0: 93 million people failed to vote in the last presidential election. And somewhat surprising to me, and yet we talk about the spiral of our country and what can we do. BJ, why do you think there's such apathy among voters today?
1: I'm sure there are many reasons. I'm sure part of it is people are weary of hearing all these promises that are made, and we send people to Washington to try to get some things done or to stop some things from getting done, and then nothing happens, and sure, people roll over and play dead and don't do anything at all, and people just get apathetic and don't think that their vote matters, and so they quit trying. And that leads to a lot of complacency.
0: So,
1: but as a Christian, because we've been commanded to be light and salt, we really can never stop trying to influence our culture. In the great Sermon on the Mount, Jesus Christ said, "You're the salt of the earth," verse 13. Mm-hmm. And then he says in verse 14, "You're the light of the world." And we're expected to be a preservative, like salt is, to try to keep our culture as moral and righteous, sure, as it can be. And we're supposed to spread light in a world that's growing darker and darker.
0: I think so. John said in 1 John chapter 5, verse 19, that the whole world lies under the sway of the wicked one or is engulfed in spiritual darkness. And so we do have a responsibility as Christians to be the salt of the earth, the light of the world. And you think about our country. And I know, Dave, you've done a lot of extensive research on the history of our nation. And don't you think the failure on the part of a lot of people to vote is symptomatic of a greater problem in this country? And the idea is people just don't care. And is it the case maybe that sometimes we fail to realize how blessed we are until we lose those blessings?
2: Absolutely. Well, and see, the more disgusted and frustrated we get, as BJ pointed out, the more people drop out of the process. Well, then that leaves in the process the very people that are going to put in people that we don't want.
0: That's right.
2: Now, we happen to live in a country that's very unique in human history, because if you lived under a monarchy, a king or a queen, you didn't get a say in anything. If you live under a dictatorship, you don't say anything, get to say anything. But the founder said, God has blessed us, Providence has blessed us with the opportunity to govern ourselves, to have a say in that.
0: That's right.
2: And so, if nothing else, good Christian stewardship would say, use your opportunity to have input with the government and political forces where most people in history have not had that opportunity.
0: I think that's well said, and I appreciate what both of you gentlemen have said. BJ?
1: I was just thinking something that Brother Miller just said. I've heard some people argue that because we don't live in a theocracy like they did in Solomon's day and other, that those verses are somehow not pertinent to us that say righteousness exalts a nation, but sin is a reproach to any people. But I think the reasoning is backwards. If that was true then, it's still true today, isn't
0: sure
1: it? And if they had lived in a time when they were allowed to go to the polls, so to speak, and elect their leaders, then indeed this should have been on their minds. And you remember when they clamored for a king in the first place, it was because they weren't listening to what God's righteous principles were. And so the righteous kings that stand out were unfortunately few and far between in the southern kingdom. And in the northern kingdom, as we all know, they had not one good king. And look how rapidly their destruction came about.
0: Right.
1: And so you can't tell me that leadership doesn't matter and whom we select to be leaders doesn't matter when you see how much it mattered between Israel and Judah.
0: I think so, BJ, and I'd like maybe to get some input from Dave as well. When you look at the cradle into which the Church of Christ was born, the Roman Empire, and obviously the Roman Empire was a corrupt, ungodly empire, and yet Christians in the first century radiated as lights in the world. And you think about the tremendous good that came about as a result of New Testament Christianity. We talk about the plight of women in the first century and the fact that Christianity raised the bar, slavery, another major issue, and yet what was it that led to the eradication of that? Well, again, Christianity. So if it worked then, won't it work today?
2: Sure, absolutely. And as I said, we have the opportunity to exert some influence in the political arena, which is so unusual. BJ pointed out that a lot of people think that, you know, well, under the Old Testament, people didn't have that much input. Well, they did before they clamored for a king. God didn't really want them to have a king. You know, when Samuel came and complained, they don't like me. And God said, it's not you, it's me. They don't want a king. And so that got them into trouble. But prior to that, there was a lot of discussion about qualifications of leaders. You know, for example, there in Exodus 18, where Jethro, Moses' father-in-law, who clearly is articulating the same views that God would express. Mm-hmm. And I mean, he gives specific qualifications, you know, men that hate covetousness. Don't we need that among our political leaders?
0: Absolutely.
2: And men of truth. They won't lie to us. They'll tell us the truth. Able men. In other words, how many people are we putting into office that we don't even know what their qualifications are, whether or not they know how to run a government or do anything? We have other criteria that we're looking at. Mm-hmm. And then, of course, the big one, fear God.
0: That's right. That's right. In light of the voting process, as a Christian, what is my responsibility? Should I vote? Should I not vote? And especially in this day and time, a lot of folks really don't have a lot to choose from by way of character. And there are things that we don't know. There are things that we do know. But I know a lot of people, in light of the candidates that are before us, really are struggling. And so what is my responsibility as a Christian? And what issues should I be looking at and saying, you know what, this is the deal maker for me?
2: If you're asking me, if you do not vote, then you have voted. You've exerted influence whether you like it or not, and I suggest it'll be in a negative way. But Christians, you know, BJ pointed out earlier that have we ever voted for New Testament Christians? No. So we always vote for the lesser two evils when we're dealing with political officials.
0: Sure.
2: But when you look at the circumstances that we're facing, when you look, for example, at the fact that in the last several years, probably 30 years, the U.S. Supreme Court has exerted an influence over our country and our culture and our laws that none of the founders intended. I mean, none of them,
0: whatever
2: their disagreements. Well, we don't like that, but here we are. Therefore, if Christians have an opportunity to exert influence on future appointees, which will alter the course of our nation, literally perhaps for 50 years, if we get it too far to the left,
0: I think so.
2: Then if your vote can assist that, then I would say if you have no other reason to vote, that is a critical one simply because of the impact that will be made by the future justices.
0: Absolutely. BJ?
1: I completely agree with that, and I was thinking about it. I've heard a number of people say that, you know, well, we don't need to be thinking about voting. We need to be thinking about evangelism. It's really not either or. First and primary mission of the church is always going to be evangelism. And as a Christian, my job is to spread the gospel, no doubt about it. But let's stop and think about this. True or false, the arena and the atmosphere in which we attempt to evangelize can have an effect on whether our evangelism is law-abiding or whether it's against the law, whether it's going to be as well received as it could be and should be. And frankly, there are some on the liberal side of things who are trying to systematically take away our freedoms as those who practice what the Bible teaches. And so the people that we elect and the people they appoint to the Supreme Court are going to determine the atmosphere of evangelism that comes in generations to come, whether we're allowed to oppose Islam, whether we're allowed to oppose it in the arena of ideas. And that's how sad things have gotten. They don't even want us to debate with them in a reasonable, rational way about what's right and what's wrong, because that's already automatically viewed as hate speech. Just to ask a question, just to call for evidence, is being labeled as hate speech. So it's there's a lot of factors involved in this. And for those who are watching who believe that evangelism is the key to a lot of this, and I do too, because if you convert homes one at a time to the church, to the Lord, to Christ, to His gospel, to the righteous principles of this book, then sure, you're going to take the country in the direction it ought to go. But why can't you do both at the same time? Evangelize and also, to the best of our ability, elect officials that will preserve the atmosphere of evangelism that will enable us to do even more.
0: Well, and I think in addition to that, trying to influence people that are in positions of power. For example, when the Apostle Paul was in a Roman prison and wrote to the church at Philippi, and he used that influence while in prison, and yet when he sent greetings to that church or closed out his letter to the Philippians, he talked about those who were saints in Caesar's household. And so you think about, can we have an impact for good even among those who are politically in high positions of politics? Yes, we can, and we ought to.
2: Mm-hmm. Well, and keep in mind kind of an addendum to what BJ is saying is that when we say we ought to focus on evangelism, well, certainly that entails the death, burial, resurrection and converting
0: sure.
2: people. But the doctrine of Christ extends so much further than
1: That's
2: that.
1: Right, correct.
2: So when we champion and fight for the cause of Christ in terms of, for example, protecting babies or in defending the biblical definition of marriage,
0: right.
2: we are promoting Christ's cause and evangelizing.
0: Well, you know, you mentioned just a moment ago the Supreme Court and the nomination of future justices. Okay, in 1973 we had Roe versus Wade, and since that time we've had, what, 59 million babies aborted in this country. Now, if that's not reason for us to stand up and oppose those who are pushing this, and then you think about same justices, in other words, they were Supreme Court justices, but you think about they legislated or gave freedom in this country for gay marriage. And so if we have, you know, abortion and now homosexual marriage, what's next?
1: Absolutely.
2: As if those are not enough. You know, looking, being acquainted with God to the extent that we're able from His Word, the God we read about in the Bible, that one issue of abortion, you know, from His perspective, our streets all over America are flowing with blood.
0: Everywhere.
2: And all the other issues that are facing our nation, you could set all of those aside. On that one issue alone, it's astounding that He has not already called our nation to judgment.
0: Which begs the question, is God not going to hold us responsible for 59 million innocent
1: babies?
0: I mean, who do we think we are that we can run roughshod over the laws of God and not expect some type of punishment?
2: And yet how many Christians are voting, not based on those critical moral issues, but on, well, how's this going to affect my Social Security and my pocketbook? And
1: right.
2: what's this going to do to my retirement and so forth? That's a shame.
0: Well, and when I think about going into the voting booth and in light of who's running for president, if for no other reason, if you want to make a prudent choice, vote for the babies. Mm-hmm. Vote for the preservation of human life. You think about the sanctity of human life and what the Bible has to say. Aren't we to be defenders of human life? Are we not, as members of the body of Christ, the pillar and ground of the truth?
1: And so it's not always voting for a candidate as much as it is sometimes voting against the bloodshed and the slaughter that another candidate is going to bring in tenfold or a hundredfold more than the other candidate would.
0: That's right. Got a caller on the line. Corey Collins is with us tonight. Corey, good to have you on the program.
3: Thank you.
0: Appreciate so much the blog that you do, and I read just recently some of the things that you said about the voting process and the person for whom you would vote in the next couple of weeks. What kind of response have you had to the blog?
3: Well, I've had thousands of viewers to the blog post and a number of comments. Thankfully, most are very supportive and positive, and they've been sharing that message with others.
0: I thought the way you described the candidates who are running for president, I thought you were very objective and unbiased, and you simply painted, really, sadly, a very, I think, the correct picture of both candidates. And you talked about some of the things that would prompt you to vote. Could you maybe let some of our viewers and listeners know what some of those things were that would prompt you to vote for a certain person?
3: Sure. I always look, as I'm sure you men do, for high moral character and integrity and honesty. And if I don't find that at the top of the ticket in either case, I look for other factors because I don't want to fail to vote. And I don't think that other options would be effective in terms of writing in someone or taking another position. And so I looked at the second lower, the vice presidential nominees, and realized in the one case you have Mr. Pence, who is very open about his desire to follow Christ, his love for the Bible, and in that vice presidential debate when he mentioned Christ and quoted Scripture and applied that to abortion and other factors, that helped to solidify with me that if someone should have to step into the role, if the president should be taken out for some reason, I had confidence that Mr. Pence would be a good choice. Then I looked also at the two platforms, and you've already alluded to some of these things, but those unborn babies, 1 million every year, I want to vote for them, and I want to vote for marriage, one man and one woman, and I want to vote for a Constitution-based Supreme Court that will take us back to the founding principles of our nation. And these are some of the concerns that were on my mind as I thought about the decision that I would make.
0: And listen, I think what you've said is well said. And I think that you have done a good job of articulating reasons why you will vote in a certain direction. And hopefully and prayerfully, those who are watching our program tonight will give due consideration to those who are running for president and will look at the heart of the issues.
3: That's right. I certainly hope so, because our nation is at stake, and the path we've been going, we're all concerned about it, praying about it. 1 Timothy 2:1-3 tells us to pray for those in authority so that we as Christians might lead a tranquil and quiet life in all godliness and dignity, so that the gospel can spread, as you've been talking about.
0: I think so. Well, if you look at 1 Timothy chapter 2, the reason we pray for those in authoritative positions is so that we might continue to enjoy the freedoms that we have, particularly our Christian freedom, or the freedom that we have to worship, to serve God without any fear of outside hindrances.
3: I believe that is what is at stake.
1: Hey, Corey, if our viewers wanted to go and read your blogs, where would they go find it?
3: They can search for me by name, Corey Collins, and they can find my blog there. It's on Blogger.
1: Okay.
0: Appreciate it very much. Corey, thank you so much for calling in tonight. Appreciate what you're doing, and I think you did an excellent job in the blog talking about the issues and the whole voting process.
3: Thank you for the opportunity to talk with you tonight.
0: I appreciate
3: God
0: you.
3: God bless.
0: You too. God bless.
3: Thank you. Bye-bye.
1: Yes,
3: bye.
1: Sir.
0: What are some of the personal characteristics and virtues that people should look for in a person running for quote-unquote president?
2: Well, as we mentioned there from Deuteronomy chapter, or from Exodus chapter 18, honesty, you know, they won't lie. They're not caught repeatedly in double talk and trying to correct previous lies that they have told. They should have some sort of spirituality about them, you know, a fear of God. I mean, this is not rocket science. We understand we want people of integrity, good, moral people. But here's a thought that you fellas, I'm sure, have thought of, but something I'd just like to express. We might be assuming that God should put a Christian in as the president. Well, that may not be God's will, because He has used many people in human history providentially to do many things.
0: Sure.
2: Even though they themselves will not be saved, and in some cases they were scoundrels. Mm-hmm. You know, I think, for example, of some of the Bible characters. Look at Samson. Mm-hmm. I mean, Samson was kind of a brash fellow who was very weak spiritually, unbelievably so, but God used him politically to bring about certain changes in the environment of that day. I think of Jehu. Jehu was a bloodthirsty fellow, and yet God said, I want you to go wipe out the entire posterity of Ahab, just exterminate that house. And I think of people in history, like how about General George Patton? Now, if you were a Christian living in the 1940s, you would think this guy is foul-mouthed. That's not Christian.
0: That's right.
2: He's arrogant. He's braggadocio. Mm-hmm. But do you not think, you know, I realize we don't have a prophet to tell us, but looking back over history, he was a providential figure at a critical time in American history. Well, do we not have a brash, you know, braggadocio type, you know, loudmouth person that we have a lot of concern about? Well, yeah, those are not Christian traits, but that's not necessarily what God might be doing in this situation if, in fact, there is a concerted effort to try to pull the nation back from the precipice of where we have gone. We know what the element's been doing now for a number of years. Mm-hmm. They've been promoting, as we said, the killing of babies.
0: That's right.
2: They've gone so far as to ensconce into law a redefinition of marriage. Unthinkable. Mm-hmm. And now they're pressing hard for transgenderism. You know polygamy is right around the corner. That's right. And several other perversions.
0: Oh, no doubt.
2: And what about socialism? You know, our people are just... Well, what's that and what's wrong with that? Because our schools have been teaching that it's okay, but it's anti-biblical, it's anti-God, and it's anti the American way of life. Well, there's a reason for us to vote, just for that one issue alone.
0: In light of what you just said, and I know that in looking at some of the qualities, characteristics that God looked for in leaders in the past, what about our founding fathers? Mm. We think about their deep and abiding respect for God. What would they have to say about where we are at this juncture in the history of this nation? We're 240 years in. So what would they have to say if they were alive today?
2: Well, I'll tell you, I hate to say this, but I think they would say, hang it up, it's too late. You've gone too far. They would be horrified to know where we've gone. But let me just read you a quote or two. What about Noah Webster? Let it be impressed on your mind that God commands you to choose for rulers just men who will rule in the fear of God. The preservation of a republican government, that is, we're a republic, not a democracy, depends on the faithful discharge of this duty. If the citizens neglect their duty and place unprincipled men in office, the government will soon be corrupted. That's kind of prophetic, isn't
0: sure
2: it?
0: Sure is.
2: Laws will be made not for the public good so much as for selfish or local purposes. Corrupt or incompetent men will be appointed to execute. Execute meaning the laws, you know, that which is really the role of the presidency. The public revenues will be squandered on unworthy men. Is that not a good 18th century description of welfare? And the rights of the citizens will be violated or disregarded. If a republican government fails to secure public prosperity and happiness, it must be because the citizens neglect the divine commands and elect bad men to make and administer the laws. So our leaders are a reflection of our population to some extent.
0: No doubt. We've got someone on the line. Ben Estes is with us tonight. Ben, good to have you on the program.
4: Hello again, Mike. You know, it's good to be on the program again. My little comment for tonight, you know, Brother Dave had mentioned earlier about how Christians have the responsibility to not just look at the critical issues, but, you know, in every issue, you know, how's this going to affect my Social Security and, you know, general stuff like that.
0: That's right.
4: But in reality, it's not just people, Christians, that have that responsibility. It's every registered voter in general. Although a pattern I've seen, you know, people basically just vote, you know, if a candidate says they're going to do what they want, you know, what the voter wants,
0: sure.
4: You know, and it's really sad that this nation has come to that, and that the whole system has come to that. I heard a quote a couple weeks ago, I guess it was there in church, where if the presidents of the past, the good ones, like Abe Lincoln, if Abe Lincoln was able to know what, you know, the political system had come to today, he'd be the oldest man in the world. Because he wouldn't have died.
0: Sure, and I appreciate you calling in, and I agree with you that there is more at stake in terms of this election than just the economy. And I think a lot of people have this attitude, what will I get out of it? And there are deeper issues at stake here. And so hopefully and prayerfully people will wake up to the state of our country. And you mentioned Abe Lincoln just a moment ago. And Brother Dave just seconds ago quoted Noah Webster. I really think our founding fathers would be shocked at how far removed we have become from God and His Word.
4: Yeah, plus, you know, we've gotten so far removed from the Constitution as well.
0: Yes, we have.
4: So,
0: it may be the case that as a nation of people, we think we've outgrown God. We don't need him anymore. And I think about the words of Paul in Romans chapter 1 when he said, professing themselves to be wise, they became fools. And in many respects, we are playing fool. We're playing the part of fools in this country.
4: Hmm. Yeah. In reality, we need God now more than ever.
0: Yes, we do. Ben, thank you so much for calling in. Appreciate that.
2: Sure.
4: Thank you.
0: We have Liz on the line now. Liz, good to have you on the program. Okay. While they're getting Liz on the program, you referenced Deuteronomy chapter 17. One of the earmarks of the future king that would reign over Israel was that they were to keep at their side a copy of the law of God. They were to record that law and then keep it at their side and read it, study it, meditate upon it. Think about what a difference our nation would be if those who are in political positions of power today had access to the Word of God. And by that I mean they kept a copy of it at their side and they diligently sought to institute what this book says into their own lives, and then in terms of making policies. Hmm. Look at this book.
2: Oh, absolutely. And you know, that was stated over and over by the founders at the very beginning of our country, even to the point of the Continental Congress on two separate occasions during the 8 years of the Revolutionary War calling for the dissemination of Bibles. And then the American Bible Society, which had as its purpose strictly to disseminate Bibles without comment or doctrinal bias, many of the founders, in fact, probably 98% of the board, the original board of officers of the American Bible Society, were founders of our country.
0: Wow.
2: That's how important they thought the Bible was.
0: Staggering. Liz is on the line now. Liz, good to have you on the program.
5: Thank you so much for taking my call. In all of this talk, I just go back to Psalms 118, verses 7 and 9. And I have a couple things, a question and then a comment to make right after that, and then if you'll answer that question. Should we put all of our trust in fallible men who have proven to be outright liars? In this case, the main two candidates that are set before us and the Republican and Democratic parties. You stress the importance of the Supreme Court and how that will affect evangelism. First century Christians, they didn't have near the freedoms that we have, given to us by whatever laws have been established to this point, and they did way more evangelism, and it seems to me we do much better when we are persecuted. Should we not let God put us through this so we could do more for evangelism?
0: Well, you know, I heard somebody say a long time ago that we do better in times of adversity than we do in times of prosperity. And typically when people are being oppressed and facing difficult situations, what do? They tend to look upward to God. Look at 9/11, the events that occurred in 9/11, 2001. What did that do in this country? It caused people to stop and reflect upon, you know what, we need God. And you heard about people praying to God and going to worship services, etc. It was short-lived, but nonetheless, it did cause people to stop and reflect upon the need for God.
1: Yeah, we're not saying that evangelism is impossible in the context of totalitarian type government. Of course, the first century church did not have the option to go and replace the leaders that were in position then. And if we ever get to that point, we ought to do what they did. In fact, we ought to do it anyway. We ought to evangelize all of the time. However, I don't think the caller is saying that it would be better for Islam to take over the United States of America. So that, suddenly Christianity comes alive. Why should it have to come to that point? I think that we do need a wake-up call, and we do need to focus on these things. And I do believe Psalm 118, which says it's better to put confidence in the Lord than to put confidence in princes or in man. Mm-hmm. That's true, but that does not negate the fact that we as human beings have been told to be salt and light.
0: That's right.
1: And God has no hands but our hands to do his work today, we've often said. So who's going to stand up for the babies? Who's going to stand up for the babies?
0: Well, and
5: do on an individual level, though, don't you think? I mean,
1: including votes.
5: I think we might hope for one thing, but mm-hmm. I mean, especially if it goes for one of those two candidates, we're putting our trust in them that they've been proven to be liars. I'd rather put my trust in God.
1: Okay, why can't we do both?
2: You know, God ordained government.
0: I was getting ready to say Romans 13.
2: So we're not putting our trust in them. We're just trying to influence them as best we can and as we have opportunity.
0: That's right. And
1: if someone thinks that by voting alone they're going to change this culture and this world, they're wrong. And I would never advocate that position. Having said that, if Christians have an option to vote in a country, and here's the deal. I know that both candidates have been found guilty of lying at times in the past. One of them, I think, more pathologically than even the other based on research, but that's a debate we're not going to have here because it's subjective. But here's the bottom line. One of the candidates is promising to appoint Supreme Court justices that will stop abortion. That will stop abortion and be pro-constitutional candidates. The other candidate is promising to continue the slaughter of the innocents. Now, I would rather take my chances and vote for the one who's promising to stop it. And if he then lies about it or is not going to follow through on it, that's not my fault. I did the best I could. That's different than just not trying to stop the one who's already promised that it's going to continue if they get elected.
0: That's right. Mm-hmm. Babe, do you have something?
5: May I do one more thing and then I will stop it.
1: Sure.
0: Yes, ma'am. I'm sorry. Yes, ma'am.
5: May I make one more comment? I've just already seen how it's hurt the current evangelism because people are looking at us as hypocrites now. Because we will go to town on Bill Clinton, but we won't go to town on Donald Trump. So I just don't want to, for the sake of one,
1: that's not so. That's not so, ma'am. Because I'm just going to say this boldly. I have been as much of a critic of the mouth of Mr. Trump as I have the mouth or the actions of Bill Clinton. But one of those two is partial birth abortion, stabbing a baby's skull as it's exiting the birth canal is what happened, and Bill Clinton was for it. And the other one has vowed to stop it. I'm going to take my chances to try to stop it.
0: I don't think we have a choice, and I don't think it's an either-or proposition. We talk about voting. Voting is a tremendous opportunity and privilege that we have in this country, but also we exercise our influence. Just a moment ago, somebody brought up 1 Timothy chapter 2. What are we supposed to do? Pray for our leaders. Can we be salt and light in this world? Yes, and then we are to be practitioners of righteousness based on 1 John chapter 3. So we use our influence for good. And matter of fact, you think about it, our influence, our voice, may carry more weight than voting, Brother Dave.
2: Think about the fact that BJ began to touch upon this, the history of evangelism in this country. With the exception of the first century, where in the last 2,000 years have Christian missions blossomed and literally encircled the globe? And did it not emanate from right here?
0: Yes, it did.
2: And is it coincidental that right at the time there were those calling for returning, restoring New Testament Christianity, that's right at the time the founding was happening?
0: Great point.
2: So has there not been an overall providential use of America to evangelize?
0: That's right.
2: So when we try to influence the politicians to keep a good atmosphere here for us to practice Christianity and promote it,
0: that's
2: we're
0: right.
2: just going along with what's been going on for 240
0: that's
2: years.
0: Right. That's right. And you know what, in the grand spectrum of things, go back to the book of Daniel. And you think about Daniel being deported to Babylon at an early age, maybe 17, 18 years of age. Look at the tremendous influence he exerted in the Babylonian kingdom, King Nebuchadnezzar specifically, and then later in the Medes and the Persian Empire, the influence he rose to prominence in both kingdoms, and I believe was a tremendous light for God in those kingdoms.
1: You know, some of our viewers will remember baby Jessica. The incident that happened years ago when a baby had fallen down a drainage pipe in the backyard and had gotten wedged in there, and it just kept, they couldn't get her. For 57 hours, people from all different walks of life and all different religions and creeds and conduct and moral fabric came together for one purpose, and that was to save that baby. That did not mean that they all endorsed every single thing the other people that were helping to rescue the baby had ever done or said.
0: That's right.
1: That did not mean that if there was some cussing that went on by some of the workers as they were trying to rescue the baby, that the others should have stormed off and said, well, if I'm going to have to hear language like that, I will not help this child and save this child because I'm principled. Well, I'm principled too, and I don't like hearing vulgarity from either side, and I don't like seeing, I'm sure there were probably even folks helping to rescue that baby that their family background might not have been all that it could have been or should have been. They might have viewed pornography on the internet for all I know. I don't know. The point I'm making is, for that particular moment, at that particular time, the salvation of that baby from a drainage pipe was most significant. And I'm suggesting that at this particular moment in time, the salvation of a baby in a birth canal that's trapped, if it's going to stay there and be slaughtered by an abortionist, is enough for us to come together and say, let's save that baby.
0: Amen. Amen. Liz, thank you so much for calling in tonight.
2: Amen.
0: Appreciate that so much. Got an email question. Has the church completely abandoned God in all of this, I would assume, in the political process? The emphasis I hear is always on voting as if all this depends on us. Do passages like Daniel chapter 4, verse 17, 25, 32, Proverbs chapter 21, 1, and Romans 13, 1 not apply anymore? Dave, how would you respond?
2: Well, it absolutely does not depend upon us. God has never needed politicians to accomplish anything worthwhile. We recognize that, but as we've discussed this entire program, we are given stewardship responsibilities to exert whatever healthy, moral, righteous, gospel influence we can everywhere we can. And it's so unique for us to have the opportunity to exert influence on political leaders of a nation.
0: Sure.
2: And so we should do that.
0: Well, and Paul said in 1 Corinthians chapter 4 that that which is required of a steward is that a man be found faithful.
1: Right. Some have suggested that Proverbs 21:1 is proof that we should just kind of let this thing ride out without our participation in the process, because it says the king's heart is in the hand of the Lord as the rivers of water. He turneth it whithersoever he will. Well, how far do you take that? Does that mean Solomon had no choice but to become an idolater?
0: No.
1: Because God was leading him in that channel and directing him to become such so he could accomplish his sovereign purposes? We have to maintain free moral agency. God could use a wicked king like Nebuchadnezzar to accomplish his purposes, Daniel chapter 4. He could use the Assyrians as the tool of his anger.
0: Sure.
1: Against the northern kingdom. Isaiah chapter 10, among other passages, mentions that. But none of these passages mean that we don't have to be salt and light, as we said at the beginning of the broadcast. And certainly prayer for our civil leaders is commanded and certainly ought to be availed, and it can avail much. But it's not the only. You can put legs on your prayers by going to the polls and saying, which is the most righteous option that I have available when it comes to some of these areas that the Bible outlines as being so critical to the survival of a society.
0: Agreed, agreed.
2: We do tend to put a little bit of a Calvinistic slant on Daniel 4:17, Proverbs 21, and these others and act like, you know what, there's not really anything anybody can do. God's going to put in that position whoever he wants. But that cannot be what they mean.
1: No.
2: It's talking about that he does operate and rule in kingdoms and place men in positions, and they are allowed to be there by God, but they're going to give an account. And he obviously does not endorse wicked government. We've even taken Romans 13 and said, well, you know, we got to obey the government. Well, that passage says whenever the government is his deacon, his minister for good, mm-hmm. and accomplishing God's will, absolutely we are to be obedient to that. Right. But we must obey God rather than men.
0: No doubt. No doubt. We've got Judy Jones on the line with us tonight. Judy?
6: Yes.
0: Yes, ma'am.
6: I need to say this. Let me tell you, I've listened to you tonight on the TV here, uh-huh. and I just got one thing to say, and that is that if both Hillary and Trump are neither Christians, mm-hmm. am I saying they are or not? Keep in mind, I'm just saying if they're not, then why vote them in at all?
0: I'm sorry.
2: I vote him in at all?
0: Oh, okay.
1: May I ask you a question, Miss Judy?
6: Yeah.
1: Have you ever voted in a presidential election before?
6: Yes, I have.
1: Okay. Did you vote for someone that was a Christian?
6: Excuse me?
1: Did you vote for someone that was a Christian?
6: No, but that's the whole point. I don't know if they're a Christian or not. Like I said, I just know that if they're neither one are, we don't need that kind of people in office. So am I right or not?
1: I mean, we do need. Would you agree that we need?
6: I
1: appreciate that. Would you agree we need someone to stop the slaughter of the babies?
6: Yeah.
1: Okay. You and I don't have the power available to us to enact legislation to make that come to pass, do we? By ourselves.
6: Yeah,
1: I mean. So the only option we have to stop it is to try to put someone who's promised to stop it, and that's all we can do.
6: Right. Neither one is willing to do that, even after they said they would.
0: We don't have any control over what they do once they get once the person gets in office.
2: And that applies to all levels of government, not just the presidency.
0: Sure.
2: We're trying to put in people at every level, but we have no guarantee of what they'll do.
0: That's right.
2: We don't consider any of them pure New Testament Christians.
1: If that happens, the blood would not be on my hands because I would have been taking what this candidate promised and acting, voting based on that. And if they don't follow through with it, that's certainly something they'll answer to God for.
0: Oh, sure, absolutely. Judy, thank you so much for calling in tonight.
6: Okay,
0: Appreciate that very much. Dave, I know that you have looked at the Old Testament extensively and have come up with at least 11 basic traits that ought to be characteristic of a leader. Would you mind sharing some of those with us?
2: I combed through these, as you say, in the Old Testament, just to see how many qualifications there are. And amazingly, there's a bunch of qualifications for judges that are given in the Old Testament that would apply on the national level. Do we have this? I think we have this on a full screen image. The 11 that I synthesized out of all of these passages. Number one, they must be capable, wise, and knowledgeable. See, again, when we go into the voting booth, do we look at this person and say, is this guy capable, wise, knowledgeable? We don't even know. That's not what we've taken into account. Number two, fear God. So they would have to be spiritually minded and have a genuine fear of the one true God. Be truthful. Hate greed. Read the Bible regularly. You mentioned that.
0: Deuteronomy 17.
2: How can you function in a leadership capacity, really in any area of life, if you don't have God's thinking behind you and guiding you? Not be prideful. How about that one? Be obedient to God's word himself or herself. Possess a strong sense of justice. Resist lies. In other words, not only telling them, but falling for them, being led astray. Number 10, remain unaffected by those who seek to bias them or gain their favor. It's common knowledge now. It's not even behind closed doors that, you gave me a bunch of money to be elected, so now I've got to do certain things for you. Or we'll go in a back room. When you go into that room, you're against health care, and when you come out, you're for it. So something's transpired where people are biased and influencing in a corrupt manner. And number 11, promote what is right, discouraging sin in the land, and contending with the wicked, standing up to those forces in our society that are detrimental to the health of our nation.
0: Don't you think, Dave, you look at those principles and the principles that are set forth in Scripture. Jeremiah said, it's not a man that walketh to direct his own steps. We need God's word to direct our paths based on Psalm 119. You remember when the Supreme Court passed legislation allowing gay marriage in this country, and the White House was bathed in rainbow colors. If the current administration truly trembled at the word of God, as Isaiah talked about in Isaiah 66, I don't think they would have done that. And I think that there is a total disregard for the word of God among many of our political leaders. And you go back to our founding fathers, they truly believed that God's word was what was to lead us, guide us in our thinking and in our daily lives. And yet, why have we abdicated that, BJ?
1: Right. That's a fair question. And, you know, I think we've got to find this balance between what the passages say about God's sovereign ability and our participation. I got to thinking about the farmer. He prays for rain, but he plants a crop too. He gets out and does what he can do.
0: Why, sure.
1: And then turns it over to the will of God as to what kind of crop he will receive. And we have to plant seeds of righteousness by voting, trying to get a good crop. And then, of course, ultimately, the providential will of God is sovereign in this regard. But it's not either or. So many things that I'm hearing as people discuss these things in this election seem to be isolated to one thing and don't often factor in all of the other aspects that need to be considered.
0: I agree. I think both of you guys would agree with me that there is a leadership crisis in our country. Do you think possibly, Dave, that stems from a leadership crisis in the home? And, you know, we talk about as the home goes, so goes the nation. Our nation's in trouble because the home's in trouble. And so we have not, as a nation, cultivated leaders, particularly the kind of leaders that have based their lives on the characteristics that you spoke about just a moment ago.
2: Absolutely. And notice we have a leadership crisis in virtually every category in our nation. What about the church? Do we have a leadership crisis in terms of elderships and so forth? But what has happened? You know, the World War II generation, with all of their faults and flaws, nevertheless, the church was stable, doctrinally solid. It was our generation of baby boomers that came along and began to tamper with all of that. And you can just see that that's gone to seed across our civilization. And so, you know, even in schools, there's no leadership because one person wants to say a prayer in school and an angry parent fusses about it, and so the principal marches over to that parent or that child and says, you don't do that anymore. There's no standard that people are willing to champion and stand up and take the heat even if they're criticized for it.
0: True. Got another caller on the line. David Parsley, who is an elder in the church in Jacksonville, Florida, is on the line with us tonight. David, good to have you on the program.
7: Well, it's good to be with y'all. Listening to your show here tonight, and I've got some concerns on this. I just want to run it by you and see what y'all think here.
0: Absolutely.
7: For years, you know, I've heard public prayers given and private comments made for the need for our country to turn back to God's right ways, His righteousness. And I'm hearing now with these two candidates that's out there, the comments that, you know, people are going to be voting for the lesser of two evils, or they're going to have to, you know, hold their nose, turn their head, and close their eyes and cast their vote for one of these two people. And I've heard that for a while now. Well, my concern would be this. You know, Proverbs tells us righteousness exalts a nation, but sin is a reproach to any people. Matthew 6:33 says, seek ye first the kingdom of God and His righteousness. And then Joshua 24, of course, Joshua says, choose you this day whom you will serve, but as for me and my house, we'll serve the Lord. Mm. And so as Christians, it's something that we need to be considering. I'll just give you an illustration, and I'll let y'all, you know, respond to it. Let's just say back when our Lord and the apostles were here on the earth, and they had the opportunity to have an election. And they had to choose between two candidates. One was a Pharisee and one was a Sadducee. And both of those candidates supported Planned Parenthood. One candidate was for abortion and for Planned Parenthood, and the other candidate was up to just here recently for abortion, but now has changed their mind. But he still supports Planned Parenthood. Would our Lord and the apostles ever say they were going to vote for the lesser of two evils and vote for the Pharisee, who they determined in their own mind that, well, he's the lesser of two evils, I'm going to vote for him because at least he believes in the resurrection? Would our Lord ever vote for the lesser of two evils?
1: Brother Parsley,
7: of course, the answer to that would
1: question?
7: Be no. So as Christians, why are we so eager to do that very thing and vote against the core principles of belief and obedience to God? You know, it's found in His holy, inspired word for this election for one of these two guys. There are other candidates out there that can be supported that have religious beliefs that are based on religion and on the Constitution that are not one of these two major parties, but there isn't a person out there. His name is Tom Hoefling. Now, I don't know his religious background, but I do know in looking at his stance on things on Facebook that he's a religiously minded person.
1: Right.
7: And he is definitely 100% against abortion. He wants to abolish it.
1: Right.
7: And so there are other choices.
1: Well, may I ask you a question?
7: As far as Christians is concerned, we can at least stand up for the Lord
1: right.
7: and say, no, righteousness exalts a nation, but sin is a reproach to any people. And I'm going to vote for the Lord.
1: Brother Parsley,
7: so what's your thoughts on that?
1: Thank you.
8: Okay, thank you so much for calling in, David.
1: Brother Parsley, are you still on the line?
7: I am, yes, sir.
1: Have you ever voted in a presidential election before?
7: Yes, sir, I have.
1: Did you vote for a New Testament Christian?
7: No, sir, there was none.
1: Okay.
7: I'll tell you what
1: so,
7: I voted
1: well,
7: for.
1: So let me finish here. So they were, if they were a member of a denominational church, would that be considered a form of evil? And if they were an atheist, okay,
7: it
1: so have you, haven't we all in voting in any election,

0: voted for that person based on that alone.
1: Okay.
2: I appreciate that.
0: If they were
2: that.
0: Republican, yeah. which they always were, yeah. I voted Republican for that one stance. Now, of course, that's not popular with the country and with the world, yeah. but I'm a Christian, first yeah. and foremost.
3: Well, and I think you just gave a very viable reason yeah. for voting.
2: And
0: correct. And may, with the candidates quickly right now, neither one of them before. I mean, one yeah, of them
2: well,
0: as they
2: one
0: are
2: of
0: now.
2: Them, to be forthright, one of them, if he can be trusted, and all we
0: correct.
2: Can do is go on what he's saying. I know his vice presidential candidate is staunch anti-abortion, and I know the Supreme Court right. justices that he says he's going to appoint would also be leaning against abortion. But here's my thought. I wish that he were not one who had said that he would approve of abortion for cases of rape and incest. That's 1%, about one half of 1% of all abortions in any given year. Now, here I've got a choice between a candidate that would keep going at 1 million-plus abortions a year, or I've got a candidate that if he follows through on what he's saying, would eliminate the slaughter of the innocents by 900,000, and I have to at least, for my conscience, factor that in. If I have a chance to save even 900,000 babies, I have to factor that in.
3: I think so.
0: I understand that. Well, let me just say one other thing, and then I'll be done, and I'll let y'all take another call from someone else. Does our Lord need me to vote for the lesser of one of these two candidates, lesser of two evils? Does he actually need me to vote for that, or does he need me, as a Christian, to actually stand for him and his beliefs and what's found in God's holy inspired word?
2: I think we can do both.
0: In other
2: both.
0: Words, does he need my one vote?
2: Yeah. I think
0: does
2: why not do both?
0: He need me to stand for him and in support of yeah. what the gospel says we are so yeah. supposed to do. Seek the kingdom of God first, and all these things are going to be added to you. Yeah. His righteousness, his right ways.
1: Yeah.
0: So if I'm taking a stand for the Lord, whether I vote for one of these two candidates or not, the Lord knows I'm voting for the right person that's going to support him. Now, in this particular case, it's going to be a third party. It's not going to be one of these two candidates, as far as me, I'm concerned, because I'm going to vote for a person who is at least totally against abortion and is for the Constitution.
3: David, listen, I hate to cut you off. Our time's just about gone. Thank you so much for calling in, and
2: yes,
3: appreciate what you had
2: do
3: to say. And
2: it.
3: I don't see it as an either-or situation. And look, are these my two preferred candidates? No. I've said before, if this is the best we have to offer for leadership in our country, I'd hate to see the worst. But it is what it is.
1: It is what it
3: and
1: is.
3: And so we have to work with what we have and try to exert as much good as we can, where we can, when we can, as long as we can.
1: And not voting or voting for a very good third-party candidate is just a wasted vote.
2: Well, it's not going to stop abortion. If that's the goal, to stop abortion, and it ought to be, that's not going to get it done.
1: You know, one other point on that, have you looked at the two main parties' platforms?
2: Yes.
1: They're black and white. One is rabidly for abortion, one is against it. One is rabidly for homosexuality, one is against it. Why would we need to go any further?
3: I mean, those two issues alone, case closed.
2: A woman at one of the party's conventions this year announced she'd gotten an abortion, and people gave her an ovation for it.
1: You know what Americans and Christians need to realize is we don't have time for all this other political stuff.
2: No.
1: The Lord's going to take us down because of those two issues alone, probably much sooner than we think.
2: Right.
1: We'd better get busy campaigning against
3: those. You know what?
1: Those.
3: You just triggered a thought in my mind. In 2 Peter chapter 3, Peter talked, or 2 Peter chapter 2 rather, Peter talked about the cities of Sodom and Gomorrah. And he said they serve as an example to all who will live ungodly. Now, if he'll take down a city, will he not take down a nation?
1: Absolutely.
3: Another caller on the line very quickly. Our time's gone. Dean is with us. Dean?
4: Hey, what's going on? Hey, how you doing, BJ? It's good
2: hey,
4: to
2: Dean.
4: See you again.
2: Good to see you.
4: I have a question. I am admittedly a undecided voter this election season because of some of the lack of leadership traits that I see. And on this specific issue of
3: hey, Dean? Dean? Dean?
4: Yeah.
3: Hey, listen, if you would, call back next week. Our time's gone. We got a minute left, and so we're going to have to cut it off. But
4: okay.
3: Appreciate you calling in, and hey,
4: no,
3: listen, we'll try to get you next week.
4: Okay. All right.
2: Yes, sir.
3: Look, we could go 2 hours tonight.
2: Right.
3: We got so much material, and these guys are so good. We've got so much material to share.
1: You know,
3: and
1: we're all suffering from ESS, election
2: yes.
1: stress syndrome. Is that what it
2: is?
1: That's
2: right.

0: people are all worked up about this.
1: They really are. Know,
2: it's not my intention to be abrupt or hurtful in any way, but I am, like everyone else, sincerely concerned about these babies. Something's got to be done. Something has got to be done.
3: Critical issue. Don't you think Jesus would say, you need to be concerned about the unborn baby?
0: And if you can exert influence on a political, national level, you ought to do it.
3: Do it.
2: Amen.
3: Dave, thank you. BJ, so much. Thank you, guys. Appreciate it. Look, thank you, and hope to see you right back here next Thursday night. Until then, God bless.

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1: Today on Simply Scripture, we're continuing our study in Colossians chapter 1. Open up your Bibles, turn there, and join us as we study God's Word together. Hello, and welcome back to Simply Scripture. Glad to have you with us, and we're in Colossians chapter 1. And gentlemen, welcome back. Enjoy having you with us.
2: Thank you.
3: Glad to be here.
1: Oh, always a pleasure to sit down and study God's Word together, especially with you two. It's been a very rewarding study for me. And hope and pray that it's been a rewarding study for our audience as well. We left off in Colossians chapter 1. We're going to begin reading verse 24 and continue our study from verse 26, where Paul writes by inspiration, "I now rejoice in my sufferings for you and fill up in my flesh what is lacking in the afflictions of Christ."
4: It's 9 o'clock. For the sake of
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4: It's 73 degrees.

Hello, my name is Griffin Collins, and I have an exciting announcement. We will begin releasing a weekly devotional on Facebook titled Matters That Matter. In these weekly devotionals, we will discuss topics that are important and specific to the Lord's church today. What does the Bible say about trusting others? Am I required to be faithful as a Christian? I pray that you will follow along with us as we explore matters that matter today.

just a thought. What is the Church of Christ? In a previous program, you and I talked about the fact that there's one church, and that is the Church of Christ. But now that begs the question, what is the Church of Christ? If you have your Bibles, turn to Matthew chapter 16 and verse 18. Matthew 16, 18. Here, Christ has asked a question leading up to verse 18. Who do people say that I am? And some people said, well, some people believe that you're one of the former prophets, but Christ asked them, who do you say that I am? And the famous answer by Peter in verse 16, you are the Christ, the Son of the living God. And then Christ says in verse 18, I say unto you that you are Peter, and on the rock solid truth that you said, you are the Christ, the Son of the living God, I will build my church, and the gates of Hades or hell, depending on the translation, shall not prevail against it. So, the church is built on a rock-solid truth. Go to Acts chapter 20 now. Acts chapter 20 and verse 8. We know the Church of Christ is built on a rock-solid truth. Christ told us that. This truth that Peter said, you are the Christ, the Son of the living God. But now we want to notice that the Church of Christ was bought. It was bought with Jesus' blood. Verse 28 of Acts chapter 20 says, take heed therefore to yourselves and to all the flock among which the Holy Spirit has made you overseers to shepherd the church of God. That's not a wrong translation. That's not a wrong word. It is the church of God. Sadly, some people today, though, have taken that and they've not used it in the proper way. Sometimes you see the word Church of God, and it wouldn't be an incorrect name to use, but the Church of God name has been associated with things that are denominational, and that's one of the main reasons you don't see many Churches of Christ choose that name. The Bible says here that the shepherd, the Church of God, which he purchased with his own blood. Christ died on that cross, not just to die for the remission of your sins and mine, but when he died on the cross, he purchased the church with his blood. So, the Church of Christ was built on a rock-solid truth. It was bought with Christ's blood. But then Romans chapter 16 and verse 16, it is a family. Romans chapter 16 and verse 16 says, greet one another with a holy kiss. The churches of Christ salute you. You know, back in Bible times, especially around this time when this would have been written, kissing someone on the cheek or greeting someone with a holy kiss was considered something that was really only done to family. It was not something that you would just do in general. And so when Paul writes and says, greet one another with a holy kiss, he's saying, look, understand that you are a family. You are a family. You know the song, God's Family. We sing it from time to time at the congregation that I attend in South Haven. And the family song that talks about being a part of God's family says sometimes we laugh together, sometimes we cry, sometimes we share heartaches and sighs, and it really talks about the same things that you would go through in a family happen just as much in the Lord's church. How many times has someone you're close to at the congregation you attend lost a loved one, been divorced, had their job taken away, they lost their job, found out they had cancer, found out that their son or daughter had left the church. Those are heartbreaking times, times that you need a family around you. And it's wonderful to have God's family, the Church of Christ. So when the question is asked, what is the Church of Christ? Well, it's a church that is built on a rock-solid truth, Matthew 16, 18. It is a church that was bought by Jesus' blood, Acts chapter 20 and verse 28. And then it's a church family. It's a family, Romans 16 and verse 16. That's just a thought.

0: Hi,
1: I'm David Smith, and this is In a Word. You know, one of the greatest words of the New Testament is a word that describes those who follow Jesus. In fact, it's one of the most used words in our society in a religious sense. Acts chapter 11, verse 26. In this passage, the human writer Luke, by inspiration, says, "And when he had found him, he brought him unto Antioch. And it came to pass that a whole year they assembled themselves with the church and taught much people. And the disciples," now watch this word, "were called," here's our word for today, "Christians first in Antioch." I love that word, Christian. Now let me, at the outset of our study today, express that I do not believe, as some commentators have suggested, that this word originally came about because it was used in derision of those who were actually following Jesus. I do not believe that is a fair representation of that word. In fact, when you examine the word itself, it is clear the name was given because these individuals followed their leader, Jesus the Christ. When you look at this word, it has been suggested by some that in the first century, those people who followed Jesus were known as little Christs because they talked like Jesus talked. When they thought through and made decisions, they thought like Jesus thought. And even when they spoke, they were speaking like Jesus spoke. They said and did and thought just exactly the way Jesus did. And so they were called, perhaps again, not in derision, but because that's what they were, little Christs. They were similar to Jesus who had preceded them and giving them that fine example, and of course has since gone back into heaven. When you think of this word Christian, in Acts chapter 4 and verse 12, we learn that there is no other name given among men whereby we must be saved, other than, of course, the name of Christ. Now, if a person is to be submissive to the Lord's authority, why would he want to be called by any other name than the name of Jesus? I would think that a person who could be legitimately called a Christian would be very pleased to be called so, knowing that that connects him to Jesus, whom he follows. In fact, notice in the text, while the word itself just means a follower of Christ, there are two words in this verse, in Acts 11, verse 26, that help us to understand who Christians are. In verse 26, notice the word disciples. Again, follower, someone who follows the teaching of another. Disciples are followers of Christ. Disciples are Christians. Christians are therefore followers of Christ. In Matthew chapter 28 and in verse 19, we learn exactly how someone is made a disciple of the Lord. That is by being baptized into the ownership of the Father and of the Son and of the Holy Spirit. So a person who is to be a Christian is a person who obeys the Lord's commandments. In John 14, 15, we could say a Christian is a person who loves God by keeping His commandments. Or in John 15, 14, a Christian is a person who is a friend of God, and a friend of God keeps the Lord's commandments. And maybe we could say that a Christian is someone who knows God. But in 1 John 2 and verse 3, a person that knows God is a person who keeps God's commandments. There's one more word here. In verse 26, did you notice that he said, Luke did, that they assembled themselves with the church and the disciples were called Christians first in Antioch? You see, Christians are those who are members of the church, the body of Christ. In 1 Corinthians 12, verse 13, we learn that it is by one Spirit we are baptized into the one body. Who is a Christian? Someone who has followed the Lord's teaching. He's heard, believed, repented, confessed, been baptized into Jesus for the remission of sins, raised to walk in newness of life, and that newness of life, that way of living, is now described as Christianity, following Jesus. What a wonderful word. I hope that you appreciate that word, Christians. You'll contemplate it further. Study that as you go throughout the New Testament, looking at the qualities that make a person a Christian, looking at the steps that bring a person into that relationship. But what a wonderful word. That's been our word for the day, Christian. I'm David Smith, and this is In a Word.

I was in Professor Wolfelt's class near the end of a session, and a new friend made this comment to me. I am tired of building walls around myself. Now I'm going to begin pathways to friendships. I wrote down this little poem to demonstrate what he says. What do you think? Stay right here or keep moving on? What do you think? Walk this road to find time alone? Brother, what do you think? That to stay right here has no more fears? Friend, don't you know that if you stay right here, there will be more tears? What do you think? That to avoid this ground, you simply walk around? Brother, I can see that the road so near is not quite so clear. Even so, you must see that building a wall is not for you or for me. It's building a path that we must choose and then be prepared for some battles to lose. But face it down, that's the work of grief, and in the end, it brings relief. A friendship is a pathway. It's a pathway that you create, and then you choose. You choose who you're going to create for a friend, and those friends will help determine who you are. John 15:15 said, I have called you friend. I no longer call you a servant, because a servant does not know his master's business. I have called you friends, because everything my Father has made known to me, I have told you. I'm Robbie Owens, and that's my humble opinion.

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0: Probably if you have been around me very long at all, you know that I have a great abiding love for the old preachers. I like some of the new preachers too. But I just have a great depth of admiration in my heart for the pioneer preachers that sacrificed so much for us to enjoy many of the blessings that we have today. I was thinking a while ago about coming up here for this meeting. I look forward to polishing the pulpit. It's a wonderful time for all of us to be together. But I came up here in an air-conditioned automobile. I have an idea you did also. I checked into my air-conditioned room. I went over and preached Sunday morning for the Sevierville Church. Beautiful, commodious building. Sunday night to the Gatlinburg Church. Lovely building in a resort town. And I think about how easy I have it, at least from the standpoint of physical comfort. And then my mind drifts back to what some of our brethren endured that you and I could enjoy what we have today. And nothing arouses disgust any more in me than to hear people cast reflection on the old preachers. For a few years, I heard more of it than now, and I'm thankful for that. But there was a time when our brethren, some of them, looked back on the old preachers and talked about their lack of education, and maybe they did not have the best grammar in the world, and they didn't dress as nicely as someone thought they should have. And I think about the sacrifices so many of these wonderfully good men have made, that today we have numbers such as we have in this grand auditorium. We have automobiles. We have fine buildings. We have wonderful opportunities. And for so many of these things, we are indebted to our brethren who blazed the trail. I want to read a few lines to you from an old preacher about some of the things that he went through in order to preach the gospel of Christ. In my labors more abundant, in stripes above measure, in prisons more frequent, in deaths oft. Of the Jews, 5 times received I 40 stripes, save one. Thrice I was beaten with rods. Once I was stoned. Thrice I suffered shipwreck. A night and a day have I seen in the deep. In journeyings often, in perils of waters, in perils of robbers, in perils by mine own countrymen, in perils by the heathen, in perils in the city, in perils in the wilderness, in perils in the sea, in perils among false brethren, in weariness and painfulness, in watchings often, in hunger and thirst, in fastings often, and cold and nakedness. Paul the Apostle. 2 Corinthians chapter 11, verses 24 through 27. Some of those things that Paul underwent, we know about. Some of them we would not know, but for the fact that he mentions them in this list. But I think about Paul, probably the most admired figure in the New Testament other than the Lord himself. How we look up to Paul, how we appreciate Paul, how we recognize that he wrote more of the New Testament than any other human penman. And yet we read here in 2 Corinthians 11 about all of the things he endured, all of the things he suffered, the hardships that he underwent. And I come over now from the Apostle Paul back there in the first century, and I think about some of the older preachers that I have known. Many of the ones that I've known have not had this kind of pain and difficulty, but nearly all of them have suffered some. I am glad that I had the opportunity to know N.B. Hardiman. Brother Hardiman lived in Memphis when I moved there. He was not at Freed Hardiman when I was there. He'd already gone. But his students always called him the Prince of Preachers. And I used to go by his home in Memphis and visit with Brother Hardiman. And imagine my surprise when, as a preacher in his early 20s, I looked up and saw Brother and Sister N.B. Hardiman in the audience. They used to like to come to Get Well where I was preaching. And it made me very nervous to look out as a young preacher and to see a man of the stature of N.B. Hardiman in the audience. But I want you to know that every time Brother Hardiman ever came to the Get Well Church, I was preaching. A few days later, I would get a little handwritten note in the mail about how much he enjoyed the service. That meant a great deal to me, and I thought it showed the generosity of the man. I not only knew N.B. Hardiman, I knew G.C. Brewer. I knew Foy E. Wallace, Jr. These were some of the great preachers, especially during the 40s and the early 50s. I was only a teenager when I knew some of them, but what a privilege it was to know these men that had really blazed the trails, who had really gone through hardships in order to proclaim the word of the Lord, and had made many sacrifices. And then when I came to Freed Hardiman as a student, I knew G.K. Wallace, Gus Nichols, Guy N. Woods. Years later, when I would see students come on the campus at Freed Hardiman, I'd think within my heart, oh, I'm so sorry they never knew Brother Nichols. Or I'm so sorry that they did not know some of the men that I knew who would come for the lectureship, or maybe even some that were on the faculty. They were so inspirational to me. They meant so much to me. And I think about how much we owe to these men who came before us. But I want to talk a little about some of the sacrifices that they made. Just to give you an idea of what some of these men endured. I have a copy of a letter here. It's actually a copy of the original. It's not the original, but it's a photocopy. Has the signature down at the bottom of it. This is a letter written by Brother E.C. Fuquay. Some of you may not remember Brother Fuquay. For many, many years, he published a paper called The Vindicator. And The Vindicator was one of the strongest papers in the Brotherhood on first principles. Brother Fuquay taught especially about the plan of salvation, about the New Testament church. He quit preaching very early in life because he was so hard of hearing. I met Brother Fuqua one time. He wore a hearing device that clamped over his head and fit behind his ear. He could not debate. He could not preach except in writing. So he wrote in the Vindicator, and he even debated in writing. And I have a number of his debates that were printed. And Brother Fuqua wrote some of the finest tracts I've ever read. Brethren, I wish we still used tracts. I was glad in the buildings where I was yesterday to see that they had demonstrated tracts out in the lobby where people could come in and pick those up. And I can remember in years gone by how you couldn't go into one of our buildings without seeing a few tracts posted out there. And those who would visit us would pick those up because they were curious about things that they heard from the pulpit or things they had heard about the church. And they would pick up a tract and read, and many of them were converted. Brother W.A. Bradfield over in Henderson used to put out a little four-page tract. And my favorite of all the ones he put out was called The Way to Heaven. And I still have a few of them. And I remember reading about a man that was a meat cutter, and he was slicing bacon for some customer, and he wrapped the bacon up in W.A. Bradfield's tract, The Way to Heaven. Later, that person was baptized. Brother Fuqua was one that did most of his teaching, debating, through the written word. But he's a man that in his earlier years preached, especially down in the state of Mississippi, and lived in poverty in order to preach. A man who lived over near Middleton, Tennessee, wrote Brother Fuqua a letter and sent him a check for $5. This is the letter that Brother Fuqua wrote in appreciation. I'm sure I'm the only person in this audience who knew both of these men. This letter was written long before I was born, somewhere around 1900. But it was written by Brother Walter E. Howell. Brother Howell was a member of the church at Middleton in the years that I conducted meetings there, so I knew him. His son, Bailey Howell, was a professional basketball player for the Boston Celtics, now an elder in the church in Starkville, Mississippi. But Brother Howe wrote a letter to Brother Fuqua. Well, I also met Brother Fuqua, so I knew both of these men, although in their later years. But here's Brother Fuqua's letter. Bear with me as I read it. Dear Brother Howell, your interesting letter and check for $5 just received, with sincere thanks for both, especially my remembrance to Brother Gus Dunn and his one visit to my cabin in Mississippi. Brother Dunn and I were both preaching the gospel around Water Valley, Mississippi, and so far as I knew, I was alone until Gus knocked on my cabin door. A typical cabin had just one small room, one door, no window, and a stick and dirt chimney that we could never warm by. It would catch fire easily. My mother and my wife tried to live in such a cabin. We had only one bed, and mother had to have that. Wife and I slept on the floor. Mother died a short time before Brother Dunn visited us. The cemetery was about 200 yards from my cabin door. I had no horse and no buggy. I preached at Hatton, Mississippi, 6 months, to the small group that attended. From my cabin, it was 11 miles to Hatton, Mississippi. 6 months to the small church. I walked the distance, 22 miles, there and back, never failing to show up for services. Sometime it was raining. One time I remember I became so sleepy that I piled high broom sage and made me a bed, and never waked up until the sun was up. My wife was frantic when I did not get home, as I had never failed before. So far as I can now remember, I never received one penny for that 6 months preaching. But a Brother Hughes came to see me and brought a dozen eggs. And I was given credit at a store to the extent of a small side of bacon. The eggs and bacon were assembled just a few hours before Brother Gus Dunn knocked on my door. Was that providential? Anyhow, that is how Gus got his dinner that day. Brother Dunn stayed till most night, and we counted our blessings and went to bed. The bacon left from supper, we put it away carefully. But that night while we were sleeping, a mountain lion came in and tried to carry our bacon to his lair. He got the piece, but he could not get it through the half door. The rest he left for us. A couple of neighborhood boys the next day went hunting for that lion, treated in a tall sweet gum. From head to tail, that lion measured 9 feet. In my walks 6 months, I feared contact with other beasts, but was never actually attacked. In stickability, it cost a lot to hold a meeting under such circumstances. No money was exchanged, for there wasn't any. It was dire suffering most of the time. Before moving to this cabin, we rented another cabin at Paris, Mississippi. It was, to be accurate, a cow shed. Mother was then living, but in very poor health. She was given our only bed, and wife and I slept on the floor on shreds of corn stalks. Hunger again stalked us until I remembered a sister some 10 miles away that had asked if we needed food. I kissed my wife and mother and marched into the darkness. It was raining. After midnight, I reached that sister's home and knocked on her door. When she and her husband heard my voice, they dressed and came out. I told my story, and they took me to the smokehouse and took down a small side of bacon to take home to a hungry wife and mother in the cowshed. But when I got home with the bacon, there was nothing in the way of food to go with it. So we three ate bacon. I was preaching every night, some 5 or 6 miles from my cowshed home, and walking as usual. This account of some of my struggles haunted me for 3 whole years. And I suspect that Brother Dunn had like success. If the word truly expresses our situation, I baptized many people, and I'm quite sure it was not without suffering that attended those baptisms. God knows. Brother Howell, I'm thankful that you are not suffering so much and that you will soon be well again. Your checks are deeply appreciated. And while I'm not preaching anymore, I all the more appreciate the spirit of your letter. Yours in Christ Jesus, E.C. Fuquay. I read another little piece that was written by Brother Fuquay. when he was preaching at a place called Burgess, Mississippi. I've been a lot of places in Mississippi, but I don't know where Burgess is. But I do remember that was the place where he was preaching. And he was preaching in a school building or some kind of community building, holding a gospel meeting, preaching every night, baptizing people. And one night he got to the building, and there were wooden steps about 3 or 4 steps from the ground up into the building. And right in front of the steps, there was a grave. It had been dug. There was a mound over it. It looked exactly like a grave that you might see at the cemetery. And there was a headstone out of wood. And on that headstone, these words were printed: "Here lies E.C. Fuquay, who died preaching lies to the people of Burgess." Brother Fuquay stepped over his own grave and preached the gospel. A number of years ago, quite a few years ago now, I spoke in chapel at Freed Hardeman, and I talked about the importance of having good examples. And I decided on that day that I would talk about some of the pioneer preachers, what they endured, what they suffered, what they sacrificed in order to preach the gospel and to establish congregations of God's people. And I told some of these things that I'm endeavoring to relate to you today. It has been interesting to me that I have received letters from young men who were students at Freed Hardeman 30 years ago who said, "I still remember the chapel talks about the old preachers." One of my favorite books, and I think it's out of print. I don't know whether you can get it anymore or not, but if you see a copy of it, I want to tell you, you would very much enjoy. It's called Arkansas Angels, written by Brother Boyd Morgan, who lived over in Northwest Arkansas. And Brother Morgan wrote an entire book just about some of the old-time preachers that preached over in the state of Arkansas. And I have to say that one of my favorite preachers that I never met, I've read so much about him, I've heard so much about him, but he's a man that I never had the opportunity to meet, was Brother Joe Blue. And there's a chapter in this book about Brother Blue. I'd like to just read the whole chapter to you, but we don't have time for that. So I will be selective and mention a thing or two that is found in this chapter about this great old pioneer preacher. Then I have a little story about him I want to tell you. He talks about when he married. He lived up near Salem, Arkansas. Lived out in the country. I think the community might have been called Morrison. He said, "When we were married, we had 6 members of the Church of Christ in our neighborhood. In that same community, we had a Baptist church, Methodist church, Holiness, Presbyterian, but today we have only the church in our community." I'm going to tell you why that's true in a moment. "And there has not been," watch this, "there has not been a sectarian sermon preached in this neighborhood in 35 years. That's Brother Joe Blue talking about his home community. I'll come back to that in a moment, but I want to read on just a little bit. Here's one of my favorite stories that he tells in this book. Brother O.L. Hayes, now I happen to know the O stood for Oscar, because Brother Hayes' daughter was a member of the Get Well Church in Memphis when I preached there. So even though I never knew Brother Hayes, I do remember his daughter. And here's a story Brother Blue told about him and Brother Hayes. Brother O.L. Hayes and I were called to Cotter, Arkansas, to hold a meeting in 1904. In the month of January, you didn't know they had meetings in January, back then especially, but he said we had a meeting in January and they paid us $2 and a handkerchief apiece. Sometimes I want to wipe my eyes when I read about these men. They went out, preached the gospel, held a gospel meeting. Their compensation was $2 and a handkerchief. When the meeting closed, there was a 3-inch snow on the ground. And we walked home a distance of 46 miles. I have gotten off the train at Hardy, Arkansas in the night and taken my suitcase and walked home that night a distance of 25 miles. It's not in this little part right here, but I've read elsewhere that sometime Brother Blue would go to hold a meeting somewhere. He'd take the train. And when he would preach in the meeting, get ready to come home, the brethren would pay him whatever they were going to pay him. There would not be enough to buy a train ticket home. And he would either ride the train part way and walk the rest of the way home, or he would just walk home. And I think about this. This picture is vivid in my mind and in my heart when I think about these two old preachers of the gospel that walked 46 miles in 3 inches of snow to get home from a gospel meeting. These are some of the sacrifices that were made by the old preachers. Now, Brother Boyd Morgan, who wrote this book, tells a right interesting story in here. He says that he was preaching at Mammoth Spring, Arkansas. Maybe I ought to back up and just tell you how that I've tried to follow the history of these men. A number of years ago, I preached Sunday at Water Valley, Mississippi. And I'd read this story about Brother Fuquay being down there and living in a cabin. I went out in the country and found where the cabin was, and I located the grave where his mother was buried. I read here about Brother Blue going to Mammoth Spring, and I've held at least one gospel meeting at Mammoth Spring, Arkansas. But back in the day that Brother Blue went there, and they tell about in this book, Boyd Morgan says this: in 1952, I moved to Mammoth Spring, Arkansas. No lectureships had been held in that area since the beginning. So in 1953, I persuaded the brethren to try one. By lectureship, they had a different speaker each night. They agreed, provided I arranged for 5 preachers who would come for $10 each. So $50 for a 5-night lectureship, different preacher each night. Brother Blue lived 30 miles away. I wrote him and requested that he be one of the preachers and suggested that even though we could only pay $10, we nevertheless would expect a $100 sermon. I love that, but just wait till you get Brother Blue's answer. One of my favorite letters ever written. He wrote, Brother Blue, we can only pay $10, but we want a $100 sermon. Typical of Joe Blue's humor and demeanor, here is his reply. The letter which I still have is here given. Salem, Arkansas, that's where Brother Blue lived, March 27, 1953. Dear Brother Morgan, your letter came to me yesterday afternoon. Many thanks. I'm always glad to get a word from Boyd. The Lord willing, I will be with you, brethren, April 25, 1953. I hope the lectureship will be good. I note that you wrote about paying me $10 for a $100 sermon. That is too great a sacrifice for an old preacher to make. I have different prices on sermons. I have one I can let you have for $12.35. And one for $15. And then I have one $25 sermon. I also have one for $7.89. I have another very nice one for $3.69. I'm closing out on one you can have for 17 cents plus tax. All in all, I think you need about a $2.40 sermon. But when you get into $100 sermons, it takes lots of rousement. We are very poorly. Mary has been very poorly for the last 2 weeks. I feel I will not be able to make our little garden. I had a letter last Monday from Brother W.A. Hall of Bay. He is now at Hot Springs taking the baths. He is in serious condition. I fear he will not live long. Yours in the one way, Joe H. Blue. Don't you admire somebody like that? Yes, he went for $10. He would have gone for nothing. But he said he just couldn't afford to give him a $100 sermon for that. And Brother Joe Blue was certainly one of the great preachers of days gone by. Now I want to tell you a little story. Tell you two stories, in fact, about Joe Blue. One is he held a meeting at a place called Pleasant Valley. A number of years ago, I was in a meeting. I believe it was at CrossFit, Arkansas. At any rate, I was in a meeting near where that building was located. And I said, I want to go to the building where they put dynamite under the pulpit during one of Joe Blue's meetings. And so the local preacher took me out there to that building at Pleasant Valley. Brother Blue was holding a meeting there. Now, brethren, this is what they used to suffer. You can get up and preach baptism is essential all day or all night long. You can get up and preach there's one true church and nobody is going to wait for you outside the building and give you a whipping. You know, the world today is so indifferent toward the gospel, and I'm afraid sometimes we are so passive about the gospel that we're not doing much to stir people the way they did in years gone by. But Brother Blue was stirring the people in that meeting at Pleasant Valley. People were obeying the gospel. And I told about how when Brother Fuquay did that, they built a little grave and put his name on it in front of the building. Well, with Brother Blue, they came to the building that afternoon before he was to preach that night, and they put a stick of dynamite under the pulpit. And they lit a fuse some short time before he came in. And when I went to the building to see the place where this occurred, the wood was still charred where the fuse had burned. It never went off. If it had been, Brother Blue likely would have been killed. But somehow the fuse fizzled. Now I want to give you a little interesting tidbit about this that you may want to follow through on. Several years ago, that church building was torn down, Pleasant Valley. There was a man living in Tupelo, Mississippi, that had been a member of that congregation, and he knew the story about them endeavoring to dynamite Brother Joe Blue during a gospel meeting. And he said, I cannot stand the thought of that pulpit being torn down with all of the history that is involved in that. He went over there to that congregation when that building was going to be demolished, and he cut out the pulpit and the stand on which it was located, including the charred wood that was where they placed the dynamite to blow up Brother Blue during the meeting, and he transferred that to the congregation of which he was a member. And that pulpit and that charred place in the wood where they tried to dynamite Brother Blue is in the West Main Church of Christ in Tupelo, Mississippi. So if you're ever in that area and you want to see a bit of real restoration history involving one of the great old pioneer preachers, go by West Main and look at that pulpit. I've seen it there too. I saw it in the original place, and I have been to West Main and I've seen it there. But oh, how I admire Brother Blue. But I said there was a little story I wanted to come back to. You notice I read from Brother Blue a minute ago, said when he moved over there to that community where he lived, there was a Baptist church and a Methodist church and a Holiness church, Presbyterian church, and so on. And he said today there's only the church. And when he moved there, the church didn't have but six members. And now they're the only one in that community. And he said there has not been a sectarian sermon preached in this community in 35 years. You want to know why? I didn't know until Brother Charles Coyle a few years ago told me the story. Brother Coyle was from Salem, the same area from which Brother Blue came. He said that when the denominations would hold a meeting in Brother Blue's home community. Now, you know, Brother Blue was a hard-working man. He had a farm. He raised a crop. He milked a cow. You know, he lived in that community. Oh, he traveled everywhere preaching the word. He debated in behalf of the truth and all of that. But he lived there and was a farmer there and was highly respected in that area. And every time the denominations would hold a meeting in Brother Blue's home community, he would go. And the denominational preacher would get up and preach faith only or once saved, always saved or some other denominational doctrine. And when he finished his sermon, Brother Blue would say, could I say a few words? Well, they all knew him. They all loved him. They'd let him come forward and say a few words. And so Brother Blue would come up and he'd have a few words to say. And he'd start out like this. He'd say, if what this man has preached tonight is true, what I've been preaching is false. And if I'm preaching false doctrine, I want to know it. But I want to give you the scriptures that I've been relying on for what I teach. And boy, he just preached him a gospel sermon right there after the denominational preacher had proclaimed the revival that night. Well, it got to where they wouldn't hold a meeting. They said, if we hold a meeting here, Brother Blue's going to come. And if Brother Blue comes, he's going to get up and say something. So 35 years went by in that community without a single sectarian sermon being preached in that community. Oh, these are the old preachers. Dynamite under the pulpit. All of these things that you read here about Joe Blue and all he went through. I have a book here that you would enjoy. This is called J.D. Tant, Texas Preacher. Brother Tant was one of the most famous of all of the old pioneer preachers. And most of you have heard stories about Tant. You know, he was very humorous, very witty. And so we've nearly all heard a few stories about J.D. Tant. Well, I was reading in this same book about Brother Tant, if I can find it. I had it marked and I think I lost a little marking about it. Well, at any rate, it was primarily about the fact that Brother Tant preached sometimes for an entire year and would receive maybe $500 or $600 for the year. And he said, I have six children and a wife. And he said, it's hard to support them. He said he would hold at least five meetings a year that he called mission meetings. That was in addition to the meetings he got paid for. When Brother Tant said he held mission meetings, he meant he went to some small or weak place that couldn't afford it, and he held a meeting without any pay whatsoever. These men loved the gospel. These men loved the church. No sacrifice was too great for them to make. Now, I have one other little story to tell you. To my great shock and surprise, I met Mrs. J.D. Tant. I did not know she was still living. Brother Tant died when I was probably a 2 or 3 year old child. I never saw him, never knew him. I've heard of him, read about him all those years. I never dreamed that his widow would still be living. But I had a teacher when I was a student at Freed Hardeman that I later learned was married to a granddaughter of J.D. Tent. And he knew how much I loved the old preachers. And he called me one day over at the boys' dormitory. He said, Alan, would you like to meet Mrs. J.D. Tent? Well, I had no idea she was living. I said, of course I would. He said, come over to my house. She's here. She had come to visit her granddaughter, his wife. And her name was Nanny. Her maiden name was Yeager. This book is written by their son, who first name was her maiden name, Yeager Tant. But at any rate, her name was Nanny Yeager when Brother Tant married her. And she was a good deal younger than Brother Tant. Brother Tant had been married before. His first wife had died. And he married Nanny Yeager. And here she was, still alive, when I was a student at Freed Hardeman. So I went out there and I met her. And Brother Tant was always known for his humor and his wit. And I found out she was pretty witty herself. So I sat down and spent about an hour with Mrs. J.D. Tant and had a wonderful visit. And I'm just going to tell you one little story she told me. Brother Tant was a frontiersman. He was a farmer. He's the kind of fellow that wore overalls and worked in the soil. And she was from a doctor's family. She was from a rather elite family. And so people began to ask her when they heard she was going to marry Brother Tant, why are you marrying that rugged old pioneer preacher J.D. Tant? And there was another preacher in the brotherhood about that time that was a more refined kind of character, and he had never married. His name was A.J. McCarty. Sometimes in literature you read about him, he was called Jack McCarty. And they asked her, they said, why don't you marry Jack McCarty? And I never will forget the answer that Sister Tant herself told me. I got this from her. Why don't you marry Jack McCarty? She said, because Jack McCarty never asked me. I recommend whenever you have the opportunity, get the books, read the stories, learn about the pioneer preachers, the ones that, as I mentioned before, blazed the trail and brought us the wonderful, wonderful opportunities that we have today. And may we ever love and appreciate them for what they did. Thank you.
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2: May I talk to you about a better life? I cannot think of a better life than having two of the seven greatest grandchildren in all the world with me. Stephanie and Bryce are so special. But you know, the Bible tells us a great deal about children too, doesn't it? It tells us about children need to obey their parents, that we need to teach our children, we need to train our children. The Bible is just so great to tell us about some of the greatest boys and girls in all of the world. Friends, I want to tell you, it is a great life indeed to have grandchildren, children in our lives. But you remember the time when Jesus himself said, and he had several young people around him, and Jesus said, "You let them come unto me, because of such is the kingdom of heaven." How wonderful it is that our Savior even recognized and acknowledged the preciousness of children. The psalmist said, "A heritage, our heritage, how great it is, how blessed we are to have children and grandchildren." You're my angel, right? That's what we call you all the time. And Bryce is so special. It's wonderful to have you on here. Robert and Dickie and Nana's out there. Y'all want to wave bye to them? Tell them bye. Thanks for being with us. And I hope you have a better life.

Now it's time for a GBN Daily Lift. Now we have received not the spirit of the world, but the spirit which is of God, that we might know the things that are freely given to us of God. 1 Corinthians chapter 2, verse 12. The "we" does not refer to every Christian, but to Paul and the other inspired men. That which they received was not the spirit of the world, the philosophy and wisdom of men. If the message had its origin in man's thinking, it would be of no profit to our souls. Fleshly concerns could never reveal spiritual truths. The spirit which is of God was the source. Without the revelation of the Holy Spirit upon inspired men, we could never have known the spiritual blessings freely given of God in Christ Jesus. Today, it is up to us to pass this knowledge on to others.

Jesus said, "He that believes and is baptized will be saved. He that does not believe shall be condemned." Mark chapter 16, verse 16. The Bible makes it abundantly clear that to be saved, in order to be forgiven of one's sins, one must obey God in baptism. As we think about the subject of baptism, 1 Peter 3:21 makes it crystal clear. Peter said, "Baptism does now also save us." In fact, Jesus taught that a person can't get in the kingdom without being baptized. In John 3, verse 5, Jesus said, "Unless a man is born of water and the Spirit, he cannot enter the kingdom of God." And Saul was told in Acts 22, verse 16, "Why are you waiting? Arise and be baptized and wash away your sins, calling on the name of the Lord." With so much evidence on baptism, why is it that people object to the subject of baptism? Why is it that people object to being baptized? Today we're going to think about objections to baptism, and we're going to answer those from the Scripture. Maybe you've heard some objections. Maybe you've read what the Scripture said, and then someone said, "Well, I know the Bible says that, but here's what we believe, or here's why we don't believe it or see it just like that." We're going to answer some of those objections today, and we hope you get your Bible out and follow along with us as we think about objections to baptism answered. What's one of the first objections? Oftentimes when people hear the truth about baptism, they'll then throw up the objection, "Well, if that's the case, then you've made baptism into a work, and God says we're saved by grace, not by works. How do we know that baptism is not a meritorious work?" Friend, there are two different types of works in the Bible. There are conditional works that God sets forth that every person must do if he's going to be saved. And then there are works of merit that the Jews often threw up to Jesus, and Jesus condemned those types of works. For example, they said to Jesus, "We're children of Abraham." And thus they thought, we automatically, because we're children of Abraham, we automatically are going to be right with God. And Jesus and John the Baptist both said, "God's able to raise up children of Abraham from these stones. Don't say to yourself, we're children of Abraham." That was a work of merit. Baptism is simply a work, a condition God has set forth. Now, how do we know that baptism is a work that we must do, but is a work that God is pleased with? It's just like belief. Those same people who say you can't do any works for salvation, they teach you've got to believe, don't they? Well, did you know belief is a work? Look at what Jesus said in John chapter 6, verse 28 and 29. They said to Jesus, "What shall we do that we may work the works of God?" Jesus answered and said to them, "Listen, this is the work of God, that you believe in Him whom He sent." If belief is a work, those same people who say you can't be baptized because it's a work condemn themselves because they teach you've got to believe. Well, just like believing, just like repenting, just like making the good confession, so one must be baptized. But we're not saying at the point of baptism we earn our salvation. Salvation is still a free gift of God. But there are things I must do to access that free gift, and baptism is one of those. Well, what's a second objection to baptism? So many people say baptism's not essential because we're justified by faith alone. Martin Luther popularized the idea that we're saved by faith alone.

is the exact opposite of what millions have been taught. Notice this passage. James chapter 2, verse 24 says this. You see then that a man is justified by works, and here it is, not by faith only. Justified, just as if I'd never sinned. We're justified by works. Those are conditions we've got to meet, conditional works. And notice the emphasis, we're not saved by faith alone. Isn't it amazing that the only time God uses that phrase, God says the exact opposite of what millions have been taught? What is it that Jesus taught us? Look at Matthew 7:21. Here's what Jesus said. Jesus said, it's not everyone who says to me, Lord, Lord, shall enter the kingdom of heaven, but he who does the will of my Father in heaven to be saved. You've got to do what God says. You've got to obey his commands. Jesus is the author of eternal salvation to all who obey him. Hebrews 5, verses 8 and 9. Jesus asked the religious leader of his day, religious leaders of his day in Luke 6, 46, why do you call me Lord, Lord, and do not do the things which I say? And so, while some people have propagated and very popularly propagated the idea of faith alone as salvation, friends, you only see that one time. And God says the exact opposite. And so, it may be an objection people make, but you don't find that in the Bible. A third objection then to baptism is the old thief on the cross. In Luke chapter 23, Jesus said to the thief who had changed his way of thinking, changed his mindset about the Savior and evidently about eternity, Jesus said to the thief, this day you'll be with me in paradise. And so people often say, well, the thief, he wasn't a child of God, or the thief, he wasn't baptized, he was saved, and therefore, I don't have to be baptized. You know what the problem is with this argument? There are two major problems. Number one, the thief on the cross is not a New Testament example of salvation. Hebrews 9 verses 15 through 17 teaches us that the new law begins after the death of Jesus. And yet the thief was saved on the Old Testament side of the cross. He's an example of Old Testament salvation. But here's the bigger problem. The whole argument is built on the supposition the thief was never baptized. How do we know that? How do we know the thief wasn't baptized? You don't. Matthew 3, verses 5 through 6 says, all Jerusalem, Judea, and the regions round about went out to John to be baptized. How do you know the thief wasn't one of those? And so when we think about the Bible teaching on baptism, it teaches us that baptism is essential to salvation. Have you obeyed God's teaching on salvation? If not, friend, don't listen to the objections. Listen to what God says. May God help each of us to submit to His will and to obey His plan of salvation.

In Genesis chapter 4, surely you're familiar with the account, the story of Cain and Abel, something that we've known from a very young age. Abel's sacrifice, the Bible tells us, was more excellent than Cain's. That is, Abel's was pleasing to God and Cain's was not. Well, after Cain had seen that Abel's sacrifice was more pleasing to God than his own, the Lord God, after seeing Cain's jealousy, spoke to Cain. And he said these words, Genesis chapter 4, beginning with verse 6. The Lord said unto Cain, Why art thou wroth? Why is thy countenance fallen? If thou doest well, shalt thou not be accepted? And if thou doest not well, sin lieth at the door. And unto thee shall be his desire, and thou shalt rule over him. Did you hear what God told Cain? You have a decision to make. If you did well, you would have been accepting just as Abel was. But you made the wrong choice. You didn't do as you knew that you were supposed to. Unto thee shall be his desire. Thou shalt have rule over him, that is, over Satan. Isn't it the case with us today, living in the 21st century, just as Cain did so long ago? We have a decision to make. You see, we can make the choice, I'm either going to serve God and do what's right or I'm not. We can be pleasing to God today in 2007, just like Cain.

0: It could have been pleasing to God in that day and age. But at the same time, if we transgress God's law, and sin is the transgression of the law of God, 1 John 3:4, then we can be displeasing to God. Let's make the decision today as young people. I'm going to do what's right. It's attainable to us. God has told us what to do. All we have to do is make application. Until next time, I'm Robert Hatfield with Truth for Youth. 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
1: It's 71 degrees.
3: John 3:14-17. And as Moses lifted up the serpent in the wilderness, even so must the Son of Man be lifted up, that whoever believes in him should not perish but have eternal life. For God so loved the world that he gave his only begotten Son, that whoever believes in him should not perish but have everlasting life. For God did not send his Son into the world to condemn the world, but that the world through him might be saved.
4: The perfect congregation, I think that I shall never see. A congregation that it's all that's ought to be. A congregation that has no empty pews, whose preacher never has the blues. A congregation whose deacons always deek and none is proud, but all are meek. Where gossips never peddle lies or make complaints or criticize. Where all are always sweet and kind, and all the others' faults are blind. Such perfect congregation there may be, but none of them are known to me. But still we'll work and we'll pray and we'll plan to make our congregation the best that we possibly can. If you could find the perfect congregation without one fault or without one smear, for goodness sake, don't go there. You'll ruin the atmosphere. Since no perfect congregation exists made of imperfect men and women, then let's cease looking for that perfect congregation. Love the congregation that we are in. Of course, it's not a perfect congregation. That's simple to discern. But you and I, and all of us, could cause the tide to turn. And sometimes we're not perfect. But God still loves His church. And the love of God has always been manifested through His church. And this morning we talked about love of Christians, Christians that serve one another in Christian love. We talked about the type of love that ought to be demonstrated in the church. We talked about that Christians should work on Sunday, that they should not take off Sunday, that Sundays are the most important days for Christians to worship God in spirit and in truth and to serve one another in Christian love by edifying one another. This evening we're going to change it up a little bit. This evening we're going to talk about the love of God. This evening we're going to talk about the love of God in His church. The love of God that has been manifested through His church. It's a love that has been seen. It's a love that has been shown. It's a love that has been manifested through His church. And it's a love that we should all know. It's a love that is seen all throughout the New Testament. It's seen in our name as Christians. The love of God is seen in our name as Christians. 1 John 3 and verse 1 says, "Behold, what manner of love the Father has bestowed on us, what manner of love did He bestow upon us, that we should be called children of God." It's a love that has been seen in the way that we love. John wrote in 1 John 4 and verse 7, "Beloved, let us love one another, for love is of God, and everyone who loves is born of God and knows God." It's shown in our obedience to God. It's a love that is shown in our obedience and how we obey God in our life. Jesus said in John 14 and verse 15, "If you love me, you will what? You will keep my commandments." And it is a love that is seen in God's love for us. Paul wrote in Romans 5 and verse 8, "But God demonstrated." What did He demonstrate? His own love towards us. In that while we were still sinners, what happened? Christ died for us. The love of God. The love of God as seen in His church. It's a love that has been manifested all throughout the Bible. It's a love that God has demonstrated toward us as He has tried to draw us closer and closer to Him throughout the ages of time, yet we continue to drift farther and farther away from Him towards what? Towards sin. On the walls of an asylum, there was written these words: "Could we with ink the ocean fill, and were the skies of parchment made, were every stalk on earth a quill, and every man a scribe by trade, to write the love of God above would drain the ocean dry, nor could the scroll contain the whole, though stretched from sky to sky. The love of God is immeasurable. It is a love that we cannot put into words. It is a love that we cannot put into actions. It is a love that we do not deserve, yet we have, because God loves us. It's a love that has been predetermined through His grace, and it's a love of sinners, despite their sin, that they can be saved through His grace. Ephesians 2 and verses 8 through 9. And John wrote in 1 John 4 and in verses 9 through 11, and these are the verses that I really want to focus on this evening. 1 John 4 verses 9 through 11. In this, the love of God was manifested toward us. How? That God sent His only begotten Son into the world, that we might live through Him. In this is love. Not that we loved God, but that He loved us. And He sent His Son to be what? The propitiation for our sins. Beloved, if God loved us, we ought to love one another. It's the love of God. And the love of God is seen in His church. And the church and the love of God go hand in hand. And because God loves His church, if we abide in God, if we are in the church, if we are in the body of Christ, then we must what? Then we must love one another. And that's the love that I came to talk about this evening. What did John just say in those verses from 1 John chapter 4? What did he say? The love of God was manifested toward us in verse 9. But then, how was the love of God manifested toward us? God sent His only begotten Son into the world that we might live through Him. We are to live through Jesus Christ. But how are we to live through Jesus Christ? How can we live through Jesus Christ? He died. He was the propitiation for our sins. Verse 10, in other words, He was the forgiveness of our sins. We now have forgiveness of our sins. We now can be in favor with God, and we can walk with God in sweet communion. Why? Because we have cleansing of the thing that separates us from God in the first place. What separates us from God? Sin. We have cleansing of sin as Christians, as New Testament Christians, as members of the church. But how is that achieved? It's achieved through His church. Love of God is manifested in the salvation that God offers through His church. We know that there is only one body and one church. Paul wrote in Ephesians 4 and in verse 4, there is one body and there is one spirit. There is one Lord, there is one faith, there is one baptism, there is one God, and there is one Father of all, who is above all and through all and what? And in you all. And if God is to be in us, then we must be in His body. Ephesians 1 and verses 22 through 23 tell us that the body is the church, and Christ is the head over the church and all things pertaining to the church. God loves His church because of the name that He has given to those who are in His church. Christians, children of God. His love is seen in the entrance that He has given us into His church as Christians. In Galatians 3 and in verse 27, Paul said, "For as many of you as were baptized into Christ have what? Have put on a denomination? No. Have put on the name of another man? No. Have put on a creed or a denominationalism idea? No. We have put on what? We have put on Christ. And if we have put on Christ in baptism, then we have entered into Christ through baptism. Paul says that we were baptized into Christ. And because we are baptized into Christ, we now have a new life. And God loves His church, and that love has been manifested through His church in the new life that we have been given as Christians. What about Romans 6 and verses 3 through 4? Therefore, we were buried with Him through what? Through baptism into death, that just as Christ was raised from the dead by the glory of the Father, even though we should all walk in the newness of life. But if we are to walk in the newness of life, if we are to be baptized into the death of Christ and then raised to walk in the newness of life, what must happen? We must die to our old life. We have to die to the old man of sin that Paul writes about and now walk in the newness of life, a life that will be lived for Christ. Romans 6, verse 6 and following. He wrote in verse 6, knowing this. Knowing what? Knowing that our old man is crucified with Him. You can't walk in the newness of life if you don't first die to your old life. Think about it this way. You know, the power of Jesus Christ It was manifested in his resurrection when he had victory over death. And that was some 2,000 years ago, but it's manifested today too in the way that Christians walk in the newness of life, in the way that we overcome sin, in the way that we overcome darkness, in the way that we have an entry into the body of Christ, and in the way that we live for Christ. When people see you rise out of these waters of baptism, that is a victory over death, because now you have been given a Christian life, a life that comes with an inheritance. And if you will walk faithfully in the light with Jesus Christ, then you will receive that inheritance. God loves His church. And the love of God is manifested through His church because of the salvation that is offered in His church. If you were to look at Ephesians chapter 1, you would start in verse 3, and you would read on and past verse 3, you would find something. You would find who you are as a Christian. You'll find your foundation. You'll find the purpose that we talked about this morning, and it's the purpose that we need to be fulfilling in our life. You will find that you are accepted in the Beloved in verse 6. You are chosen in Him in verse 4. You have redemption in Him through His blood in verse 7. We are all in one. We are all in Christ in verse 10. And if you are in Christ, then you are in His body. And it's in Him and having those things that we have an inheritance in verse 11. If we are in Him, then we are in His church. And if we are in His church, then Christ is with us. Christ is with me. He is with before me. He is behind me. He is to my right. He is to my left. He is with me when I lie down. He is with me when I stand up. He is with me wherever I go, because Christ is living in me. He is in the minds of other people when they think about me. He is in the mouths of other people when they talk about me. He is in the eyes of people when they see me living my life for Jesus Christ. Christ is with us as Christians. And if you are not in Christ, then you will die in your sin. John 8 and verse 24, for the wages of sin is death. Romans 6 and verse 23. But salvation isn't the only way that the love of God is seen in His church. It's not the only way that the love of God is manifested through His church. It's seen in the church itself. It's seen in the very fact that He has given us an institution, a body to be a part of, in which He dwells, and it's a place that we can dwell as well. It's a place where God dwells, and those who love Him and those who abide in Him and those who desire to meet Him and worship Him in spirit and in truth can dwell as well. You know, in Genesis chapter 3, you find that Adam and Eve, they were in the presence of the Lord. And then it's in Genesis chapter 28 and verses 16 through 17 that we find that Jacob awoke from his sleep, and the term house of God is first used. It's in Exodus chapter 40 and in verse 34 that we find the glory of the Lord filled the what? It filled the tabernacle. And Moses was not able to enter into that tabernacle. And now under the new law, God has given us something else. He has given us the church. He has given us a place where we can abide with Him, where we can have sweet communion with Him. And it's a church. It's been established by His Son, Jesus Christ. It's a church that has been bought with the blood of His Son, Jesus Christ. Acts 20 and verse 28. It is a church in which Jesus Christ, the Son of God, is head over. Colossians 1 and verse 18. But even though our God has designed a place for us to be, a place where He desires us to be, a place where we can come together and be with one another, fellow New Testament Christians, we keep fleeing His presence. We keep running away from Him. Jonah tried to flee the presence of the Lord. After God commanded Jonah to go to Nineveh. Go to Nineveh, Jonah. What did Jonah do? Jonah 1 and verse 3 says, Jonah rose to flee to Tarshish from the what? From the presence of the Lord. He fled the presence of the Lord. And then you turn to the book of Hebrews. You read Hebrews chapter 10. There had been a problem that had arose in Christians of that day. They were forsaking the Lord's assembly. They were trying to flee the presence of the Lord and not be with Him. And what did they write? And let us consider one another in order to stir up love and good works. That's what we talked about this morning. Not forsaking the assembling of ourselves together, as is the manner of some, but what? Exhorting one another. And so much more as you see the day approaching. God has given us a place from His love to have communion with Him, to abide with Him. And if you love His church, you have to love God. And if you love God, you have to love His church. Loving His church doesn't mean coming every once in a while. Loving His church doesn't mean serving every once in a while. Loving His church doesn't mean you do benevolence every once in a while. Loving His church doesn't mean that you like the idea of His church. Loving His church means you are the church. It means evangelizing with a purpose, His purpose. It means giving with a purpose, His purpose. It means loving one another with a purpose, His purpose. And it means stirring up one another in love and good works with a purpose, His purpose. For we are members of that body. We are members of His body, His bones and His flesh, Ephesians chapter 5. Let me ask you a question. Am I, meaning you and meaning me, or are we where God has designed us to meet today? Because if we're not in His church, then we are not in the place that God has designed for us to meet. We are not in the place where God has designed for us to abide with Him. But salvation isn't the only place where God's love has been manifested through His church. It's been manifested through His church. Read what verse 10 says. John wrote in verse 10, if in this is love, not that we love God, but that He loved us and sent His Son to be what? To be the propitiation for our sins. But then how did He finish that? In verse 11 He said, beloved, if God loved us, we also ought to love one another. Love one another. How's that song go that we sing from time to time? A song that basically quotes 1 John 4 and verse 7. Love one another, for love is of God. He who loves is born of God and knows God. He who does not love does not know God. For God is what? For God is love. God is love. And the love of God is seen in His church because those who are in His church are edifying one another. They are loving one another and they are serving one another in Christian love. There was a preacher. He went to go eat breakfast one morning at a local restaurant. And he was sitting down and he was getting ready to order his meal. And his waitress came to him, and his waitress was a little bit groggy. She was a little bit indifferent at the fact that she had to work that morning. And so she came over with her tablet. She started taking his order, and he said, I want a plate of ham and eggs, and I also want a few kind words. So that woman took his order back to the kitchen. A few minutes later, she brought out his food. And she brought out his food. She plotted it down there on his table, almost breaking the plate. She said, there's your ham and eggs. She started to walk off. The preacher said, what about my kind words? She said, don't eat those eggs. Love one another. Are we edifying one another in the church? Are we loving one another? Paul tells us that love edifies. He wrote in 1 Corinthians 8 and verse 1, now concerning things offered to idols, we know that we all have knowledge. But knowledge what? Knowledge puffs up. But what does love do? Love edifies. Now we know there are plenty of idols. You have idols in this world all the time. You have sports teams. Christians would rather be watching sports teams and sports games than meeting together and assembling together and worshiping God in spirit and in truth. People have made sports into an idol. Those who care more about athletic development than spiritual development. They would rather talk about how their son or their daughter played in the last game than talk about the Bible. You have made these things into an idol. You have social media. You have cell phones. You have everything. There's all kinds of idols in this world. We have enough idols. Do we have enough love? Do we have enough love? Do we have enough love that edifies one another in Christian love? Edification was one of the purposes. It's one of the foundations of the church. If you turn to Ephesians chapter 4, turn to Ephesians chapter 4 with me. When you turn to Ephesians chapter 4, Paul writes about the importance of edification. And he mentions it three times in the span of one chapter. In Ephesians chapter 4 and in verse 12, Paul writes, for equipping of the saints, for the work of the ministry. Now watch this. For the edifying of the body of Christ. That's verse 12. Go down to verse 16. Paul writes this. From the whole body, joined and knit together by what every joint supplies, what does this cause? It causes growth of the body. For what purpose? For the edifying of itself in love. Ephesians 4 and verse 29. Paul writes, let no corrupt word proceed out of your mouth, but what is good for necessary what? Edification, that it may impart grace to the hearers. The love of God is seen in the church. It is manifested in the church through the edification that we have with one another. Christians edifying other Christians in Christian love through the church. It's the means by which we grow. It's the means by which we promote spiritual growth. And it's the means by which we strengthen ourselves and strengthen one another. Romans 15 and verses 1 through 2. Now, think about this. Some congregations have parking problems. Some congregations don't. Some congregations have kids running around the auditorium and making a lot of noise. Some congregations don't. Some congregations have more expenses than they have money. And some have all the money because they have no expenses because nothing is going on in their congregation. Some congregations are growing so fast that they can't even name the people who are sitting in their auditorium. And some congregations have known the names of their members for 30 years. Some congregations are filled with cheerful givers. Some congregations are filled with tippers. Some congregations pray for their congregation. And then some congregations never get around to it. Some congregations are always planning for the future, and what has become the norm in the church today, some congregations are too stuck in the past to plan for the future. Which congregation are we? Are we the congregation that is overflowing with love and edifying one another in a way that we are growing, that we are growing, outgrowing this auditorium and outgrowing these doors? Or are we the congregation where people never want to come back to? Because they didn't feel welcome. Because they didn't feel wanted. Because they didn't feel valued. Because we didn't make a concerted effort as the church to make them feel that way. Are we the congregation who is opposed to destroying our congregation and planning for the future growth of our congregation? In Galatians chapter 5, we went through this verse this morning. Paul talks about devouring one another. He says, but if you bite and devour one another, beware lest you be consumed by one another. Are we growing together or are we dying together? Are we serving together? Are we neglecting together? Are we edifying one another or are we devouring one another with our poor attitude and our poor spirit and our worship of God in spirit and in truth? I don't know, but I do know this. God loves His church. And the love of God has been manifested through His church. And it is our responsibility, our job, and our duty as Christians in that church to grow that congregation, to edify one another, to serve one another, and to love one another. But here's another question. What are the two most important aspects? What are the two most important aspects in growing the church that God loves? You know, if you read any statistics when it comes to growing the church, you know what the number two, the two main factors are in growing a congregation? The two main factors in growing a congregation are benevolence and evangelism. Benevolence and evangelism. How do we reach others? How do we shine our Christian light in the community that we are anchored in? How do we extend these doors to our community and bring more people into the fold of God, into the family of God, into the body of Christ? How do we do that? And these topics have almost become, dare I say, taboo or not talked about or pushed off to the side in the church today And it's not because they're not taught. It's not because they're not important, because we are told to be benevolent. Paul wrote in Galatians 6 and in verse 10, "Therefore, as we have opportunity, let us do good to all, especially to those who are of the household of faith." But what about James 1 and verse 27? In James 1 and verse 27, we read, "Pure and undefiled religion before God and the Father is this." What is pure and undefiled religion before God and the Father? To visit orphans and widows in their trouble, and to keep oneself unspotted from the world. When's the last time that you, as a Christian, took time out of your day to go visit a widow? And it doesn't even matter how long that visit lasts. It doesn't matter the topic of the conversation of that visit, because I'll tell you from experience, the only thing that they care about is the fact that you were there. The only thing that they care about is the fact that you took time out of your day, you were thinking about them, and you just wanted to talk to them for a little bit. When's the last time that you saw a need in the community? When's the last time that you saw a need in the church, and you took it upon yourself to fulfill that need, to do something about it, to make it not exist anymore because there are people serving in that capacity? When's the last time that you took part in a worthy cause? You know, it's not that the benevolence has become taboo. It's not that we've run out of services to offer as the church. It's not that we don't have the time as the church to be benevolent in our community. It's this: we have become apathetic in our services in the community. I mean, we know it's important for us, but is it important enough for us to care? And we talked about it a little bit last week. We talked about the attitude of the church and how the attitude of the church has changed from a "we can and we can do everything that we need to do" to a "we can't and there's not much we can do." Look to Paul in Romans chapter 15. Starting in verse 26 of Romans chapter 15, we read that Paul is writing of those in Macedonia and those in Achaia, and they make certain contributions to the poor, those who are among the saints in Jerusalem. And that is, the Christians in Macedonia and the Christians in Achaia took time out of their day to donate money to those who are in need, to those who were poor. And then he writes this. He writes this in Romans chapter 15. "It pleased them." In other words, they did it cheerfully. In other words, they did it happily. And then he writes to the same congregations in 2 Corinthians 8 and then 2 Corinthians 9. In fact, in 2 Corinthians 9 and in verse 2, he writes of Achaia, "For I know your willingness, about which I boast of you to the Macedonians, that Achaia was ready a year ago." Now watch this part. "And your zeal has stirred up the majority." If God is on our side as Christians, if God is with us, then who can be against us? And if nobody can be against us, then the majority will always be those who are in the church. The majority will always be New Testament Christians. At the end of the second century, there was a man named Tertullian. And Tertullian one day observed something about Christians. He said this: "While pagan temples spend their money on drinking bouts and feasts, Christians spend their money," now watch this, "to support and bury the poor, to support the needs of the children in the place that they live, the children who are destitute." And then there was an emperor. His name was Julian. He was the emperor of Rome from 361 AD to 363 AD. And he made this observation about Christians: "Christians not only support their own poor, but ours as well." These Christians cared. They had a zeal for the Lord. And that zeal for the Lord was shown through the church, because the love of God had been manifested in that church, and the Christians were taking it upon themselves to show that love to those around them. But the love of God is manifested in our evangelism as well. And this is how I'll close. You know, in a world of confusing doctrine, in a world of false doctrine, in a world that is full of false teachers and creeds and denominationalism, our evangelistic efforts are ever more needed, but our evangelistic efforts in the church as a whole are ever more absent. Once I'm in the church, once I am in the body of Christ in a saved condition, it is my job, it is my responsibility, it is my duty to help people get in that condition. Go therefore and make disciples of all nations, baptizing them in the name of the Father and of the Son and of the Holy Spirit. Peter said in 1 Peter 3 and in verse 15, but sanctify the Lord God in your hearts and always be ready to give a what? Always be ready to give a defense who asks you a reason for the hope that is within you. Paul wrote to Timothy, 2 Timothy 2 and verse 2, and the things that you have heard from me among many witnesses, do what with them? Commit these to faithful men who will be able to teach others also. And you read these three verses and you think the same thing. They all had the same underlying theme. They all say the same thing. Be ready to evangelize. Be prepared to tell other people of the hope that you have. In other words, tell them about your faith. Give them a defense for what you believe in. Be ready in season and out of season. 2 Timothy 4 and verse 2. Be ready to preach. Be ready to rebuke. Be ready to exhort. Be ready to convince with all long-suffering and teaching. Are we ready to do those things as New Testament Christians? Because if we're not, our benevolence and our evangelism will never achieve its purpose. It's not that it's taboo. It's not that it's not important. It's not that it's not taught. It's not that we're not commanded to do it. It's that we have to have a change in attitude. And the change in attitude will lead to a change of action. And that change of action will lead to us as New Testament Christians, as members of the body of Christ, showing our love in the community that we reside in through our benevolence and our evangelism as the church. You know, I asked you a question this morning, and those of you who are here would remember it. And that question was, what was the purpose of Jesus Christ on this earth? And then we tied it into our purpose as Christians. And I said, when I asked that question, most people would throw this verse at me if I said, what is the purpose of Jesus Christ? John 3 and verse 16, for God so loved the world that He gave His only begotten Son, that whoever believes in Him should not perish, but have eternal life, everlasting life. But there's something else about this verse. This verse is about love, and this verse is extended to all people. It's extended to everybody. For God so loved what? The world. Everybody in the world. God loved every single soul that was in this world despite their sinfulness and the lifestyle that they were living, and He gave each one of them an opportunity to correct their actions by following His Son, becoming a Christian, becoming a member of the body of Christ, and becoming a member of His church. But that love comes with obedience. God loves you. If you're a sinner, God still loves you. But His will is for you to take His love and follow His will and live for Him. Have you accepted His love, or are you neglecting His love? And if you're ready to live a life for Him and you're not a Christian, it's an easy process, and it leads to the most fulfilling life that you will ever live in this life. The Christian life, a life that comes with an inheritance that is far beyond your wildest dreams. Or maybe you are a Christian, but maybe you haven't been living the way you need to live. Maybe you've got some sin in your life, you need some help. Maybe you need to repent of something. If you have any spiritual need at all, come as we stand and as we sing.
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5: Hello, my name is Griffin Collins, and I have an exciting announcement. We will begin releasing a weekly devotional on Facebook titled Matters That Matter. In these weekly devotionals, we will discuss topics that are important and specific to the Lord's church today. What does the Bible say about trusting others? Am I required to be faithful as a Christian? I pray that you will follow along with us as we explore matters that matter today.
1: It's 71 degrees.

Greetings, ladies and gentlemen. A genuine joy to be with you via television. Had a lady say the other day, I drink coffee with you every morning, and I wish I could have a cup of that, Joe. But then my responsibilities or privileges are greater than sipping Java from a cup. To share the good news of human redemption, greatest blessing ever bestowed upon the human family. Do you recall Paul's statement in 1 Corinthians chapter 1, verse 25? He said this, because the foolishness of God is wiser than man, and the weakness of God is stronger than man. Now, he is not here affirming that God ever did anything foolish, nor is he suggesting that any action of God shows weakness. No, no. This is the context, and it's interesting, in verse 18 of this 1 Corinthians chapter 1, he said, the word of the cross is to them that perish foolishness. Well, just a moment. Why would the word of the cross be to anyone foolish? Oh, that's the next verse after our text, verse 26. For behold your calling, brethren, not many wise after the flesh, not many mighty, not many noble are called. Why would this be the case? Well, if we aren't careful, made in the image and the likeness of God, we of course are thinking people. And some people highly intelligent, and they involve themselves in particular studies, and they come up with recognition as wise men, having discovered things heretofore unknown, and they are indeed marvelous, and they are great men. There's no question about that. But to many such people, not to all, but to many such people, the instruction of the Lord relative to the scheme of redemption is foolish. I mean, it's weak. It's insignificant. It has no value at all. So the word of the cross is to them that perish foolishness. It's an interesting thing. In Isaiah 29, verses 13 and 14, and you remember that the Lord quoted this in Matthew 15, verses 8 and 9, this people honor me with their lips, draw nigh unto me with their mouth, but their heart is far from me. God said that, of course, in verses 13 and 14, Isaiah 29. And he went on to say, their fear of me is a commandment of men that has been taught them. Wait a minute. These people in Israel, why did they fear God? Because some fellow had said there is a God and we are to respect and honor him. Wait. I learn about God and his true identity when I observe his instruction, following his will. Now, we have many good people today. Oh, yes, they call upon God on a regular basis. And they do a lot of religious work. And in the helping of the poor and the needy, ooh, they are tremendous. They do a lot of, but their fear of God is a commandment of men that hath been taught them. They are not obedient to the Lord. They believe in God. Well, the Lord described that kind, didn't he? When he referred to the day of judgment in Matthew chapter 7, about verse 22. Many will come unto me in that day and say, Lord, Lord, did we not prophesy in thy name? In thy name cast out demons, in thy name do many mighty works. Then will I profess unto them, depart from me, you workers of iniquity. I never knew you. Just a moment. These are religious people, right? They refer to God in prayer, and they teach that Christ is God's Son. That's true. But they don't obey the Lord. No, no. Their fear of God is a commandment of men that has been taught them. It's an interesting thing that salvation is by faith, and this was with purpose. No question about that. I remember that God said in Isaiah 55, verses 8 and 9, my thoughts are not your thoughts, neither are your ways my ways, saith the Lord. For as the heavens are higher than the earth, so are my ways higher than your ways, and my thoughts than your thoughts. So then, if I'm to be saved, it's a matter of my submission to the Lord's instruction. Someone says, yes, but now that instruction, preacher, is foolish. Yes, sir, in the eyes of men, that is exactly why God clothed the scheme of redemption or the plan of salvation in such terminology. Because salvation is by faith. Faith cometh of hearing, and hearing by the word of God. He's illustrated this time and time again in his word.
As a matter of fact, the things written aforetime were written for our learning, that through patience and through comfort of the Scriptures, we might have hope. Romans 15, verse 4. And I remember that Paul, in alluding to some of the incidents of the Old Testament, the sins of God's people, said in 1 Corinthians chapter 10, verse 11, these things happen unto them by way of example, and they are written for our admonition, upon whom the ends of the ages are come. All we need to do is to read the Old Testament to observe the reaction of God's people, Israel, to His will. Religious, yes. Make their sacrifices, yes. But not to God. No. In their hearts, they were not worshiping God. No. So we need to listen to His instructions. You recall, of course, that by faith Israel crossed the Red Sea on dry land. Verse 29, Hebrews chapter 11. What do you mean here? By faith Israel crossed the Red Sea on dry land. Well, you think about it. God divided the waters of the Red Sea. How high were the waters on either side of that path of dry land? It doesn't say. And the Bible is not written to satisfy my curiosity. However, when you talk about a sea, even though they're probably up in the northern end or quarter of the Red Sea, it's very, very deep. No question about that. You know, sometimes the Atlantic Ocean, miles deep. No question about it. Oh, but here's the water, a wall on either side, let's say 3-4 stories high. And God said, hit the road. I mean, walk through. Whoa, wait a minute. What's holding that wall up on either side here? That's water. You slap it, it sprinkles all over you. Stick your finger and pull it out. Does it leave a hole? No, that's water. What's holding that water? Hey, it will take faith for me to walk between those high walls of water. While that stuff come together, it would crush you. Right. Why did they cross? God said to. What? God said to. Oh, that's called faith, when you do what God said. In Joshua chapter 6, we're familiar with this. You remember that Joshua, after the death of Moses, led the children of Israel across the River Jordan at flood stage, dry shod. God backed the waters up to a village called Adam, about 30 miles, and they went across on dry land, pitched their tents at a place that would be later called Gilgal. Because here he had the people born after they left the land of Egypt circumcised, and he rolled their sins away. And the word Gilgal simply means rolling. So the first city they coveted was the high-walled, well-fortified, heavily armed city of Jericho. And in Joshua chapter 6, God said to Joshua, "Today I've given this city into thy hand." Great. He said, form your men after this order. The fighting men, seven men with ram's horns, the Ark of the Covenant, the nucleus, the balance of Israel, bringing up the rear. Now, he said, in that order, march them around the city one time each day for 6 days. On the seventh day, march them around seven times. Let the priests blow long on the ram's horns, and the people give a great shout, and the walls will fall down flat. Every man shall go up straight before him. Wait a minute. You're talking about taking, conquering, overcoming a high-walled, well-fortified, heavily armed city, right? Well, what would marching and blowing and shouting have to do with taking a city? Well, nothing. Who ever heard of such a thing? No. How did they take the city of Jericho? Well, that's the next verse right there in Hebrews 11, verse 30. By faith, the walls of Jericho fell down after they had been compassed about for 7 days. Oh, why would Joshua form his men in that order and march that many times? Oh, God said to. Friend, that's called faith. When we do what God said, that is called faith. Oh, that's illustrated time and time again. You remember the New Testament, John chapter 9. Jesus encountered a man that had been born blind. He spat on the ground, made clay of the spittle, anointed the man's eyes, and he said, go wash in the pool of Siloam. Now, I don't know whether you've been to Jerusalem or not, but I recall that the pool of Siloam is downhill from the center of Jerusalem, and a rather rough trail, and maybe rougher in that day. Here's a blind man. He's holding on maybe a stick, and he's staggering down, and finally he gets to the pool of Siloam. And he washed, and he came seeing. Yes, sir. Wait a minute.
What would washing in the pool of Siloam have to do with restoring the sight of a blind person? Nothing. Why would he do it? Jesus Christ said to. Oh, friend, when you do what God said do, then you are the recipient of the promises predicated upon that action. Oh, and that's always called faith. There's no question about that. Nothing else is called faith. Oh, that's why the word of the gospel, the plan of salvation, is to them that perish foolishness. You see, if you're going to reject God's word on the basis of the fact that it's beneath your dignity, you lose your soul in hell. That's terrible. That's tragic, and there's no point in it. Men, intelligent men, reject the will of God. I recall an astronomer, outstanding, unusual, recognized for his great work. All of his life, he dealt with the planetary system, the sun, the moon, the stars, etc., etc. And just before his death, he said, "I see no evidence for the existence of an infinite God." Can you imagine? He was covered up with it. It was all over him, around him, and under him. That was his life. He was covered up with evidence of the existence of God, and he couldn't see any evidence for the existence of an infinite God. Can you imagine? You know, in Hebrews chapter 11 at verse 3, by faith we understand that the worlds have been framed by the word of God, so that what is seen hath not been made out of things which appear. No, he spake and it stood fast. He commanded and it was done. Psalm 33, verse 9. That's the way the earth came into being. He spoke it into existence. Somebody says, that's ridiculous. That's the type of person that will perish. Friends, when the Lord said, "Except you believe that I am He, you'll die in your sins," John 8, 24, He meant it. "Except you repent, you'll perish," Luke 13, 3 and 5, He meant it. "Confess me before men or I'll deny you before the Father," Matthew 10, 32 through 34. He meant it. Well, sure. He said, "He that believeth and is baptized shall be saved. He that believeth not shall be condemned." Somebody said, "But preacher, that's really, what would being dipped in the water have to do with the remission of sins?" Same thing that marching, blowing, and shouting would have to do with taking a city. Nothing. You see, the natural man receiveth not the things of the Spirit of God, for their foolishness to him, and he cannot know them. Oh, because they're spiritually discerned. 1 Corinthians 2 at verse 14. Oh, so faith is simply complying with the Lord's will. That's why he termed it, put it in such terminology. Man says, "Fool, he that believeth and is baptized shall be saved."

Dr. Hollis Todd is a sociologist with a doctorate from Auburn University. He's been a sociologist for many years, having taught at Lipscomb University, University of Tennessee in Nashville, and other schools and universities. I have a statement from his research that will constitute this particular offering, and I'm going to be quoting him. If one looks into the egregious effects of big government tentacles into the lives of the citizens as freedoms are taken away and government dependency is in the making, one then can be informed as to what's happening. Although the free market system is the most successful system ever developed, the liberal elite can only see and magnify the flaws of it. The imperfections are minor when contrasted to socialist systems that take away incentives to improve oneself. In fact, God-ordained work ethic that had become a societal tradition is removed from the psyche of many people. Persons from lower class to upper class learn to demand government freebies or doles without shame. In my lifetime, I'm 81, he was at the time he did this research. In my lifetime, our society has become a beggar society, an entitlement society, if you will. Socialism has been and is building in the process. How has this catastrophe situation arrived in American culture? We start with FDR's New Deal. It was a significant initiating feature of the something-for-nothing philosophy. All of the government intervention and tinkering to deal with the Depression only exacerbated it. Only preparation for World War II brought the economy out of the economic downturn. Black economist Dr. Thomas Sowell has found when government stays out of the recession depression, the turnaround occurs rather quickly in a year or two. However, government spending and other tinkering and regulating simply prolongs the downturn. You need big government to take care of yourself. Why not provide a safety net? Misname it Social Security. You've got to keep the public in the dark because you're building a government dependency trap. It takes 60 to 70 years to get people to buy the idea of socialism and demand that Social Security be a retirement plan. In the process, you need to lead the recipients to believe that they paid for all the security benefits that they will receive. They may or may not know that other taxpayers are subsidizing their retirement. When they learn of the subsidizing of their benefits, you need to tell them, because you've worked hard for a lifetime, you deserve adequate retirement benefits, even if others have to subsidize your retirement. It's only fair. The liberal politicians are building a socialist system. They want to buy your votes as they tell you that you are entitled to a handout, adequate Social Security, Medicare benefits, and add in a time, as currently is the case, subsidized affordable drug benefits. To reiterate, during much of the 60 to 70 years time frame, persons from the lowest social strata to the highest social class have learned to hold their hands out for their government entitlements. Add class warfare to the mix. Those rascal rich people make too much and are depriving me of my rightful right to my share of the money pie for a living. It's not fair for the rich and middle class earners to pay taxes to get a tax cut. I deserve one too. But you don't pay any income taxes. I still deserve a tax cut because it's only fair. Raise taxes on the wealthy to help the poor. In other words, take from the haves, the taxpayers, and redistribute to the have-nots. Confiscation and redistribution through higher taxes on the rich takes away jobs because you take away the financing and the motivation of employers to expand. Most employers aren't going to employ you just to give you a job. If you are an employer, will you provide jobs that are costing your business to the point of bankruptcy? As the mantra of the left becomes ingrained in the citizen, he begins to agree with the liberal politician. I want the minimum wage to be raised to a living wage. But that will cause many of the poorer persons with minimum education and skills to lose their jobs. That's not my problem. Let government take care of them. Education is the root out of poverty. Deprive the poor child of his chance of getting an education. Keep him from getting out of poverty and breaking the welfare dependency cycle. Liberal politicians seem to want the poor to stay poor so that the government can play benevolent parent. The liberals send their children to the best schools, usually private, but do not want the poor to get vouchers to opt out of an unsafe and a failed public school. Have you noticed that children
who are safe and effective educational institutions that stay the course, don't drop out. They get qualified jobs, rarely require welfare assistance. If you got your start in life in poverty, as I did, how did you escape the grip of poverty? I suspect it happened through your getting an education. That's the typical way. That's how I escaped the grip of poverty, with my parents parroting, "If there's a will, there's a way, and if the Lord's willing," and through education was that way. Do you want taxes to underwrite the vouchers to assist poor children to get into a good school as you had for your children? Or do you want to continue to expend enormous sums of tax dollars for a welfare assistance? The question is quite analogous to the automobile filter commercial. Replace your oil filter and oil for a few dollars regularly, or pay me much more later for the engine repairs. Education is an economical option. Pay me now. Give me an education voucher to attend a good school. While the welfare system is the major automobile repair that has a never-ending feature about it, pay me much later for major repairs, delinquency, crime, unemployment, suicide, addictions through alcohol and drugs, domestic violence, failed marriages, welfare benefits, and so forth. The costly repairs go on and on. Let's reiterate how the class warfare has developed and is played by the liberal politicians as they develop the socialist system. Hear the mantra from the poor: "I'm living on a fixed income while the rich rascals have more than they need. I've worked hard all of my life and I deserve a good retirement. I didn't put aside any money in a retirement account, but society owes me. Social Security is supposed to be my retirement. It is supposed to cover my prescriptions too. I will vote for the politician who will tax the wealthy to provide government benefits to take care of me. Government needs to take care of me and my family from the cradle to the grave. And if it doesn't, I'm going to vote the non-caring, non-benevolent, and mean-spirit, judgmental politician out of office." Don't you dare quote scripture to me concerning work. Those who don't work shouldn't eat. And so the sad story goes on. We appreciate Dr. Hollis Todd for the research that he has done and the preparation, the time it took to prepare for this particular presentation. Let us never forget, America was built on honesty and hard work. It was not built by lazy people who were expecting somebody to take care of them. May we again develop a work ethic that will be a blessing to our nation, to our families, and to those that we want to help who are in sincere need of our assistance. In God we trust.

0: 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It's on a point
1: 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If you follow Him and His Word, you will come to know the true meaning of life.

The Apostle Paul wrote to the church at Ephesus to say, "Wives, submit yourselves unto your own husbands as unto the Lord. For the husband is the head of the wife, even as Christ is the head of the church, and he is the Savior of the body. Therefore, as the church is subject unto Christ, so let the wives be to their own husbands in everything. Husbands, love your wives, even as Christ also loved the church and gave himself for it, that he might sanctify and cleanse it with the washing of water by the word, that he might present it to himself a glorious church, not having spot, nor wrinkle, nor any such thing, but that it should be holy and without blemish. So ought men to love their wives as their own bodies. He that loveth his wife loveth himself. For no man ever yet hated his own flesh, but nourisheth and cherisheth it, even as Christ the church. For we are members of his body, and of his flesh, and of his bones. For this cause shall a man leave his father and mother, and cleave unto his wife, and they two shall be one flesh. This is a great mystery, but I speak concerning Christ and the church. Nevertheless, let every one of you so love his wife as himself, and let the wife see that she reverence her husband." The fifth of Ephesians, beginning at 22 and through to the close of the chapter. Oftentimes, when we're in conversation one with another, we might speak in figures of speech. And while indeed that figure of speech, at its face value, would be correct in every way, we also understand that that figure of speech is really intended to just illustrate another point. To understand, therefore, the figure is to understand that which it signifies. The Lord used the parables in much that same way, and to understand one was to understand that which he illustrated with the parable. For example, when you look at the 25th of Matthew's Gospel, the Lord began there with what we now call the parable of the 10 virgins, and it's historically correct in every way with regard to the customs of the day in the organization of a wedding party and celebration. However, the story is not about its face value, and that is how prepared or unprepared this group of virgins or that group of virgins was or was not to escort the wedding party accompanied by lighted lamps. What the parable was really about was whether or not we are prepared to fulfill our spiritual responsibilities unto God in view of the second coming of his Son, Jesus Christ. The parable that he spoke immediately following illustrates much the same point. It's historically correct with regard to the customs of the day. A man having so many goods to his credit that he had to employ stewards to help him take care of it, especially in his absence from home. Therefore, he called three stewards unto him and delivered unto each of them a portion of his goods with the understanding that they would manage these goods until he came again. And the amount to which he assigned each steward was based upon that man's understanding of the ability and the potential of each one of these to manage. But now you see, this isn't what the story, though, is about at all. Not the face value of the man, his wealth, the stewards, or what they managed. What the parable is again about
is whether we are fulfilling our spiritual responsibilities unto God in view of the second coming of His Son, Jesus Christ. Still again on somewhat another matter. The 15th of Luke's Gospel tells us the parable that we now call that of the prodigal son. Here a man with two sons had one of those sons that came to him and requested to receive presently that portion of his father's estate that would fall unto him as his inheritance. The father, agreeing to supply this to him, gave it to the son, who left home and wasted it all in riotous living. We find that he came to himself in less than ideal circumstances out in the field feeding swine and realized that all he could do at this point in time was return home unto a father, begging for his mercy and for his forgiveness and to be made only as one of the hired servants. Yet he was pleasantly surprised to find that his father was more than pleased to welcome him back home and restored him to the same position in the family that the young man had known and enjoyed before. Beautiful story, accurately records the culture of the day, and yet the face value of the story isn't that which the Lord intends for us to take away. The story is actually intended to illustrate the plight of those who have been given untold wealth in the form of the hope of eternal life, and yet in riotous, disobedient, irreverent living, unfaithful unto their heavenly Father, they waste their spiritual substance. And hopefully, they come back to themselves in repentance and come humbly back unto a heavenly Father who forgives and who restores them unto the same place in the Father's house that they had known and enjoyed before. You have here then three different stories. The parables that we call the 10 virgins, the talents, the prodigal son. All of them correct on their face value, but all of them intended to illustrate something of a much higher spiritual importance. The same is true with regard to the words of the Apostle Paul at the 5th of Ephesians, beginning at 22. Everything that he said regarding marriage, regarding the relationship of men and women in holy matrimony, is entirely correct. There is no fault to be found with any of it. And yet, this was not the subject that Paul was actually giving us to understand. Just before the chapter closes, he tells us that that about which he is actually speaking is Christ and the church. Though everything that he said about men and women in marriage is correct on its face value, he is actually using those timeless truths to illustrate a spiritual point, the relationship of Christ and the church. If indeed marriage so well illustrates the relationship of Christ and His kingdom that we know as the church, what is it about marriage that does that job so well? In order to answer that question, we would do well to better understand the sanctity with which God intended men and women to enter into marriage. That said, Matthew's gospel records that the Pharisees came unto Jesus Christ and they tempted him, saying, "Is it lawful for a man to put away his wife for every cause?"
Jesus answered them, saying, Have ye not read that he which made them at the beginning made them both male and female, and said, For this cause shall a man leave his father and his mother and cleave unto his wife, and they twain shall be one flesh. Wherefore they are no more twain, but one flesh. And what God therefore hath joined together, let not man put asunder. They ask him, saying, Why then did Moses command to give her a writing of divorcement and to put her away? Jesus answered, saying, Moses, because of the hardness of your hearts, suffered you to put away your wives. But from the beginning it hath not been so. And I say unto thee, that whosoever shall put away his wife, except it be for fornication, and shall marry another, committeth adultery. And whoso marrieth her which is put away, doth commit adultery. 19th of Matthew, beginning at 3. The Lord here made reference to God's original design for marriage, one man for one woman for life. There was, however, a provision, not a command as the Pharisees misrepresented it to be, within the law of Moses that was given because of the hardness of men's hearts. And that is, if they found disfavor with their wife, that they could write a bill of divorcement and give it in her hand and send her out of his house, and she could go and be another man's wife. The Lord said that provision was given because of the hardness of your hearts. From the beginning, however, God intended that man and woman as twain in marriage become one flesh, and that they should not be put asunder. But what again would cause a man to want to so separate himself from his spouse? Hardness of heart. If we understand that marriage illustrates the relationship of Christ and the church, then understand it is in the hardness of a man's heart that he, as a part of the bride of Christ, the church, should alienate himself from his Savior. We find that that kind of illustration was not new to the ministry of Jesus Christ. As a matter of fact, God had used that kind of illustration to help us to understand the rebellion of Israel long before the first coming of Jesus Christ. For example, God spoke unto Jeremiah, saying, Hast thou seen what backsliding Israel hath done? She hath gone upon every high mountain and under every green tree, and there played the harlot. And I said unto her, Turn unto me, and she turned not. And her treacherous sister Judah saw it. And when I saw for all the causes that backsliding Israel had committed adultery, and I had given her a bill of divorcement and put her away, yet her treacherous sister Judah feared not, but went and played the harlot also. And through the lightness of her whoredoms, she defiled the land, from the third of Jeremiah's prophecy, beginning there at 6. The Lord tells us in his treatise with Jeremiah that about which he speaks is not necessarily physical immorality, although certainly that could have involved itself in the sins of Israel. We know that it did in the past. But what he is talking about when he refers to the adultery of Israel and Judah is her overall backslidden attitude toward their God. They regarded their sins lightly. God spoke unto Jeremiah concerning the lightness of
her whoredoms. That is, when she committed these spiritual abominations against God, she hardly thought it to be significant. The lightness of her whoredoms, her conscience had been seared over. The unfaithfulness of a nation of God's people illustrated in terms of marital infidelity. The relationship of men and women in marriage, relationships so illustrated of the relationship of Jesus Christ and His church. No doubt then why James had written saying, "Ye adulterers and adulteresses, know ye not that friendship with the world is enmity with God? Whosoever therefore shall be a friend of the world is the enemy of God." 4th of James at verse 4. Is adultery and fornication indeed a gross and grievous sin against God that was in existence then as it is now? Oh, that's absolutely certain without a doubt. But yet, that's not necessarily all that the Holy Spirit intends for us to understand. Those that are unfaithful unto their God by any means become guilty of committing, as it were, a spiritual infidelity against their God. Hence, James refers to them as adulteresses and adulterers because of their friendship with the cosmos of iniquity, the world. One of the reasons for marital strife is what we have come to call alienation of affections. A husband becomes jealous because he believes that his wife has begun to affection another man the way she ought to affection only her husband. Or a wife becomes jealous because she believes that her husband is affectioning another woman in the manner in which he ought to affection only her. Where there are happy marriages and husbands and wives respect one another as they ought, can you imagine the horror and the offense of someone walking up to a man with a happy marriage and asking him what he thought of that man to whom his wife was so close and with whom she had been spending so much time? Or the horror and the offense to a wife who might be asked what she thought about that other woman with whom her husband had become so close and had been spending so much time? In the happiness of your marriage and in your trust and respect for your spouse, surely not much could be said that would offend you more than for someone to insinuate that your spouse was unfaithful to you. And further, not much could make you more unhappy than to think it was true that your spouse was being unfaithful to you. If we understand that, then we understand this about the feelings of God toward those who are unfaithful to Him. He'll tolerate no alienation of affection. For that reason, when the Apostle Paul wrote unto the church at Colossae, he said, "If ye then be risen with Christ, seek those things which are above, where Christ sitteth on the right hand of God, and set your affection on things of the heavens and not things of the earth. For ye are dead. Your life is hid in Christ with God. Then when Christ, who is our life, shall appear, then shall ye also appear with Him in glory." 3rd of Colossians, first four verses. Oh, where should our affections be centered?
The Apostle Paul cautioned all those who were enjoying new life in Christ to be careful that they do not set their affections on things of the world, the cosmos of iniquity. That's what the spiritual adulterers and adulteresses of James 4 at verse 4 had done. They were friends with the world, so they became the enemies of God. Paul advises your affections should be on things of heaven, not on things of the earth. Very good reason for that, you see, is given. Do you remember the words of God when he spoke unto Moses during the giving of the Ten Commandments at the 20th of Exodus? He said, "The Lord your God is a jealous God, visiting the iniquities of the fathers upon the children unto the third and fourth generation of them that hate me, and showing mercy unto thousands of them that love me and keep my commandments." What is God? A jealous God. It might be that from a certain point of view, we have the tendency of putting a negative connotation upon the word jealous, that we see it as being a vice, not a virtue, but be careful with that as regards its application to God. He has every reason to be jealous for his people with a godly jealousy, because he's purchased them with a price. He has shared with them the name of his Son, Christ. He calls them Christian. And when they began to demonstrate before their heavenly Father an alienation of affection that should be demonstrated only unto their Lord, it is when that jealousy of God begins to show itself. It's when iniquity, you see, becomes likely. It's when infidelity results. And a man repeats in this age that of which Israel had become guilty in the long ago, and that is committing adultery against their heavenly Father. Out of the hardness of his heart, as the Lord pointed out about marriage, in fact, at Matthew at chapter 19, he becomes unfaithful to the Lord, whose bride he is in the church. And that he does out of the hardness of his heart. Oh, indeed, when the Apostle Paul spoke of the relationship of men and women in marriage, he said, "While all of this is a great mystery for you to understand, what I really want you to understand is this. I'm speaking concerning Christ and his church. And if you, in the happiness of your marriage, know how that you love your wife, and as a wife, if you in the happiness of your marriage can consider how you love your husband, then you understand this about your relationship with Christ in the church." Paul said, "No man ever yet hated his own flesh, but nourisheth and cherisheth it even as Christ the church." What has Christ, to whom the church is wed, done for each and every member thereof? He spiritually nourishes them, has no cause nor thought to put them away, except that they should become unfaithful to him, as Israel became unfaithful to their God, and God wrote them a bill of divorcement and put them away. On the other hand, as one is figuratively, spiritually wed to Christ in the church, for what reason would he want to do himself the spiritual harm of severing from himself that which is supposed to be a part of his very being? Remember,
the relationship of men and women in the church illustrate the relationship of Christ to the church. So, no man ever yet hated his own flesh. And in marriage, two become one. Why would you put away that spiritually profitable relationship with your Savior by infidelity to Him? Many have recognized that over the course of marriages very long lived, that have stood the test of time, that marriage only becomes sweeter. It only becomes more mellow. And the man and woman in holy matrimony only come to recognize more and more their dependence upon one another as the complement of who the other is. So is our relationship with Jesus Christ in the church. As the years should pass, we should be perfecting our relationship with Him to that ultimate state of perfection when the church, the bride of Christ, is seen in eternal glory. It is that of which John wrote in his revelation on the Patmos Isle when he said, "I, John, saw the holy city, New Jerusalem, coming down from God out of heaven, adorned as a bride for her husband." Here you see in its eternal manifestation the church as the eternal occupants of heaven reach their great stage of eternal and spiritual perfection. New Jerusalem, the bride.

Hello, my name is Griffin Collins, and I have an exciting announcement. We will begin releasing a weekly devotional on Facebook titled Matters That Matter. In these weekly devotionals, we will discuss topics that are important and specific to the Lord's Church today. What does the Bible say about trusting others? Am I required to be faithful as a Christian? I pray that you will follow along with us as we explore matters that matter today. In

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0: first step in strengthening your relationship with God. Let God's Word lead you out of whatever situation or condition that you find yourself in. 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
2: Unopened, the Bible will never lead me nor feed me. But when it is studied through, it will do both. The Bible will glorify the mind, guard the heart, lift the eye, strengthen the hand, and guide the feet. Yes, I should read the Bible to be smart and follow it to be smarter. The psalmist writes, "The entrance of thy words giveth light." Psalm 119:130. For all the Bibles in the world, the only one that is useful to you is the one you read. It is a shame to visit a home where the family Bible is a very valuable possession, and yet it still looks perfect after three generations because no one has taken the time to read it.

Selecting a wedding dress is one of the most popular American wedding traditions. It even sparked the television show Say Yes to the Dress. But imagine a woman planning her wedding and forgetting to buy a dress. All the flowers are ordered, the caterer is secured, the venue reserved, and the invitations are addressed and mailed. But the dress, forgotten. Or worse, she buys the dress and leaves it at home on her wedding day. It would be unheard of, scandalous, unnatural. Nobody forgets the dress. God told Israel they faced destruction because the princes, the priests, and the people forgot about him. God said, "Can a bride forget her attire? Yet my people have forgotten me days without number," Jeremiah 2:32. Forgetting God is more scandalous and more unnatural than a bride forgetting her dress. Yet many today have forgotten God. They don't spend time in His Word, with His people, or in conversation with Him. Don't let God be forgotten by a lack of attention in your life.

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1: 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For some 50 years now, Americans have been told that the Founding Fathers advocated separation of church and state. We have been told that America was never intended to be a Christian nation. Dr. Dave Miller presents incredible evidence that supports the fact that America was established on Christian principles. And now, Dr. Dave Miller.
2: I want to call your attention to our first president who served this country for two terms. Then he stood before the nation and delivered his farewell address, 1796. If you had served your country as the first president, served two terms, now you want to retire to public life, what would you say to the country? He says a lot. But he really bears down on the key to national health. Of all the dispositions and habits which lead to political prosperity, religion and morality are indispensable supports. In vain would that man claim the tribute of patriotism who would labor to subvert these great pillars of human happiness, these firmest props of the duties of men and citizens. Listen to what he's saying. Separation of church and state? No. You separate the church from the state, you've got national problems. The exact opposite of what we've been told. The mere politician, equally with the pious man, ought to respect and cherish them. A volume could not trace all their connections with private and public felicity. We don't even know what these guys were saying. Our education has been so inferior to theirs. Do you know what he just said? Felicity is the word for happiness. What are Americans after on a daily basis? Happiness. Of course, most of them think happiness consists of physical comfort and pleasure. He says national happiness, the happiness of humanity, is so dependent on religion and morality that religion and morality are thoroughly, like roots, they thoroughly entwine and permeate the whole process. You can't have happiness without it. Let it simply be asked, where is the security for property, for reputation, for life, if the sense of religious obligation desert the oaths which are the instruments of investigation in courts of justice? That's a rhetorical question. How many of you are a little bit concerned these days about whether someone's going to break into your house before you get home? How many of us are a little bit uneasy about the violence that's going on, where you can just be out in the public sector and be shot or raped or in some other sort of assault? You know, this is commonplace in our culture. Do you hear what the president said? Let us with caution indulge the supposition that morality can be maintained without religion. I have heard that since the 60s when I was in school. I've heard it constantly. We don't need the Christian religion to have morality. We need to kick Christianity out of here. People can be moral without it. Washington said, let's think about that for a minute. Let's just cautiously consider that. Look what he says. Whatever may be conceded to the influence of refined education on minds of peculiar structure. In other words, you get people and educate them and teach them. Yeah, there's something to be said for that. But whatever you can say for that, reason and experience both forbid us to expect that national morality can prevail in exclusion of religious principle. It is substantially true that virtue or morality is a necessary spring of popular government. Listen to this. The government depends upon it. You cannot have a government that survives, that functions properly, if religion and morality are not part of it. And I assure you, he's talking about the Christian religion. The rule indeed extends with more or less force to every species of free government. Now, if you want a government that's not free, where you don't have freedom, then yeah, religion, morality doesn't matter. Just have a dictator, he tells you what to do, and you do it. If you want to live in a free society, you've got to have religion and morality. Who that is a sincere friend to it can look with indifference upon attempts to shake the foundation of the fabric? That's exactly what's happening in our society by many sinister forces. Let me give you a graphic that illustrates clearly what he just said. Two indispensable supports, firmest props to human happiness, political prosperity, and popular government. You take the Christian religion out of the picture. You try to push it out of the public sector, morality is going to wane, and the entire enterprise will collapse and dissolve. Now that's what the first president of our country said. It's almost as if he looked down the corridors of time over two centuries and anticipated exactly what is happening to this nation. Benjamin Franklin, I would put him with Thomas Jefferson in suggesting that he was the least religious of the founding fathers. At the Constitutional Convention, Revolutionary War had been won. They now turned their attention to establishing the foundations of government, hammering out the Constitution, the federal document that would guide the nation indefinitely into the future. You get a bunch of politicians together, you know, they're going to haggle and argue and fuss and fight. He finally rose one day and said, "In this situation of this assembly, groping as it were in the dark to find political truth and scarce able to distinguish it when presented to us, how has it happened, sir, that we have not hitherto once thought of humbly applying to the Father of Lights to illuminate our understanding? That's not found in any other religious location on the planet except the Bible. Technical way to refer to God. In the beginning of the contest with Britain, when we were sensible of danger, we had daily prayer in this room for divine protection. Our prayers, sir, were heard and they were graciously answered. And have we now forgotten that powerful friend? Or do we imagine we no longer need his assistance? I have lived, sir, a long time. The longer I live, the more convincing proofs I see of this truth. God governs in the affairs of men." You recognize that statement? "And if a sparrow cannot fall to the ground without his notice," you recognize that statement? Somebody take out their pencil and start writing down how many scriptures are being quoted in these political speeches. How many preachers ought to be ashamed for their lack of reliance upon Scripture to guide their sermonic thoughts, let alone our nation's political thoughts? If a sparrow can't fall to the ground without his notice, is it probable that an empire can rise without his aid? How many people today believe that in this country? We've been assured, sir, in the sacred writings. Really? Which ones are you talking about? Because, you know, we need to be accepting of all, and we've got the Buddhist Pitakis, we have the Hindu Vedas. We have a lot of Native American religion that preceded the Europeans' arrival to this country, so we need to be accepting and tolerant of that. What sacred writings are you talking about? Well, we've been assured in the sacred writings that except the Lord build a house, they labor in vain that build it. Oh, those sacred writings. Psalm 127, verse 1. I firmly believe this. And I also believe that without his concurring aid, whose aid? That, Franklin was a deist and believed that whatever deity there was, he was removed, separate, didn't have anything to do. Oh, no. Without his concurring aid, we shall succeed in this political building no better than the builders of Babel. Where'd he get that? Genesis 11. We shall be divided by our partial local interests. Our projects will be confounded. And we ourselves shall become a reproach and byword down to future ages. Another reference to Psalms. I'm ashamed to say, folks, that when I first went through this, I picked out several of the passages, but I missed others. I had to go back and get out my concordance. I wonder if this document was laid on the desks of every politician in this country and every American history student in the country. I wonder how many of them would recognize whether or not there are any Bible passages in these speeches. That's how far our nation has become alienated from God and His Word. I therefore beg leave to move that henceforth prayers imploring the assistance of heaven and its blessing on our deliberations be held in this assembly every morning before we proceed to business, that one or more of the clergy of this city be requested to officiate in this service. I'm sorry, Mr. Franklin, but you are an ignoramus. You can't do that. That violates church and state. It goes against what we're trying to do here in setting up this country and this. You know, well, as soon as we get the Constitution written, you'll take back that ridiculous proposal. Believe it or not, that continues to this day. Hadn't been eradicated yet. I don't know why. But it hasn't. He's the one that started that. All right, we've seen a lot of references to God in the Bible. But what about Christianity? How many of you have heard people speak of our nation being founded upon Judeo-Christian values? In fact, just the other day I heard a reference to Judeo-Christian Islamic values. That's a lie. And I mean no disrespect to anyone, but the founders would not agree that this nation was based on Judeo values either. They never said such a thing. Now here's a man in close proximity to the very beginning who obviously would have had a better grasp of what took place at the very beginning, sure better than the history teachers of today. Here's what he said happened. From the day of the Declaration, the people of the North American Union and of its constituent states were associated bodies of civilized men and Christians. They were bound by the laws of God, which they all, and by the laws of the gospel, which they nearly all acknowledged as the rules of their conduct. The Declaration of Independence cast off all the shackles of this dependency. The United States of America were no longer colonies. They were an independent nation of Christians. That's what he said. Noah Webster, what's he known for? Dictionary. And it is true. He produced a masterful volume that standardized American English. He himself, a superb linguist, knew over 20 languages. In the first dictionary, he himself personally placed 70,000 entries, vocabulary entries into that dictionary. You want to talk about education? By the way, did you know most of these men were homeschooled? But let me tell you something. He was far more than the dictionary man. In my view, the Christian religion is the most important and one of the first things in which all children under a free government ought to be instructed. No truth is more evident to my mind than that the Christian religion must be the basis of any government intended to secure the rights and privileges of a free people. Boy, that's articulated so well. And there's not a soul on earth that can deny that. That's a biblical concept. Here's what else he said. The Christian religion in its purity is the basis, or rather the source, of all genuine freedom in government. And I am persuaded that no civil government of a republican, they constantly said, we have built a republic, not a democracy, republic. No government of a republican form can exist and be durable in which the principles of that religion have not a controlling influence. You know, if these fellows are right, our president is wrong. He said, you know, what we're trying to do in Iraq is bring democracy to that country. Well, I wish him well. But the founders themselves would say, can't be done. In order to have the country that we have, the republican government that we have built, you have to have the Christian religion as the foundation. Do you know that when France went through its revolution, late 1700s, right after ours, remember all that? You know they were trying to establish, get rid of the aristocracy and establish a republic. Do you know when they spoke with our founders and basically said, you know, that's what we're trying to do. You know what our founders said? Can't be done in France. You know why? You have too many atheists in your country and too much immorality among your people. Sounds like France today, and increasingly sounds like America. Elias Boudinot, President of the Continental Congress, let us enter on this important business under the idea that we are Christians, on whom the eyes of the world are now turned. Let us earnestly call and beseech him for Christ's sake to preside in our councils. Elias, you can't say that. Not in a big public Continental Congress gathering. What's the matter with you? That goes against everything we're trying to do. Aren't you outraged at the propaganda, the lies that we have been told over the last 40 to 50 years? William Ellery, another signer. However gradual may be the growth of Christian knowledge and moral reformation, yet unless it be begun, unless the seeds are planted, there can be no tree of knowledge and, of course, no fruit. The attempt to Christianize the heathen world. Now, that's a politically incorrect reference. Who's he talking about, the heathen world? Everyone that's not Christian. And to produce peace on earth, goodwill towards men, that's humane, that's Christian, and that's sublime. In the 1970s, a group of political scientists embarked upon a very ambitious 10-year project. They wanted to go back and find out the very foundations of constitutionalism in our country. Therefore, they amassed and collected thousands and thousands of speeches, documents, utterances of the framers, the authors of the Constitution, the founders, took that massive amount of material, tried to take a scientific sampling of that, and from that determine the sources, the foundations of American constitutionalism. The book was published by Donald Lutz in 1988. What was the source of the founders' political ideas? They take this massive amount of material, sift and sort through it. I'm amazed. These, as I pointed out to you, these men were well-read, educated, familiar with much philosophy. Many of the writers and thinkers of really the last 2,000 or more years, Greek, Roman, classical thought, right on up to the period of the Enlightenment that was going on in the 1700s. They were familiar with a lot of that, alluded to a lot of it. But guess what? Taken by decades from the 1760s to 1805, in every single decade, the number one source of quotations by the founding fathers was the Bible. The two men who surfaced on the list as being kind of enlightenment political thinkers that exerted the most influence on the founders, William Blackstone, a very famous British legal mind, jurist, and Montesquieu, a French political writer. Both of those men were very vocal in their writings, very adamant and insistent on Christianity being the core and center of a republic. In fact, an article that was published in Newsweek magazine made this statement: historians are discovering that the Bible, perhaps even more than the Constitution, is our founding document. That's a surprising quotation from Newsweek, but that's what they admitted. Did you know every one of our 50 states have their own constitutions, right? 45 of those constitutions have what's known as a preamble. I don't know why the other five didn't have a preamble, but they don't. 45 do. This is like a preliminary statement that kind of introduces the document before they launch into the constitutional concepts. Guess what? Now, these are political government documents. Every single one of the 45 in their preambles refer to God. And all the preambles are very short. They all refer to the God of the Bible. Every single one of the 45. I'm going to highlight the specific statement in each one of these, and I'm going to move quick. There's Alabama. Illinois, grateful to Almighty God and the blessings that He has permitted us to have. Iowa, the Supreme Being for the blessings hitherto enjoyed, feeling our dependence on Him. It's Missouri, with profound reverence for the Supreme Ruler of the universe and grateful for His goodness. Montana, grateful to God. New Jersey, He has so long permitted us to enjoy and looking to Him. North Carolina, grateful Almighty God, the sovereign ruler of nations, acknowledging our dependence upon Him. North Dakota, grateful to Almighty God. Texas, humbly invoking the blessings of Almighty God. Unbelievable. West Virginia, divine providence, faith in Him. Wyoming, grateful to God. I repeat, 45 state constitutions have preambles. Every single one of those preambles refer to the God of the Bible. The framers of the state constitutions shared the belief system of the framers of the national federal constitution. In fact, the original 13 states produced constitutions at the same time as and after the federal constitution. Same guys were involved in producing those, and therefore we need to take a quick look at those. Let's start with the U.S. Constitution. It is true that you do not have these really explicit, flowery references to God and Christianity in the federal constitution. What would you conclude from that? That's because they believed it shouldn't be in there. That's a lie. It is because they believed the federal government should not interfere with regional decisions on the practice of the Christian religion. You see, every state along that eastern seaboard had a different Christian orientation. Some were Presbyterian, some were Quaker, they didn't want the federal government interfering with that. It's clear to me that that's what the Constitution is saying. In fact, let me prove to you that even though they don't go into it in detail, they leave it to the states, and I'll prove that to you. Nevertheless, the Christian worldview is embedded there. Did you know that? For example, here is the original handwritten four-page document. Do you remember in the Bill of Rights, the first 10 amendments? Amendment 1 is the amendment that everybody's been harping on for the last 40 or 50 years to try to argue you can't have religion in the public sector. It teaches just the opposite. In fact, go back and look at the congressional records that have been preserved regarding the discussions they had in trying to hammer out the wording. That's all you have to do to see the truth. Congress shall make no law respecting an establishment of religion. You know what they meant by that? We do not want one Protestant denomination made the state religion above all the others. They had just had that. You know what the state religion was in this country until 1776? Anglican. Anglican churches all up and down the eastern seaboard, funded by the population. They said, enough of that. We don't want one group above another. All Christian sects shall be treated equally. That's what they meant by that. And the government's not to interfere to prohibit the free exercise thereof. I'm telling you, they meant we want the government to not stop the public open expression of Christianity, which is exactly what's taking place today. I'm telling you, they would be horrified. They wouldn't believe that it had happened. Look at this little item. This is found in Section 7 of our Constitution, talking about the passage of bills. If any bill shall not be returned to the President within 10 days, Sundays excepted, after it shall have been presented to him, the same shall be law, in like manner as if he had signed it. Did you catch that? Sundays excepted? Why Sundays excepted? Because this nation is a Christian nation. Notice they didn't say Saturday accepted. They understood that the people in this country go to church on Sunday to practice the Christian religion and wrote it into the Constitution. Moving down toward the end. Done in convention by the unanimous consent of the states present the 17th day of September in the year of our Lord, 1787. Catch that? Well, you know, that's just the way people counted time back then. Not everybody. Do you understand that in the Christian world, all of human history has been dated by the birth of Christ? Everything prior to the birth of Christ, B.C. Everything after the birth of Christ, A.D. From the Latin words, Anno Domini, literally translated, year of our Lord. Do you understand that Jews do not use this designation? They use C.E. Common Era and B.C.E. before the Common Era. And I assure you, Muslims don't use it. They use A.H. after the Hijra, that is, the entire Islamic calendar is dated based upon Muhammad's flight from Mecca to Medina, AD 622. That's the very beginning of Islamic history. And they so give the dates today. What was the orientation of the men who wrote this document? To ask that question is to answer it. Before we go to the state constitutions, let me show you a few Supreme Court cases, both U.S. and state. In 1811, there was a case in the state of New York in which the defendant was indicted because in December of 1810, he did wickedly, maliciously, and blasphemously utter and with a loud voice publish in the presence and hearing of divers good and Christian people of and concerning the Christian religion and of and concerning Jesus Christ the false, scandalous, malicious, wicked, and blasphemous words following. I'm not going to read them to you. This fellow was taken to court. He was tried, found guilty. Look at the bottom two lines. Sentenced by the court to be imprisoned for 3 months and pay a fine of $500. $500 in 1811 was a lot of money. The state Supreme Court responded when it was brought before them. Oh, by the way, guess what the fellow's lawyer argued? This is a free country. You can believe whatever you want in religion. First Amendment. Yeah? Had them then too. And if I could take it away from the legal jargon and give you very quickly the response of the court, that's a bunch of bunk. Here is what they said. It was to be inferred that Christianity did not make a part of the common law of this state. I'm sorry, this is the argument of the lawyer for the defendant. Christianity doesn't have anything to do with being the national religion. You can do that privately if you want. There are no statutes concerning religion except those relative to the Sabbath. Isn't that interesting? He just contradicted him. But we don't have any religious laws in this country. Well, we do have laws that say you can't work on Sunday, the blue laws. And to suppress immorality. Oh, we do have laws that say you got to go by Christian morality. But otherwise, no, we don't have any Christianity in our country. The Constitution allows a free toleration to all religions, all kinds of worship. You know what the founders would say to that? Yes, the reason why you can come to this country and believe all kinds of crazy ideas religiously, you know why that's possible here? Because this is a Christian nation. That's why. Why don't you try going to Saudi Arabia and practice your Christianity publicly? See how far that gets you. The Constitution allows a free toleration of all religions. Exception is to licentiousness, that's immorality. Refers to conduct, not opinions. Judaism and Mohammedanism can be preached here without any legal anima aversion. For aught that appears, the prisoner may have been a Jew, Mohammedan, Socinian. If so, he had a right by the Constitution to declare his opinion. Sound like ACLU today? The opinion of the court was written by the Chief Justice, James Kent, who, with one other man, Joseph Story, is considered to be one of the fathers of American jurisprudence. Here's what he said in the opinion of the court. Christianity was parcel of the law, and to cast contumelious reproaches upon it tended to weaken the foundation.

0: You ever heard that expression, rule of faith and practice? Do you know where those fellows, the restorers, got that? To scandalize, let's back up there just a second, to scandalize the author of these doctrines is not only in a religious point of view extremely impious, but even in respect to the obligations due to society is a gross violation of decency and good order. And I wish we had time to go through all of this. He alludes to the Constitution and talks about, you know, to revile with malicious and blasphemous contempt the religion professed by almost the whole community is an abuse of that right. We're not bound by any expressions in the Constitution, as some have strangely supposed, either not to punish at all or to punish indiscriminately like attacks upon the religion of Muhammad, or the Grand Lama, the Dalai Lama. Why? If the Constitution, if this fellow shouldn't have scandalized Christianity, why wouldn't the Constitution say that you can't speak against other religions like Islam or Buddhism? That's what he's saying. Here's his answer. For this plain reason, the case assumes we are a Christian people, and the morality of the country is deeply engrafted upon Christianity and not upon the doctrines or worship of those imposters. Can you say that in this country today? Do any of our political officials say that? That was the standard of American thinking. This country, Christianity, whose morals have been elevated and inspired with a more enlarged benevolence by means of the Christian religion. These people made no bones about this. This is typical of the courts of the day. The Constitution has discarded religious establishments. Yeah, there's no national one sect above another, but it does not forbid judicial cognizance of those offenses against religion and morality, which have no reference to any such establishment. That's what they understood the Constitution to teach. They lived close to the time it was written. They ought to know. It's the exact opposite today. It's never meant to withdraw religion in general. With it, the best sanctions of moral and social obligation from all consideration and notice of the law. To construe the Constitution, the amendment, as breaking down the common law barriers, that's talking about former English law, against licentious, wanton, and impious attacks upon Christianity itself, would be an enormous perversion of its meaning. Where are our judicial authorities now today? Why aren't they going back and looking at precedent? The standard thinking of the law in this country from the very beginning. Here's another one, about 100 years later, a little less, 1892.
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2: It's 69 degrees.

Probably, if you have been around me very long at all, you know that I have a great abiding love for the old preachers. I like some of the new preachers too. But I just have a great depth of admiration in my heart for the pioneer preachers that sacrificed so much for us to enjoy many of the blessings that we have today. I was thinking a while ago about coming up here for this meeting. I look forward to polishing the pulpit. It's a wonderful time for all of us to be together. But I came up here in an air-conditioned automobile. I have an idea you did also. I checked into my air-conditioned room. I went over and preached Sunday morning for the Sevierville Church. Beautiful, commodious building. Sunday night to the Gatlinburg.

Berg Church. Lovely building in a resort town. And I think about how easy I have it, at least from the standpoint of physical comfort. And then my mind drifts back to what some of our brethren endured that you and I could enjoy what we have today. And nothing arouses disgust any more in me than to hear people cast reflection on the old preachers. For a few years, I heard more of it than now, and I'm thankful for that. But there was a time when our brethren, some of them, looked back on the old preachers and talked about their lack of education, and maybe they did not have the best grammar in the world, and they didn't dress as nicely as someone thought they should have. And I think about the sacrifices so many of these wonderfully good men have made, that today we have numbers such as we have in this grand auditorium. We have automobiles. We have fine buildings. We have wonderful opportunities. And for so many of these things, we are indebted to our brethren who blazed the trail. I want to read a few lines to you from an old preacher about some of the things that he went through in order to preach the gospel of Christ. In my labors more abundant, in stripes above measure, in prisons more frequent, in deaths oft. Of the Jews, 5 times received I 40 stripes, save one. Thrice I was beaten with rods. Once I was stoned. Thrice I suffered shipwreck. A night and a day have I seen in the deep. In journeyings often, in perils of waters, in perils of robbers, in perils by mine own countrymen, in perils by the heathen, in perils in the city, in perils in the wilderness, in perils in the sea, in perils among false brethren, in weariness and painfulness, in watchings often, in hunger and thirst, in fastings often, and cold and nakedness. Paul the Apostle, 2 Corinthians chapter 11, verses 24 through 27. Some of those things that Paul underwent, we know about. Some of them we would not know but for the fact that he mentions them in this list. But I think about Paul, probably the most admired figure in the New Testament other than the Lord himself. How we look up to Paul, how we appreciate Paul, how we recognize that he wrote more of the New Testament than any other human penman. And yet we read here in 2 Corinthians 11 about all of the things he endured, all of the things he suffered, the hardships that he underwent. And I come over now from the Apostle Paul back there in the first century, and I think about some of the older preachers that I have known. Many of the ones that I've known have not had this kind of pain and difficulty, but nearly all of them have suffered some.
I am glad that I had the opportunity to know N.B. Hardeman. Brother Hardeman lived in Memphis when I moved there. He was not at Freed Hardeman when I was there. He'd already gone. But his students always called him the Prince of Preachers. And I used to go by his home in Memphis and visit with Brother Hardeman. And imagine my surprise when, as a preacher in his early 20s, I looked up and saw Brother and Sister N.B. Hardeman in the audience. They used to like to come to Get Well where I was preaching. And it made me very nervous to look out as a young preacher and to see a man of the stature of N.B. Hardeman in the audience. But I want you to know that every time Brother Hardeman ever came to the Get Well Church, I was preaching. A few days later, I would get a little handwritten note in the mail about how much he enjoyed the service. That meant a great deal to me, and I thought it showed the generosity of the man. I not only knew N.B. Hardeman, I knew G.C. Brewer. I knew Fort E. Wallace, Jr. These were some of the great preachers, especially during the 40s and the early 50s. I was only a teenager when I knew some of them, but what a privilege it was to know these men that had really blazed the trails, who had really gone through hardships in order to proclaim the word of the Lord, and had made many sacrifices. And then when I came to Freed Hardeman as a student, I knew G.K. Wallace, Gus Nichols, Guy N. Woods. Years later, when I would see students come on the campus at Freed Hardeman, I'd think within my heart, oh, I'm so sorry they never knew Brother Nichols. Or I'm so sorry that they did not know some of the men that I knew who would come for the lectureship, or maybe even some that were on the faculty. They were so inspirational to me. They meant so much to me. And I think about how much we owe to these men who came before us. But I want to talk a little about some of the sacrifices that they made. Just to give you an idea of what some of these men endured. I have a copy of a letter here. It's actually a copy of the original. It's not the original, but it's a photocopy. Has the signature down at the bottom of it. This is a letter written by Brother E.C. Fuquay. Some of you may not remember Brother Fuquay. For many, many years, he published a paper called The Vindicator. And The Vindicator was one of the strongest papers in the Brotherhood on first principles. Brother Fuquay taught especially about the plan of salvation, about the New Testament church. He quit preaching very early in life because he was so hard of hearing. I met Brother Fuquay one time. He wore a hearing device that clamped over his head and fit behind his ear. He could not debate, he could not preach, except in writing. So he wrote in The Vindicator, and he even debated in writing. And I have a number of his debates that were printed. And Brother Fuquay wrote some of the finest tracts I've ever read. Brethren, I wish we still used tracts. I was glad in the buildings where I was yesterday to see that they had demonstrated tracts out in the lobby where people could come in and pick those up. And I can remember in years gone by how you couldn't go into one of our buildings without seeing a few tracts posted out there. And those who would visit us would pick those up because they were curious about things that they heard from the pulpit or things they had heard about the church. And they would pick up a tract and read, and many of them were converted. Brother W.A. Bradfield over in Henderson used to put out a little four-page tract. And my favorite of all the ones he put out was called The Way to Heaven. And I still have a few of them. And I remember reading about a man that was a meat cutter.
and he was slicing bacon for some customer, and he wrapped the bacon up in W.A. Bradfield's tract, The Way to Heaven. Later, that person was baptized. Brother Fuqua was one that did most of his teaching, debating, through the written word. But he's a man that in his earlier years preached, especially down in the state of Mississippi, and lived in poverty in order to preach. A man who lived over near Middleton, Tennessee, wrote Brother Fuqua a letter and sent him a check for $5. This is the letter that Brother Fuqua wrote in appreciation. I'm sure I'm the only person in this audience who knew both of these men. This letter was written long before I was born, somewhere around 1900. But it was written by Brother Walter E. Howell. Brother Howell was a member of the church at Middleton in the years that I conducted meetings there, so I knew him. His son, Bailey Howell, was a professional basketball player for the Boston Celtics, now an elder in the church in Starkville, Mississippi. But Brother Howell wrote a letter to Brother Fuqua. Well, I also met Brother Fuqua, so I knew both of these men, although in their later years. But here's Brother Fuqua's letter. Bear with me as I read it. Dear Brother Howell, your interesting letter and check for $5 just received. With sincere thanks for both, especially my remembrance to Brother Gus Dunn and his one visit to my cabin in Mississippi. Brother Dunn and I were both preaching the gospel around Water Valley, Mississippi, and so far as I knew, I was alone until Gus knocked on my cabin door. A typical cabin had just one small room, one door, no window, and a stick and dirt chimney that we could never warm by. It would catch fire easily. My mother and my wife tried to live in such a cabin. We had only one bed, and mother had to have that. Wife and I slept on the floor. Mother died a short time before Brother Dunn visited us. The cemetery was about 200 yards from my cabin door. I had no horse and no buggy. I preached at Hatton, Mississippi, 6 months, to the small group that attended. From my cabin, it was 11 miles to Hatton, Mississippi. 6 months to the small church. I walked the distance, 22 miles there and back, never failing to show up for services. Sometime it was raining. One time I remember I became so sleepy that I piled high broom sage and made me a bed and never waked up until the sun was up. My wife was frantic when I did not get home, as I had never failed before. So far as I can now remember, I never received one penny for that 6 months preaching. But a Brother Hughes came to see me and brought a dozen eggs. And I was given credit at a store to the extent of a small side of bacon. The eggs and bacon were assembled just a few hours before Brother Gus Dunn knocked on my door. Was that providential? Anyhow, that is how Gus got his dinner that day. Brother Dunn stayed till most night, and we counted our blessings and went to bed. The bacon left from supper, we put it away carefully. But that night, while we were sleeping, a mountain lion came in
and tried to carry our bacon to his lair. He got the piece, but he could not get it through the half door. The rest he left for us. A couple of neighborhood boys the next day went hunting for that lion, treated in a tall sweet gum. From head to tail, that lion measured 9 feet. In my walks 6 months, I feared contact with other beasts, but was never actually attacked. In stickability, it cost a lot to hold a meeting under such circumstances. No money was exchanged, for there wasn't any. It was dire suffering most of the time. Before moving to this cabin, we rented another cabin at Paris, Mississippi. It was, to be accurate, a cow shed. Mother was then living, but in very poor health. She was given our only bed, and wife and I slept on the floor on shreds of corn stalks. Hunger again stalked us until I remembered a sister some 10 miles away that had asked if we needed food. I kissed my wife and mother and marched into the darkness. It was raining. After midnight, I reached that sister's home and knocked on her door. When she and her husband heard my voice, they dressed and came out. I told my story, and they took me to the smokehouse and took down a small side of bacon to take home to a hungry wife and mother in the cow shed. But when I got home with the bacon, there was nothing in the way of food to go with it. So we three ate bacon. I was preaching every night, some 5 or 6 miles from my cow shed home, and walking as usual. This account of some of my struggles haunted me for 3 whole years. And I suspect that Brother Dunn had like success. If the word truly expresses our situation, I baptized many people, and I'm quite sure it was not without suffering that attended those baptisms. God knows. Brother Howell, I'm thankful that you are not suffering so much and that you will soon be well again. Your checks are deeply appreciated. And while I'm not preaching anymore, I all the more appreciate the spirit of your letter. Yours in Christ Jesus, E.C. Fuqua. I read another little piece that was written by Brother Fuqua when he was preaching at a place called Burgess, Mississippi. I've been a lot of places in Mississippi, but I don't know where Burgess is. But I do remember that was the place where he was preaching. And he was preaching in a school building or some kind of community building, holding a gospel meeting, preaching every night, baptizing people. And one night he got to the building, and there were wooden steps, about 3 or 4 steps from the ground up into the building. And right in front of the steps, there was a grave. It had been dug. There was a mound over it. It looked exactly like a grave that you might see at the cemetery. And there was a headstone out of wood. And on that headstone, these words were printed: "Here lies E.C. Fuqua, who died preaching lies to the people of Burgess." Brother Fuqua stepped over his own grave and preached the gospel. A number of years ago, quite a few years ago now, I spoke in chapel at Freed Hardeman, and I talked about the importance of having good examples.
And I decided on that day that I would talk about some of the pioneer preachers, what they endured, what they suffered, what they sacrificed in order to preach the gospel and to establish congregations of God's people. And I told some of these things that I'm endeavoring to relate to you today. It has been interesting to me that I have received letters from young men who were students at Freed Hardeman 30 years ago who said, I still remember. The chapel talks about the old preachers. One of my favorite books, and I think it's out of print. I don't know whether you can get it anymore or not, but if you see a copy of it, I want to tell you, you would very much enjoy. It's called Arkansas Angels, written by Brother Boyd Morgan, who lived over in Northwest Arkansas. And Brother Morgan wrote an entire book just about some of the old-time preachers that preached over in the state of Arkansas. And I have to say that one of my favorite preachers that I never met, I've read so much about him, I've heard so much about him, but he's a man that I never had the opportunity to meet, was Brother Joe Blue. And there's a chapter in this book about Brother Blue. I'd like to just read the whole chapter to you, but we don't have time for that. So I will be selective and mention a thing or two that is found in this chapter about this great old pioneer preacher. Then I have a little story about him I want to tell you. He talks about when he married. He lived up near Salem, Arkansas. Lived out in the country. I think the community might have been called Morrison. He said, when we were married, we had 6 members of the Church of Christ in our neighborhood. In that same community, we had a Baptist church, Methodist church, Holiness, Presbyterian, but today we have only the church in our community. I'm going to tell you why that's true in a moment. And there has not been, watch this, there has not been a sectarian sermon preached in this neighborhood in 35 years. That's Brother Joe Blue talking about his home community. I'll come back to that in a moment, but I want to read on just a little bit. Here's one of my favorite stories that he tells in this book. Brother O.L. Hayes, now I happen to know the O stood for Oscar, because Brother Hayes' daughter was a member of the Getwell Church in Memphis when I preached there. So even though I never knew Brother Hayes, I do remember his daughter. And here's a story Brother Blue told about him and Brother Hayes. Brother O.L. Hayes and I were called to Cotter, Arkansas, to hold a meeting in 1904. In the month of January, you didn't know they had meetings in January, back then especially, but he said we had a meeting in January and they paid us $2 and a handkerchief apiece. Sometimes I want to wipe my eyes when I read about these men. They went out, preached the gospel, held a gospel meeting. Their compensation was $2 and a handkerchief. When the meeting closed, there was a 3-inch snow on the ground. And we walked home a distance of 46 miles. I have gotten off the train at Hardy, Arkansas in the night and taken my suitcase and walked home that night a distance of 25 miles. It's not in this little part right here, but I've read elsewhere that sometime Brother Blue would go to hold a meeting somewhere. He'd take the train. And when he would preach in the meeting, get ready to come home, the brethren would pay him whatever they were going to pay him. There would not be enough to buy a train ticket home.
And he would either ride the train partway and walk the rest of the way home, or he would just walk home. And I think about this. This picture is vivid in my mind and in my heart when I think about these two old preachers of the gospel that walked 46 miles in 3 inches of snow to get home from a gospel meeting. These are some of the sacrifices that were made by the old preachers. Now, Brother Boyd Morgan, who wrote this book, tells a right interesting story in here. He says that he was preaching at Mammoth Spring, Arkansas. Maybe I ought to back up and just tell you how that I've tried to follow the history of these men. A number of years ago, I preached Sunday at Water Valley, Mississippi. And I'd read this story about Brother Fuquay being down there and living in a cabin. I went out in the country and found where the cabin was, and I located the grave where his mother was buried. I read here about Brother Blue going to Mammoth Spring, and I've held at least one gospel meeting at Mammoth Spring, Arkansas. But back in the day that Brother Blue went there, and they tell about in this book, Boyd Morgan says this: in 1952, I moved to Mammoth Spring, Arkansas. No lectureships had been held in that area since the beginning. So in 1953, I persuaded the brethren to try one. By lectureship, they had a different speaker each night. They agreed, provided I arranged for five preachers who would come for $10 each. So $50 for a five-night lectureship, different preacher each night. Brother Blue lived 30 miles away. I wrote him and requested that he be one of the preachers and suggested that even though we could only pay $10, we nevertheless would expect a $100 sermon. I love that, but just wait till you get Brother Blue's answer. One of my favorite letters ever written. He wrote, Brother Blue, we can only pay $10, but we want a $100 sermon. Typical of Joe Blue's humor and demeanor, here is his reply. The letter which I still have is here given. Salem, Arkansas, that's where Brother Blue lived, March 27, 1953. Dear Brother Morgan, your letter came to me yesterday afternoon. Many thanks. I'm always glad to get a word from Boyd. The Lord willing, I will be with you, brethren, April 25, 1953. I hope the lectureship will be good. I note that you wrote about paying me $10 for a $100 sermon. That is too great a sacrifice for an old preacher to make. I have different prices on sermons. I have one I can let you have for $12.35 and one for $15. And then I have one $25 sermon. I also have one for $7.89. I have another very nice one for $3.69. I'm closing out on one you can have for 17 cents plus tax. All in all, I think you need about a $2.40 sermon. But when you get into $100 sermons, it takes lots of rousement. We are very poorly. Mary has been very poorly for the last 2 weeks. I feel I will not be able to make our little garden. I had a letter last Monday from Brother W.A. Hall of Bay. He is now at Hot Springs taking the baths. He is in serious condition. I fear he will not live long. Yours in the one way, Joe H. Blue. Don't you admire somebody
like that. Yes, he went for $10. He would have gone for nothing. But he said he just couldn't afford to give him a $100 sermon for that. And Brother Joe Blue was certainly one of the great preachers of days gone by. Now I want to tell you a little story. Tell you two stories, in fact, about Joe Blue. One is he held a meeting at a place called Pleasant Valley. A number of years ago, I was in a meeting. I believe it was at Crossit, Arkansas. At any rate, I was in a meeting near where that building was located. And I said, I want to go to the building where they put dynamite under the pulpit during one of Joe Blue's meetings. And so the local preacher took me out there to that building at Pleasant Valley. Brother Blue was holding a meeting there. Now, brethren, this is what they used to suffer. You can get up and preach baptism is essential all day or all night long. You can get up and preach there's one true church and nobody is going to wait for you outside the building and give you a whipping. You know, the world today is so indifferent toward the gospel, and I'm afraid sometimes we are so passive about the gospel that we're not doing much to stir people the way they did in years gone by. But Brother Blue was stirring the people in that meeting at Pleasant Valley. People were obeying the gospel. And I told about how when Brother Fuquay did that, they built a little grave and put his name on it in front of the building. Well, with Brother Blue, they came to the building that afternoon before he was to preach that night, and they put a stick of dynamite under the pulpit. And they lit a fuse some short time before he came in. And when I went to the building to see the place where this occurred, the wood was still charred where the fuse had burned. It never went off. If it had been, Brother Blue likely would have been killed. But somehow the fuse fizzled. Now I want to give you a little interesting tidbit about this that you may want to follow through on. Several years ago, that church building was torn down, Pleasant Valley. There was a man living in Tupelo, Mississippi, that had been a member of that congregation, and he knew the story about them endeavoring to dynamite Brother Joe Blue during the gospel meeting. And he said, I cannot stand the thought of that pulpit being torn down with all of the history that is involved in that. He went over there to that congregation when that building was going to be demolished, and he cut out the pulpit and the stand on which it was located, including the charred wood that was where they placed the dynamite to blow up Brother Blue during the meeting, and he transferred that to the congregation of which he was a member. And that pulpit and that charred place in the wood where they tried to dynamite Brother Blue is in the West Main Church of Christ in Tupelo, Mississippi. So if you're ever in that area and you want to see a bit of real restoration history involving one of the great old pioneer preachers, go by West Main and look at that pulpit. I've seen it there too. I saw it in the original place, and I have been to West Main and I've seen it there. But oh, how I admire Brother Blue. But I said there was a little story I wanted to come back to. You notice I read from Brother Blue a minute ago. He said when he moved over there to that community where he lived, there was a Baptist church and a Methodist church and a Holiness church, Presbyterian church, and so on. And he said today there's only the church. And when he moved there, the church didn't have but six members. And now they're the only one in that community. And he said there has not been a sectarian sermon preached in this community in 35 years. You want to know why? I didn't know until Brother Charles Coyle a few years ago told me the story. Brother Coyle was from Salem, the same area from which Brother Blue came. He said that when the
denominations would hold a meeting in Brother Blue's home community. Now, you know, Brother Blue was a hardworking man. He had a farm. He raised a crop. He milked a cow. You know, he lived in that community. Oh, he traveled everywhere preaching the word. He debated in behalf of the truth and all of that. But he lived there and was a farmer there and was highly respected in that area. And every time the denominations would hold a meeting in Brother Blue's home community, he would go. And the denominational preacher would get up and preach faith only, or once saved, always saved, or some other denominational doctrine. And when he finished his sermon, Brother Blue would say, "Could I say a few words?" Well, they all knew him. They all loved him. They'd let him come forward and say a few words. And so Brother Blue would come up and he'd have a few words to say, and he'd start out like this. He'd say, "If what this man has preached tonight is true, what I've been preaching is false. And if I'm preaching false doctrine, I want to know it. But I want to give you the scriptures that I've been relying on for what I teach." And boy, he just preached him a gospel sermon right there after the denominational preacher had proclaimed the revival that night. Well, it got to where they wouldn't hold a meeting. They said, "If we hold a meeting here, Brother Blue's going to come." And if Brother Blue comes, he's going to get up and say something. So 35 years went by in that community without a single sectarian sermon being preached in that community. Oh, these are the old preachers. Dynamite under the pulpit. All of these things that you read here about Joe Blue and all he went through. I have a book here that you would enjoy. This is called J.D. Tant, Texas Preacher. Brother Tant was one of the most famous of all of the old pioneer preachers. And most of you have heard stories about Tant. You know, he was very humorous, very witty. And so we've nearly all heard a few stories about J.D. Tant. Well, I was reading in this same book about Brother Tant. If I can find it. I had it marked and I think I lost a little marking about it. Well, at any rate, it was primarily about the fact that Brother Tant preached sometimes for an entire year and would receive maybe $500 or $600 for the year. And he said, "I have 6 children and a wife." And he said, "It's hard to support them." He said he would hold at least 5 meetings a year that he called mission meetings. That was in addition to the meetings he got paid for. When Brother Tant said he held mission meetings, he meant he went to some small or weak place that couldn't afford it, and he held a meeting without any pay whatsoever. These men loved the gospel. These men loved the church. No sacrifice was too great for them to make. Now, I have one other little story to tell you. To my great shock and surprise, I met Mrs. J.D. Tant. I did not know she was still living. Brother Tant died when I was probably a 2 or 3 year old child. I never saw him, never knew him. I've heard of him, read about him all those years. I never dreamed that his widow would still be living. But I had a teacher when I was a student at Freed Hardeman that I later learned was married to a granddaughter of J.D. Tant. And he knew how much I loved the old preachers. And he called me one day over at the boys' dormitory. He said, "Alan, would you like to meet Mrs. J.D. Tant?" Well, I had no idea she was living. I said, "Of course I would." He said, "Come over to my house. She's here." She had come to visit her granddaughter, his wife. And her name was Nanny. Her maiden name was Yater. This book is written by their son, who first name was her maiden name, Yater Tant.
But at any rate, her name was Nanny Yeater when Brother Tant married her. And she was a good deal younger than Brother Tant. Brother Tant had been married before. His first wife had died. And he married Nanny Yeater. And here she was, still alive, when I was a student at Freed Hardeman. So I went out there and I met her. And Brother Tant was always known for his humor and his wit. And I found out she was pretty witty herself. So I sat down and spent about an hour with Mrs. J.D. Tant and had a wonderful visit. And I'm just going to tell you one little story she told me. Brother Tant was a frontiersman. He was a farmer. He's the kind of fellow that wore overalls and worked in the soil. And she was from a doctor's family. She was from a rather elite family. And so people began to ask her when they heard she was going to marry Brother Tant, why are you marrying that rugged old pioneer preacher, J.D. Tant? And there was another preacher in the Brotherhood about that time that was a more refined kind of character, and he had never married. His name was A.J. McCarty. Sometimes in literature you read about him, he was called Jack McCarty. And they asked her, they said, why don't you marry Jack McCarty? And I never will forget the answer that Sister Tant herself told me. I got this from her. Why don't you marry Jack McCarty? She said, because Jack McCarty never asked me. I recommend whenever you have the opportunity, get the books, read the stories, learn about the pioneer preachers. The ones that, as I mentioned before, blazed the trail and brought us the wonderful, wonderful opportunities that we have today. And may we ever love and appreciate them for what they did. Thank you.

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1: Thank you for tuning in to our Bible study program entitled Christ Mind in You, Philippians 2:5. This program is brought to you by Nathan Church of Christ in Nathan, Arkansas.
2: Greetings, friends and neighbors. May God bless us as we study God's holy book, the Bible. Jesus says in Matthew 11:28-30, "Come unto me, all you that labor and heavy laden, and I will give you rest. Take my yoke upon you and learn of me, for I am meek and lowly in heart, and you shall find rest unto your souls, for my yoke is easy and my burden is light." Jesus wants to help us have rest for our souls. My name is Gene Jester. I preach in Southwest Arkansas at Nathan Church of Christ, Saratoga Southside, and teach at McCaskill Church of Christ. Before we go into our study today of intellectual arrogance, some more on that thought, let's go to God in prayer. Our Holy Father in heaven, we're thankful for the kingdom of Christ and that we're members of it. We thank you for inviting all lost souls to be born again and enter into that kingdom as they're born of the water and spirit. Please bless our study today. Bless our viewers. Help our homes and marriages. Bless our aged who lead the way in Christianity. Protect our youth from Satan's traps. Bless and heal the sick according to your will. Help the lonely, the distressed, the grieved, the suffering, and prosper each Christian in every way that you see best, financially, physically, emotionally, and spiritually, with cleansing from sin as we obey your will. Please forgive us each day as we and keep us in your service. We pray in Jesus' precious name. Amen. Today we'll be studying in Acts chapter 17 and other verses. We want to continue the thought about intellectual arrogance. We started a little bit last week about some of the colleges in our land, state colleges, promoting, allowing immoral things to be taught and practiced. Some of the shameful things that involve sometimes in sororities and fraternities. Some of the orgies. I've been told about them not just the last year or two. I mean, in counseling, my wife and I dealing with a couple way back in the 60s or 70s. Some of the pitiful things, actually the 70s, going on in some of our early 70s, in our state colleges. Friends, taxpayers' money are paying for these colleges to exist. We need to keep our morals clean and pure in the colleges. We need to have teachers only who believe in the Bible. We don't need to have atheistic, ungodly professors and teachers in public school or college. Our taxpayer money is paying for that, and we don't need our kids educated by people that don't believe in the Bible and Jesus Christ and God the Father. We're spending money to help destroy our kids' souls is what we're doing. Who wants to do that? I think about the intellectual arrogance at Athens, Greece, back in Acts 17. The Apostle Paul was in his second missionary journey. He left Silas and Timotheus, as he's called here, back at Thessalonica, I believe it was. And to help Paul escape for his life, they had conducted him on down to Athens. And there he's encouraged those guys that came with him to tell Silas and Timothy to come on down as soon as they could. Verse 16 in Acts 17 says, "Now while Paul waited for them at Athens, his spirit was stirred in him when he saw the city wholly given to idolatry." There were idols everywhere in Athens. According to the history I read, Brother Jackson, I believe, and others say there were like 30,000 idols in that one city, more idols than there were people. But they didn't know anything about the true and living God who had created them and who made this, the heavens and the earth and the sea and all that in them is. They did not know anything about the real God of heaven. And so the Bible says that while Paul was there, his spirit was stirred in him because of the idolatry he saw. He disputed in the synagogue with the Jews and with the devout persons, and the market daily with them that met with him. Then certain philosophers, the Epicureans and the Stoics, encountered him, and some said, "What will this babbler say?" Others, some, "He seems to be a setter forth of strange gods, because he preached unto them Jesus and the resurrection." You see, that seems strange to people who did not know about it, did not want to know about it. In fact, the Greeks had a philosophy about man would be better off without a body, just a naked spirit. They thought the body was a prison house for the soul, and they did not want to believe in a resurrection of the body where the spirit would reunite with the body, but the body would be a spiritual body like Christ promised he's going to come and raise us in the judgment day. So when he preached, when Paul preached Jesus and the resurrection, these philosophers at Athens, the Epicureans, who were people who believed in eating and drinking and being merry, not thinking about their souls. And Stoics were a melancholy group who did not believe in getting emotional either way. They didn't believe in eternal life either, I don't think. Well, they took him and brought him to the Areopagus, saying, "May we know what this new doctrine whereof you speak is. For you bring certain strange things to our ears. We would know, therefore, what these things mean." What are you talking about, Paul, these ideas we're hearing? "For all the Athenians and strangers which were there spent their time in nothing else but either to tell or hear some new thing." They were philosophers, weren't they? Now, these are kind of similar to our, you know, people who spend their time in intellectual things only. In a commentary recently I'd read where this man described Athens, Greece, as the home of Pericles, Socrates, Demosthenes, and Plato, the center of philosophy, literature, science, and art, the seat of the greatest university in the ancient world, the meeting place for the world's intelligentsia, wholly given to idolatry. But Paul had his poorest reception or reaction to the preaching of the gospel there of anywhere it's recorded there in Acts. The people by the numbers had believed in Christ and obeyed the gospel back at Thessalonica and Berea. Of course, later on they will at Corinth. But here at Athens, where the most famous university of the old world was located, where the men who had the highest degrees were supposed to be the smartest men on the planet, didn't believe and know anything about the true and living God who made them, who created them. It's obvious if you see a house, the Hebrew writer says, someone made that house. And the maker of all things is God. You see the world, you see the trees, the rivers, the sun, moon, and stars, the earth. You see men, people. You see animals and plants and inanimate objects. That didn't just happen. No more than that house you live in just happened. Or that watch I'm wearing just happened. It didn't just fall into place. It required a designer and a maker, a builder. So does the heavens and earth desire a superior intelligence, designer and builder and maker who is God. In the beginning, God created the heavens and the earth. Read Colossians 1 and find how Christ is the primary agent of creation, the Son of God. And the Holy Spirit was there too. Read Genesis chapter 1, the first 4 or 5 verses. Athens, though, was a place where you had these guys who intellectually thought they had the top degrees in the world, supposed to be intellectually the brightest. But the Bible says, remember in Psalms 14:1, the fool has said in his heart, there's no God. He says they like to sit around and talk and hear some new thing. Oh, I wonder who made the living. Who fed those old boys? I bet you had a wife that worked real hard, don't you? Got some kind of job feeding the family while they sat around and talked about ideas. Unless they had a society that paid them a good high salary, like sometimes we're paying some of our professors in our land who don't believe in God. We need to do a little thinking, don't we? Okay, let's go back now to what Paul said. Paul stood in the midst of Mars Hills and said, "You men of Athens, I perceive in all things you're too religious." They were too superstitious, Paul said in the King James. They had too many idols. One idol's too many. There's a one and true living God, the Bible says. To have idolatry, God hates idolatry. We're told in the book of 1 Corinthians, flee idolatry. Like we're told, flee fornication. Flee youthful lust. 2 Timothy 2. We're told to flee certain things, and one of those things God wants us to run from is idolatry. Don't worship some man-made object, or something, or some person, or some animal of creation, or plant of creation, or the moon, or stars, or sun, something God created. Worship the Creator, not the created. "For I passed by," Paul said, "and beheld your devotions. I found an altar with this inscription, to the unknown God, whom therefore you ignorantly worship. Him I declare unto you." He said, "I found one altar you had out there, had to the unknown God. It wasn't to the cow, the bull, or the crocodile, or the grasshopper. It was to the unknown God." He said, "That's what I'm going to tell you about. You don't know about him, but I'm going to tell you about him," Paul said. "I'm going to tell you about," first of all, he told him about God, the Godhead, the Father. Then he's going to come down and start telling them about Christ, the Savior, and his blood-bought church, but he doesn't get around to it because they start getting real loud when he talks about a resurrection from the dead. That's Greeks didn't want to hear about a resurrection. They didn't believe the body and spirit ought to be together anyway. They thought the body was in the way of the spirit. They were dead wrong. We need a spiritual body. We're going to have it. Like it or not, we're going to have it in the judgment day. It'll be for the redeemed to live forever in, or be for the lost to burn forever in hell. Matthew 10:28 says, "Fear not him who has power to kill the body, and after that he has no power, but rather fear him who is able to destroy or kill both body and soul." Destroy, it is used, in hell. Both body and soul. You're going to be in a resurrected body if you're lost. It's going to last forever in hell, friends. It will never cease to exist. Your spirit and your new body will be there burning and suffering forever in hell if you're not a Christian today and stay a faithful Christian. Now, about preaching about God to the intellectually arrogant people of their day. Whom therefore you ignorantly worship, I declare unto you, God that made the world and all things therein, seeing that he is Lord of heaven and of earth, dwells not in temples made with hands. You see, idolatry, these Greeks didn't believe in anything that God, they didn't know a God they claimed made everything. The true God, though, did, Paul said. I'm going to tell you about the one that really did it. These idols can't make anything, that's obvious. Man's superior to his idols. I read about in the paper recently, I saw in the news about a Buddhist temple up here at Fort Smith, Arkansas, burning, and some priest, and I don't know whether he set himself on fire or what, but it burned, and there was this big, tall statue of Buddha they had made, and it melted down to a little pile of metals, a little roundish pile of metals. It took several men to carry it out. The men were bigger than smarter than the idol, you see. The point, the dumb idol had nothing, no intellect, nothing. How can we be so ignorant, as Paul said here? You ignorantly worship. And then he went ahead and he said, God that made the world and all things therein, seeing he's Lord of heaven and earth, dwells not in temples made with hands, neither is worshiped with men's hands as though he needed anything. He wants us to worship him in spirit and truth, John 4:24. He seeks true worshipers, but he doesn't depend on us. He's still going to be God. I don't care whether we serve him or not. He's still going to be the superior, supreme God. Seeing he gives to all life and breath and all things. If you're living, if you're breathing, and whatever you have that's good, God gave you that possibility. It's a gift from God. And it's made of one blood, all nations of men, for to dwell on the face of the earth. We're all kinfolks, friends. We all go back to Adam and Eve. We're all cousins. I knew a man one time that worked at a place where they sold tires, and he called everybody cousin or cuz. Come on in here, cousin, I'll sell you a tire. He was a hard worker, and people did like him. But we really are all kinfolks. One blood. And determine the times before appointing the bounds of their habitation. God's the one who decided that we could discover America when we did, I think. The times before appointing the bounds of our habitation. He's the one who can help influence the affairs of men, even by those who are not serving him. They don't know when it's happening sometime. But it ends up in providential ways that he is over the kingdoms of men. Christ is, the Bible says in 1 Timothy 6, is King of kings and Lord of lords. Christ is king over Mr. Obama. He's Lord over Mr. Obama. Christ is king over Mr. Putin. He's Lord over Mr. Putin. And whether we recognize it or not, that's their bill, that's their choice. But Christ is king over these powers. But more importantly, he's the head of the church, the body, Ephesians chapter 1, verse 22 and 3.

few of them believed. Intellectually arrogant men who didn't believe the truth of God's creative power and the resurrected Christ, they stopped the preaching right there by their mobbing attitudes, mocking attitudes. Let us trust in the Lord.

0: told me.
1: Hello, my name is Griffin Collins, and I have an exciting announcement. We will begin releasing a weekly devotional on Facebook titled Matters That Matter. In these weekly devotionals, we will discuss topics that are important and specific to the Lord's church today. What does the Bible say about trusting others? Am I required to be faithful as a Christian? I pray that you will follow along with us as we explore matters that matter today.
2: Did you know the Bible contains other names for Jesus besides Jesus or Christ? Well, it does. And understanding one of these names fully can change your life for the better. It's John chapter 1 and verse 14. It says this, "The Word was made flesh." The name used for Jesus here is simply the Word. Here's the significance. Jesus was the pure truth personified. He's the only man who could accurately wear the name Word, and through him, God communicated his will for our lives. You see, in his love for us, our God didn't just say, "Here's the law, you follow it." He said, "Here's my beloved Son, in whom I am well pleased. Hear ye him." Matthew 17:5. I'm Glenn Colley from the Church of Christ, hoping you make the most of your minutes.
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0: It's 69 degrees.
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0: And welcome to Counterpoint. I'm Mike Hixon, and as always, I have B.J. Clark with me. B.J., such a great opportunity to be together. We enjoy studying the Bible, and we appreciate the opportunity to go into the homes of millions of people.
1: We really do. Thank you, Mike.
0: B.J., today we want to talk about baptism. Mm-hmm. And I guess maybe as we begin, the question that really has to be answered, is it absolutely mandatory to be baptized to go to heaven? Mm-hmm. Now, there are a lot of people in the religious world that would quickly say, you don't have to be baptized to be saved. I heard a preacher say one time, it's not an option, it's an obligation. But then he turned around and said, but that doesn't mean you have to be baptized to go to heaven or to be saved. So my question is it essential? And if it is, how do you counter those who say it's not?
1: Right. I think the first thing you and I would want everyone to know is that our opinion on this matter would be worthless, because on the Day of Judgment, Mike Hixon won't be sitting on the judgment seat. B.J. Clark won't be sitting on the judgment seat. The judgment seat belongs to Christ, according to 2 Corinthians chapter 5 and verse 10. The Father's committed all judgment to the Son, John 5:22. So the real person who needs to be answering this question is Jesus the judge. What did Jesus the judge say about baptism? Jesus said this in Mark 16:16, he that believeth and. Jesus put that and in there. I didn't. He that believeth and something shall be saved. Now, if I said to you, he that believeth

0: and shakes my hand. She'll receive $10 million. Would people understand the need to shake the hand in order to receive the $10 million? Yes.
1: I get it.
0: They would know the "and" means whatever is coupled with it. It's like a coupling pin.
1: That's right.
0: It takes two things and puts them together, and two railroad cars that are coupled, whatever one direction car the car is going, the other car coupled with it is going the same direction.
1: That's right.
0: So he says, "He that believeth and is baptized shall be saved." So why are we debating whether baptism is essential to salvation when this is what the Lord came right out and plainly said? I have to tell you, I knew a man that worked on the railroad years ago, Mike, and he said that he got in a discussion at work with a friend about the meaning of Mark 16:16. And they were going back and forth. His friend said, "No, you belief is what is important. Baptism is not really all that important." And they had a friend that worked with them who, by his own statement, had no interest in spiritual things, didn't care anything about the Bible. Mm-hmm. And so they thought, well, here's the perfect third party to just read this verse, and even if he doesn't believe it, tell us what he thinks it's saying it's necessary to do.
1: Sure.
0: To be saved. And so he came to Mark 16:16. They handed him a copy of it, and he read it. "He that believeth and is baptized shall be saved, but he that believeth not shall be damned." And then he looked up at them and he said, "Well, what are y'all arguing about?" And they said, "Well, what does it say you have to do to be saved?" He said, "He that believeth and is baptized shall be saved." He understood the simplicity of it. Mike, I suggest to you and our viewers that one of the reasons why there's even a resistance to this plain statement is because it runs contrary to what people have grown up hearing.
1: That's true. That's true. BJ, as I listened to you quote Mark 16:16, I think it's worth noting that was not an embellishment of what Jesus said, but rather that was a quotation. It
0: yes.
1: wasn't your interpretation.
0: No.
1: Now, Jesus said in Matthew 28:18, "All authority, all power has been given unto me in heaven and on earth." God the Father said in Matthew 17:5, when Jesus was transfigured in the presence of Peter, James, and John, "This is my beloved Son, in whom I'm well pleased. Hear ye him." So whatever the Lord says, according to God the Father, we need to listen to.
0: Mm-hmm.
1: So I think the question begs to be answered, why would we quibble over something that Jesus emphatically said?
0: Right, exactly, especially when you couple it with other things that are said in Scripture that match perfectly with it. The Apostle Peter was told by Jesus, "I'm going to give you the keys to the kingdom of heaven. You will use those keys to open the door for people to come into my kingdom."
1: That's right.
0: Interesting. "Except a man be born of water and of the Spirit, he cannot enter the kingdom of heaven," the kingdom of God. So how do you get into that kingdom? On the day of Pentecost, when he preached Christ and his death, his burial, his resurrection, his ascension, his now being at the right hand of the Father, that caused the people to say, "Well, what shall we do?" And Peter said to them, "Repent," and there's that "and" again. Whatever's coming next is connected to whatever repentance is connected to.
1: Mm-hmm.
0: "Repent and be baptized, every one of you, in the name of Jesus Christ." Why? "For the remission of sins." That's Acts 2:38. Tell me why anyone would debate whether that's what's necessary. If an inspired preacher today, if such were possible for a man to preach by inspiration today in the same way that Peter did in Acts 2, if he were interrupted and asked, "What should I do?" Should a different answer be given than the one Peter gave?
1: I was just thinking as you were talking a minute ago, what Peter said, what Jesus said, is absolutely foreign to what I hear on television and radio. Because typically what I hear people do is they will say, "Now, if you will accept the Lord Jesus Christ into your heart and recite this prayer," and I just read just last night about a fellow that I used to follow when I was a young person following professional football. He was a quarterback, and he talked about how he had received the Lord years ago, and I'm not in any way impugning his motives or what he had to say. But what he said is so typical of what so many say in the religious world. You just recite this sinner's prayer. My question, BJ, okay, if that's true, then why didn't Jesus say anything about it in Mark 16? And the perfect time to have said something like that would have been on Pentecost Day with the birth of the New Testament church, and yet Peter didn't say anything about that. So why is it that that's what people believe they need to do to be saved?
0: I think it goes back to something Jesus noted in the Sermon on the Mount. Six times in the Sermon on the Mount, Jesus says, "You've heard that it hath been said." Three of those six times, he said, "You've heard that it hath been said by them of old time," meaning this isn't something you heard just yesterday or last week or last month. Mm-hmm. This has been around for a long time. And the longer something is around, the more people assume it's true, wow, even when it's really not upon further review. And so you look at the Apostle Paul, who was Saul of Tarsus, who had persecuted the church. He's on the way to get even more believers in trouble. And that's when the Lord appears to him on the road to Damascus. Interestingly, he says, "Lord, what will you have me to do?"
1: That's right.
0: And in Acts 9 and verse 6, this is very fascinating. The God of heaven, Jesus Christ in this case, tells him in verse 6, "Arise, go into the city, and it shall be told thee what thou what?"
1: Must do.
0: Must do. So whatever he's told, we know you must do it. I think the program title is it necessary to be baptized to be saved? Must one be baptized to be saved? Now, whatever Paul is told he must do in the city is what indeed he must do.
1: That's right.
0: So we wait. And what's Paul doing while he's waiting for someone to come?
1: Verse 11, he's praying.
0: Okay. So what's he no doubt praying for is he realizes, I've killed the Christians or the people that will be called Christians later by that name in Acts 11. I've killed the followers of Christ. Mm-hmm. And he suddenly it dawns on him what he's been doing. It would have been very natural for him to say, "God, I'm so sorry. Mm-hmm. Please forgive me for this."
1: Penitence.
0: But here comes a preacher, Ananias. And when Paul tells the story in Acts 22, he tells about how he came and said, "And now why tarriest thou? Arise." Arise. Get up from your prayer.
1: That's right.
0: And what?
1: Arise and be baptized and wash away thy sins.
0: So this is an inspired preacher telling him what he must do. Must he arise and be baptized to wash away his sins?
1: Absolutely.
0: Based on those verses, yes.
1: So BJ, if we just flip back for a minute. Mark 16:16, baptism stands between the sinner and salvation.
0: Right.
1: Acts 2:38. Baptism stands between the sinner and the remission, the forgiveness of sins. Acts 22:16, baptism stands between the sinner and the washing away of sins. It can't be any plainer.
0: No.
1: So I know that there's probably somebody watching and saying, okay, you didn't deal with this. Mark 16:16, he that believeth and is baptized shall be saved. He that believeth not shall be condemned. Mm-hmm. And so they say, well, he didn't say he that believeth not and is baptized not shall be condemned.
0: And I'll tell you exactly why. I've been preaching now for decades, and Michael, you've had experience in this as well. How many times has anyone ever knocked on your door and said, "Preacher, I do not believe that Jesus Christ is the Son of God. Would you baptize me?" Well, the point is obvious. Jesus knows that unbelief is sufficient to damn. In fact, John 3:18 says the unbeliever is already condemned.
1: That's right.
0: He's not condemned because he's not baptized. He's condemned because he's in his sins, and
1: well,
0: his sins
1: said,
0: haven't been dealt with.
1: Absolutely. John 8:24, except you believe that I'm he, you'll die in your sins.
0: Right. So unbelief is sufficient to damn. Belief, what kind of belief is sufficient to save? The kind of belief that would do what God wants done. And what is that? Well, we read the scriptures and we say, he that believeth and something. Repent and. Repent and what? Be baptized for the remission of sins. And so here is the absolute crux of the matter. If the Bible says baptism does also now save us, then should we not admit that baptism does also now save us?
1: I think we should.
0: And where does the Bible say that? I knocked on a man's door in Etowah, Tennessee, actually his porch. Years ago, he was sitting out on his porch. I invited him to come to our gospel meeting that we were having. And he said, now, where is this located? And I told him down the road at the Church of Christ there. And he says, oh, wait a minute. Aren't you that group that says baptism's got something to do with saving us? And I said, well, we would only want to say that if the Bible says that. And the Bible says, and I started going through the steps to salvation. And he stopped me. He said, young man, how old are you? And I told him I was, you know, in my early 20s at the time. So I told him my age. And he said, I've read my Bible more years than you've been alive. And I'm going to tell you right now, and I'm quoting him, he said, there ain't no place in the Bible that says baptism saves us. I'll tell you that much. Now, he had a Bible near him, Mike, and so I said, do you believe the Bible, sir? I believe every word of the Bible, young man. I said, that's fantastic. We need more people to believe every word of the Bible. I said, since you believe every word of the Bible, would you read one verse of Scripture with me? And I don't think he really wanted to, but he felt a little committed and obligated to because he just said he loved the Bible. And so I said, would you locate 1 Peter 3:21, which, as you and I know, says the like figure whereunto even baptism does also now save us, not the putting away of the filth of the flesh, but the answer of a good conscience toward God by the resurrection of Jesus Christ. Mike, I watched this man. He didn't read it out loud, but his lips were moving and mouthing the words. He read one phrase over and over again. Now, remember what he just said to me. There ain't no place in the Bible that says baptism saves us. He knew that because he'd been reading the Bible more years than I've been alive. And then so he's reading. I keep seeing his mouth do this. Baptism doth also now save us. Baptism doth also now save us. And I waited, and I wanted it to sink in a little bit. And I said, sir, what does the inspired Apostle Peter say that baptism does? And he looked back down at his Bible, which was kind of trembling in his hand. Then he looked back up at me, and then he looked back down at his Bible, and he said, well, he says it saves us, but I don't believe it, he said. And then he commanded me to get off of his property, and I left his porch with a feeling of real sorrow in my heart because I thought, here's a man then in one breath said, I believe every word of the Bible. And then when you showed him the Bible,
1: rejected it.
0: He said he didn't.
1: And BJ, it's noteworthy that this is the same Peter that was given the keys to the kingdom of heaven.
0: Yes.
1: Preached, we have a record of it, Acts chapter 2, Pentecost Day, preached repentance and baptism for the remission of sins. I know that there are some people that will say, now, what Peter was saying there is that baptism is because you're already saved. But that's not the case, is it?
0: No, it can't be for this reason. The statement for the remission of sins, here's what we hear some people say about it. Well, for the remission of sins can mean because of the remission of sins. They would use this illustration. They said, I went to buy some chapstick for my chapped lips. And they would say, did you buy chapstick in order to get chapped lips or because you already had chapped lips? And it sounds like a good argument until you start looking at it a little more closely. Mm-hmm. In Jesus' statement in Matthew 26:28,
1: right.
0: He said, this is my blood of the New Testament, which is shed for many.
1: For
0: the remission of sins, and the structure in both Greek and English is identical in Matthew 26:28 to the way it is in Acts 2:38, meaning this, that if Jesus in Acts 2:38, if the phrase means because your sins have already been remitted, mm-hmm. you ought to be baptized, if that's what that verse means, that would make Matthew 26:28 mean this. Because your sins have already been remitted, I'll shed my blood for you.
1: Makes no sense at all.
0: Jesus didn't shed his blood because men had already been saved.
1: That's right.
0: He shed his blood so that they could be, order that they might obtain forgiveness. And the same structure is used in Acts chapter 2 and 38. So that's the way that the language is used in the Bible.
1: That's right. BJ, when we talk about being baptized into Christ, I know that there are a lot of people that probably don't understand the magnitude of being baptized into Christ. And we're not saying that baptism is any more important than believing in Jesus Christ or repenting of our sins or confessing the name of Christ. They are all equal in terms of it takes the sum of all of those things to produce salvation from sin. When we're baptized into Christ, first of all, we're baptized into Christ, and we enjoy the blood of Christ. Now, in order to obtain the blood of Christ, we have to go where it was shed, don't we?
0: That's correct.
1: And it was shed in his death, John 19, 34 and 35.
0: That's right.
1: There is a passage of Scripture in Romans that suggests that when we're baptized into Christ, we're buried with him into death.
0: Absolutely.
1: So we contact the blood at that point. You can't get to the blood without being baptized.
0: Right.
1: And then we're baptized into the body of Christ. 1 Corinthians chapter 12, verse 13, by one Spirit were you all baptized into one body. So when we're baptized to contact the blood of Christ, and we become a member of the body of Christ.
0: Right.
1: Now, sometimes people will say, well, you know what? I have a relationship with Jesus, but I'm not a member of any church. I don't have to be a member of a church. Mm-hmm. How do you counter that claim with Scripture?
0: Well, that's right. In Acts 2, those who were baptized were added to something, according to Acts 2 and verse 41. And verse 47 tells us what the Lord was adding them to, the church.
1: That's right.
0: Okay? So there's a connection. The same moment that someone is saved is the same moment the Lord adds them to the body of the saved. And you mentioned the body. Does your blood circulate inside your body or outside of your body?
1: Yeah.
0: Well, everyone watching this program's blood circulates inside their body. If you and I have to contact the blood of Christ in order to receive its benefits, where are we going to find that? Inside of his body?
1: That's right.
0: Or outside of it?
1: Got to be in.
0: And if it's inside of his body, how do you get into that body? Well, you just quoted it, 1 Corinthians 12, 13, for by one Spirit are we all baptized into one body. And what is the body?
1: It's the church.
0: According to Colossians 1, 18. And so the moment we're baptized into the body is the same moment that we're added to the church. It's
1: That's
0: a simultaneous transaction.
1: And by the way, Jesus is the Savior of the body, Ephesians 5:23.
0: Right.
1: And there's just one body, Ephesians 4:4.
0: Right.
1: So when we're baptized into Christ, we enjoy the benefits of the blood of Christ. We become members of the body of Christ. And then we enjoy all these spiritual blessings that Paul talks about in Ephesians chapter 1, verse 3. BJ, I was thinking just a moment ago about Acts chapter 8. Because there you have an account of a eunuch that had been to Jerusalem to worship God.
0: Yeah.
1: He's on his way home. He's reading Isaiah 53 about the suffering servant, the Messiah. And Philip comes in contact with this man.
0: Mm-hmm.
1: And he asks him, do you understand what you're reading? And of course, his response is, how can I accept someone, some man, guide me? In this context, BJ, according to what Luke tells us, this man is baptized into Christ, but there's nothing said about Philip preaching baptism. For example, in verse 35, well, in verse 34, the place he had been reading was Isaiah chapter 53.
0: Mm-hmm.
1: He was led as a sheep to the slaughter, like a lamb silent before its shearer, so he opened not his mouth, and his humiliation, his justice was taken away. Who would declare his generation, for his life is taken from the earth? The eunuch answered Philip and said, I ask you, of whom does the prophet say this, of himself or of some other man? Philip opened his mouth and, beginning at this scripture, preached Jesus to him. Now, that's verse 35. Here's verse 36. As they went down the road, they came to some water. And the eunuch said, see, here is water. What hinders me from being baptized? Now, BJ, how did he know anything about being baptized?
0: You know, it's interesting that he did not say, hey, remember that prayer you said you were going to lead me in just a moment to ask Jesus to come into my heart? Would it be okay if we said that prayer right now? He doesn't say that, does he?
1: No, he doesn't.
0: Now, why would baptism have been preached from Isaiah 53? Because the death, the burial, and the resurrection of Christ is the content of Isaiah 53. What is it that depicts the death, the burial, and the resurrection of Christ that then also depicts a rising to walk in newness of life for those of us who are being buried in a watery grave of baptism? It's water baptism, and so the eunuch asks this question, and interestingly, Philip doesn't rebuke him and say, whoa, wait a minute. Where did you ever get the wrong-headed idea that baptism has something to do with your salvation? He doesn't criticize him. In fact, he says, if you believe with all your heart, you may. This matches Mark 16:16.
1: Yes, it does.
0: Because Mark 16:16 doesn't say, he that is baptized shall be saved. Look, I'll just be honest with you. There's a man that came through a community where I used to preach, and he wanted to be baptized. But I came to find out the reason he wanted to be baptized is he knew this was a ploy for him to not only get a bath, but also to receive benevolent help. And he was going to all kinds of different churches in the area, we found out, requesting baptism. Mm-hmm. Now, have we ever taught that baptismal regeneration is true, that meaning that the moment someone is dunked under the water, regardless of whatever else they've done or not done, the water has magic powers to wash away their sins? You and I don't believe that. This man was not saved just because he was immersed in water, because Jesus didn't say, he that is baptized shall be saved. He said, he that believeth and is baptized shall be saved. This man didn't believe. He didn't repent. He didn't confess sincerely from his heart. And so he was never truly saved because he didn't obey the gospel correctly.
1: That's right.
0: But the man, the eunuch, oh, they went down into the water. They came up out of the water, and then he did what? He went on his way.
1: Rejoicing.
0: Sure. Why? Why rejoice then?
1: Because he was a New Testament Christian, a child of God.
0: His sins have been forgiven,
1: washed away. Absolutely. BJ, we got about 4 minutes left in our program. I know that one of the things that people will say is, we're saved by grace, grace alone. There's nothing you can do on your own to be saved. And so they really minimize any kind of obedience, and they go to Ephesians chapter 2, verses 8 and 9. So how do you counter that?
0: Mm-hmm. Well, certainly, when you get a recipe from someone and you start reading the ingredients necessary, if it's an index card, there might be another side to it. You turn it over. Once you turn it over, does that cancel out the need for the ingredients on the other side? Or are they all part of the same equation? You can't read the Bible and just pick and choose the parts and the ingredients you want to emphasize. It would be about as irresponsible as you and me going to 1 Peter 3:21 and saying, hey, the only thing mentioned in 1 Peter 3:21 that's said to save us is baptism. Therefore, faith isn't necessary, repentance isn't necessary, confession isn't necessary. It's baptism only. If I said that, if you said that, that'd be false doctrine.
1: Yes, it would.
0: But it's also false doctrine to say it's faith only without repentance, without confession, without baptism. You've got to take all the ingredients from all the different spots that are in the Bible and put them together to get the...
1: Didn't the psalmist say the sum of thy word is truth?
0: Yeah.
1: Sometimes we have to take the sum total of God's word and then begin to draw our conclusions. Now, it might be that somebody's saying, well, baptism is a work. Well, what about belief?
0: Right. And think about this. In John chapter 3 and verse 16, it's often quoted, doesn't say a word about baptism there, someone told me one time. There's not a drop of water in John 3:16, someone told me one time. It's just believing in him. I said, now, wait a minute. I said, there doesn't have to be any water in John 3:16 specifically mentioned because John 3:5 is already soaking wet.
1: Good point.
0: The Bible says, except a man be born of water and of the Spirit, he can't enter the kingdom of God. Is Jesus backtracking 11 verses later and saying, hey, remember what I said about being born of water and of the Spirit? I changed my mind. I decided from now on it's just belief. Or is the kind of belief in verse 16 inclusive of being baptized in water in verse 5, just as it would be inclusive of repentance and any other act of obedience that faith, saving faith, is supposed to have?
1: Absolutely. BJ, if you look at the book of Acts, every conversion story is the same, isn't it?
0: Yes.
1: They all end with the people being baptized into Christ for the remission of sins. Got 50 seconds left. BJ, If somebody's watching today, and they're hung up on this, what would you encourage them to do?
0: I would say, slow down and just read the book of Acts with an open heart, an honest heart, and say, is my prejudice against the necessity of baptism something that is based on Scripture, or is it something that's based on things I've heard that I thought were true, but upon further review I find out are not? You can never go wrong by just following the book.
1: Jesus talked about the honest and good heart, and that's the kind of heart that brings forth productive soil.
0: Amen.
1: And so, appreciate you, BJ.
0: Yes, sir.
1: And thank you so much for being a part of our program today. Look forward to seeing you right back here next week. God bless.

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1: My name is James Boyd, and this is A Burning Fire. Henry Wadsworth Longfellow once wrote, "I shot an arrow into the air, it fell to earth, I knew not where." Well, there was another fellow who shot an arrow, and he didn't know where it went either, but we do. Before Ahab went into battle against Syria, God's prophet told him that he would suffer defeat, and he would die. Ahab disguised himself in an effort to cancel God's judgment against him. 1 Kings 22 and verse 34 we read, "And a certain man drew a bow at a venture and smote the king of Israel between the joints of the harness. The wound was fatal." He was not successful in avoiding God's judgment. Friend, there's a tremendous lesson here for me and you. We cannot mock God, nor should we deceive ourselves by thinking we can deceive God. Galatians 6, 7, and 8. Others may not learn this, and it will be to their destruction. But will you learn it? Will I learn it? Let us do what we can to avoid sin, seek forgiveness when we do sin, and never, ever think that we can cancel God's judgment against it. Until next time.
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3: Robbie, the gospel is good news, and boy, have we got some good news. We can be saved. A whole world could be saved if they would just take this good news, hear it, believe it, and obey it. It would bring salvation to their souls. You know, you think back through the history, and we went back through some of it last week of God's people and the tragedies that occurred and the sadness that filled the world and no doubt the heart of God. As men would fall from His favor, He gave them what, told them what to do, provided for them in every way, and yet some were determined through the lust of the flesh they were going to give in to that, and they did. And we have the stern warnings of the New Testament that we do not fall into the same mistakes they fell into. Don't give in to the desires of the flesh because they will lead us away. And we do not need to be deceived in thinking that when I become a child of God, the devil's just going to roll over and play dead now. He's defeated and he'll never, ever be able to touch me again. How many people like Judas Iscariot, Ananias and Sapphira, that we read about in the Bible that fell from the favor of God, lied, and done all kinds of immorality and all kinds of evil deeds. And we just have those warnings for us not to give in, not to make those mistakes. We're all tempted, and we need to beware of the fact, and I liked what you said at the close of our program last week. When we change masters, that's when we get in trouble. It's not a matter of we're going to sin. We do all sin from time to time, but we don't have to live in it. And a lot of people don't realize that. They don't understand the difference between that kind of snapshot action of sin, which we all commit from time to time, and a continuous action of living in it. And you had alluded, as our program ended, of Romans 6, that's so powerful in that. showing when we change masters, then we fall from God's favor.
4: That's right. And it's an extraordinary picture when you come look at it from start to finish, what God has put together. And the idea that salvation is even available for man in the first place is just a marvelous thing, a real tribute to the God that we serve, His goodness, His grace toward us. We've seen the salvation of the Lord, and the Bible paints that picture in such a beautiful way. We've talked about a lot of questions about it. We've answered questions like who can be saved, and we've seen that salvation is available for all. We have seen how we're saved, by grace through faith. When are we saved? Well, that dividing line is at the point of baptism, according to Colossians 2, Romans 6. We've talked about where are the saved, and that being in the Lord's body, the church. And that's the place we assemble to worship Him as well, not the structure itself that we call the church sometimes, but the body, body of those who have been washed in the blood of Jesus. And like you say, then we've talked also about can the lost or can the saved be lost again? And we know what James says about the devil. If we resist him, he'll flee from us. But he doesn't say he's never coming back.
5: Right.
4: And that's one thing we see, that when he tempted the Lord in his temptation in the wilderness, Matthew 4, Luke chapter 4, it says the devil fled from him, but he did so for a season. He was coming back. And the devil's going to keep coming back for us. But if we will resist him, then he will flee from us every time. But like you say, sin is not something that we are immune to when we become children of God. It's something we still need to be very vigilant about.
3: And when we do commit a sin from time to time, repent of it, weep bitterly, and have a contrite heart. And when we do that, God's going to bless us and help us. You know, we're going to all make mistakes, but we don't have to live in sin.
4: That's exactly right. So we're going to look at something a little bit different and along this line. The requirements of salvation. What does salvation require? Well, now we've talked about some things that we could put in this category as answer to this question already. We've talked about grace. That's a requirement for salvation. Faith is a requirement for salvation. Let's notice some of the things the Scriptures talk about that are required for our salvation to be effected. Well, now, first of all, I want us to look at some things that are not required. And these were things that were difficult for a lot of people to understand in days gone by, and maybe still today. In Psalm 33, verses 16 and 17, I want you to notice one of the things that is not required for salvation. He says, "There is no king saved by the multitude of an host. A mighty man is not delivered by much strength. An horse is a vain thing for safety. Neither shall he deliver any by his great strength." In verse 20 it says, "Our soul waiteth for the Lord. He is our help and our shield." If we're going to be saved, it's not going to be by sword or spear. It's not going to be by military might. It's not going to be by the strength of man. It's not going to be by our own spiritual strength. It's going to be the Lord's doing. God's the only one who can save us. That's something Israel learned there at the Red Sea. When we began this study, we talked about that and how Moses told them, "Stand still, see the salvation of the Lord." That salvation doesn't require military might. Psalm 44 is another place that we can turn to and see this pointed out. In verses 1 through 8, it's shown to the children of Israel that they did not acquire their land, their inheritance, by sword or spear, but by the hand of Jehovah. Notice again, he says, "We have heard with our ears, O God. Our fathers have told us what work thou didst in their days in the times of old, how thou didst drive out the heathen with thy hand and plantedst them, how thou didst afflict the people and cast them out. For they got not the land in possession by their own sword, neither did their own arm save them, but thy right hand and thine arm and the light of thy countenance, because thou hadst a favor unto them. Thou art my king, O God. Command deliverances for Jacob. Through thee will we push down our enemies. Through thy name will we tread them under that rise up against us. For I will not trust in my bow, neither shall my sword save me. But thou hast saved us from our enemies, and hast put them to shame that hated us. In God we boast all the day long, and praise thy name forever. How was it the children of Israel got possession of the land of Canaan? How was it that they were able to drive out the strong inhabitants that were there? How was it they were able to overthrow those well-fortified cities like Jericho? Well, it wasn't by their own might. It was by the hand of God. There are other places in the Old Testament we can see this point. Hosea chapter 1, verse number 7 says, I will have mercy upon the house of Judah, and will save them by the Lord their God, and will not save them by bow, nor by sword, nor by battle, by horses, nor by horsemen. Again, we can look at other passages. In the book of 1 Samuel, for example, chapter 17, verse 47, all this assembly shall know that the Lord saveth not with sword or spear, for the battle is the Lord's, and He will give you into our hands. 1 Samuel 19, verse 5, there Jonathan was talking with Saul, and he reminded his father that David had put his life in his hand, and he slew the Philistine, talking about Goliath. And the Lord, he says, wrought a great salvation for all Israel. Well, now, who was it that killed the Philistine? Who was it that gave them the victory? Wasn't it David? He just said David risked his own life. David went and he slew the Philistine. You remember he struck him with the stone from his sling. He came and he took the giant sword and he severed his head from his body and he brought it back to the king, Saul. Who was it that gave them the victory? It wasn't David. No, Jehovah God was the one that gave them the victory that day. Because salvation doesn't come by the might of man. Salvation comes by the power of God. But Eddie, there are some other things that are required for salvation. If I want to be saved, we've seen here some things that are not required. Salvation doesn't come by sword or spear. But there are some other things that are required for salvation.
3: Yeah, and these things get real close to home, right down where we live, too. But they're necessary because God has required them, not me or you. If we'd been writing a book, we might have left them out. But they are required, and we've got to follow them.
4: That's right.
3: So let's notice the fact that sometimes salvation, or all the time actually, salvation requires love and sacrifice. You see this so many times, even on God's part. God so loved the world, gave His only begotten Son. Think there's any sacrifice to that? Gave His only begotten Son, that whosoever believeth in Him should not perish, but that all should have everlasting life. For God sent not His Son into the world to condemn the world, but that the world through Him might be saved. And so the Bible says God loved the world. And as a result of that great love, He sacrificed His only begotten Son. 2 Corinthians chapter 1, verse 4. In the ESV says that if we are afflicted, it is for your comfort and salvation. You know, the Bible so often talks about if any man suffer as a Christian, let him not be ashamed, but let him glorify God on this account. The fact that we can even suffer as a Christian is a tremendous honor, to say the very least of it. And so you see, sometimes love and sacrifice, all the time actually, love and sacrifice is involved in my salvation. And so when we suffer, a lot of times it is to our benefit and it is for our salvation. The Bible sometimes says, let us take joy in our suffering. What do you mean take joy in suffering? Why? Because it's for your comfort and for your salvation. And if it's going to be for my salvation, then I should be able to rejoice even in the fact of difficulties that have made my life much, much better. You see, salvation requires that any craft have a knowledge of God's Word, and that sometimes mistaken or forgotten. Hosea 4, verse 6 said, my people are destroyed for a lack of knowledge. Because thou hast rejected knowledge, I will also reject thee. That thou shalt be no priest to me, seeing that thou hast forgotten the law of thy God, I will also forget thy children. Hosea is very clear here, and it's very vivid, that when a person rejects knowledge, a knowledge of the Word of God, then God rejects him. You know, if you took Romans 1, you would see the whole problem in Romans 1 is they did not like to retain God in their knowledge. They removed God from their hearts. They took God out of their mind. And when they did, they took God out of their lives. And so you see, God then gave them up to a reprobate mind. God gave them over. And so in three times in Romans 1, it says that they gave up, that they did not retain God in their knowledge. They changed. Three changes. And every three times it says God gave them up, God gave them up, God gave them over. There again, demonstrating that we must have knowledge. Paul said, my heart's desire and prayer to God for Israel is they might be saved. I bear them record they have a zeal for God, but not according to knowledge. For they being ignorant of God's righteousness and going about to establish their own righteousness, they have not submitted themselves unto the righteousness of God. You see, that's nothing more than saying they did not retain God in their knowledge. They were ignorant of God's righteousness. They had taken God's righteousness and laid it aside, and they were going about to establish their own righteousness. John the Baptist's mission upon the earth was to give knowledge of salvation unto his people by the remission of sins, Luke 1, verse 77. You see, there is that knowledge again. If you go back through the pages of the Bible, you'll see that the word of the Lord brought about the salvation of the souls of those that would obey it. Take Lot and his daughters in Genesis 19:19, or take the king of 2 Kings 6 and 10. Wherever you go, they were saved when they met the requirements that God gave them. That's always what brings about salvation. When Naaman met the requirements, cured. When the blind man met the requirements, cured. When we meet the requirements, he saves them that obeys him. Hebrews 5, 8, 9. Friends, it's abundantly clear. I love Acts 10 and 11. I've had the privilege so many times at the Tri-City School of Preaching and Christian Development of teaching the book of Acts. It's really the book that all of the Old Testament looks to and the rest of the New Testament looks back to. It's a marvelous book. And when you read it, you'll learn the ins and outs of salvation, to say the least of it. But Cornelius made a statement I want to read. When Peter was sent for and brought to the house of Cornelius, in Acts 11, verse 14, the Bible says, who shall tell thee words whereby thou and all of thy house shall be saved? Now, Robbie, that's something that every household ought to want. And every household probably has it in America. They probably have on their coffee table a Bible that if they would read and study would bring salvation into their house. They would be hearing words whereby they and their house could be saved. Cornelius said to Peter, we're here. We're all here this day to hear thee all things that are commanded thee of God. That's the way it ought to be in the Ellis household, the Kraft household, and every household in the world.
4: There's so many people today, just like they were back in the days of Hosea the prophet, that are perishing for a lack of knowledge. And you know, Paul said in Romans 10 that his people Israel, it was his heart's desire and prayer that they might be saved. They had a zeal for God, but it wasn't according to knowledge. And there are a lot of people that don't have the knowledge that they need. And it's not that it's difficult to obtain. Like you say, it's there. The Word, like you said there in Romans 10, it's near. It's not far off. We have to go try to track it down somewhere. We don't have to go to great lengths in order to try to find it. It's very near to us. When we put it into our hearts, that's when we find salvation. And it's a requirement for salvation. If we're going to be saved, we're going to have knowledge. And that tells me something. That tells me that little children cannot obey the plan of salvation. And there's no need, as a matter of fact, because right, little children have never sinned so as to be lost, contrary to what a lot of people teach. But it's impossible for a little child to understand, to have the knowledge that's required in order for salvation to take place, as we've seen from these scriptures.
3: Yeah, and you take Hosea, someone might say, well, that was then. Well, Romans 10 was the now. And they still had not learned. The problem they had in Hosea 10 was the problem they were having in Hosea 4, is the problem they were having in Romans 10. The same one they had not learned, had they?
4: They hadn't. And we'll know something else now from Romans chapter 10 as well. In verse number 16, Paul quotes from the prophet Isaiah, and he says, Lord, who hath believed our report. You see, the gospel had gone everywhere. The gospel had gone all the way around the world, God's message for salvation. Paul is echoing the words of Isaiah the prophet, who felt the same way that Paul does here. Who has believed it? It's gone everywhere. And then he goes on and starts at verse number 17. He says, "So then faith cometh by hearing, and hearing by the word of God." It's interesting there. The word translated report in verse number 16 is the same as the word translated hearing in verse number 17. It's gone all the way around the world, but who has believed it? Who has believed our report, that which was heard? But that's where faith comes from. That's how faith comes. It's the only way that it can come. You take a look at the Old Testament prophets someday. Take a look at Ezekiel especially, Isaiah, Jeremiah, and see how often they told the people, "Hear the word of the Lord." And yet so many times the people wouldn't hear. Salvation requires more, you see, than just knowledge. It requires more than just hearing. It requires humility, belief, and trust in God. We have to humble ourselves to the point that we're willing to do what God says. What we have heard, we're going to put into practice. Sometimes we have to be humbled in order to learn how to trust, don't we? That can be true financially. Sometimes we feel that we have everything under control, and then some tragedy strikes, maybe the loss of a job, or maybe something else, maybe the loss of our health that puts us nearly bankrupt. And we learn to be humble. We learn that we need to put our trust, our reliance upon something greater than ourselves. In Psalm 116, we see something like this, and there are several places in the Psalms we could go to point this out. In Psalm 116, verse number 3, the psalmist there says, "The sorrows of death compassed me, and the pains of hell got hold upon me. I found trouble and sorrow." Where do you find help in times like that? Verse number 6, he says, "The Lord preserveth the simple." We might say the humble. "I was brought low, and he helped me." When you're down in the valleys of life, that's when you learn to look up, isn't it? And that's sometimes when we find that God is there. God will help us through the difficult times in life. As well, I think about a passage in Psalm 119. There we read in verse number 67, "Before I was afflicted, I went astray. But now have I kept thy word. Thou art good and doest good. Teach me thy statutes." He goes down in verse 71 and says, "It is good for me that I have been afflicted." How can it be good for you to be afflicted? "That I might learn thy statutes." Sometimes we have to suffer in this life in order to be humbled, in order to realize that God is the one who is in control. As Paul would point out many centuries later in Romans 5, verse number 6, Job learned something, that God alone could save the one who had no strength. You look at Job 26, verse number 2, Job found himself in a position where he could do nothing for himself. And this man learned some humility. This man learned that he had to put his trust in God. And God brought him through. God will always bring us through the difficult times. Eddie, sometimes we have to, as they say, the expression goes, hit rock bottom in order to realize we need to put our trust and confidence in God.
3: Yeah, and it's so important. And you know, when you see Job, I've got a sermon I call "When a Rich Man Hit Rock Bottom." And that was Job. And you know what? Job really never lost his faithfulness. Now, he made mistakes. He sinned and he repented of them. But just because he made mistakes didn't mean he was unfaithful. Man, if you got to be considered faithful by never making any mistakes, this old boy's in a lot of trouble, you know. And you know that. You've known me well enough for long enough. But the thing is, you're right. Sometimes people will not do the right thing, and they've got to get as low as you can go. And I think the prodigal son might be an example of that, you know, where he goes into this hog pen and every friend he had's gone. And when he hit the very degraded point that you could go to, he came to himself. You know, a lot of people need to come to themselves.
4: Yeah, and sadly, there are a lot of people who never do. And they go their whole lives and never realize it doesn't have to be this way. I don't have to live my life like this. I remember one time we went to Washington, D.C., that was the last family vacation I took with my parents before I got married. And we came into it. It was a busy place, you know. And we came in to found a place to stay for the night and walked in there, and we were tired, been fighting traffic that whole time. And my dad, I remember, went up to the desk, and that fellow said, "Can I help you?" And he says, "Do you know you don't have to live like this?" And I know he taught a Bible school lesson about that not too long after that. There are people who live their lives in such a way that it's just a mess all the time, and they never come to the realization that they don't have to live that way. God has a remedy available for us. We can have a life that's full of purpose, it's full of meaning, it's full of joy and peace that's beyond understanding. And a lot of people just miss out on it their entire lives. It's a real shame.
3: And, you know, they don't see it. And a lot of times, Robbie, maybe we don't paint a good picture either as ministers or teachers of the gospel that everyone can do this. You know, everyone can have the good life. Everyone can have the successful life. Everyone can have the Christian life and the faithful life. Everyone can have it. And the result of wanting it and the desire to want it is everlasting life, salvation. And the beautiful thing is we can have it. And sometimes people just think they can't have it, or they may even think that somehow their way's better and that it offers them more than what Christianity could. But that's not true. But all of our viewers, if they want it, they can have it.
4: That's right. I think the rich young ruler along those lines, you know, he found out what the cost was going to be, and he thought, well, I just can't do that. Well, he could have.
3: Sure.
4: He could have done it, and he would have found out, just like Paul did in Philippians 3. He says, those things I left behind are worth rubbish. They're worth absolutely nothing, actually worth less than nothing to me now that he had the great riches in Christ.
3: Yeah, Jesus once said, ladies and gentlemen, what is a man advantaged if he gained the whole world and lose his own soul? One other thing we need to think about, and that is salvation requires repentance. Now, that's a change of attitude. Every one of us can repent. You can repent, and I can repent. God would not want anybody to perish, but that all should come to repentance, 2 Peter 3:9. Repentance, what is that? That's a change of mind that leads to a change of direction. It's a turning away from that which is wrong and doing that which is right. And salvation requires it. Listen to Jeremiah's plea. Jeremiah said, O Jerusalem, wash thine heart from wickedness, that thou mayest be saved. How long shall thy vain thoughts lodge within thee? Get those vain thoughts out and replace them with pure thoughts. That's why it's so important for me to read the Bible as often as I can and do good, because if I'm reading the Bible as often as I can and doing good, I don't have time to do wrong and put other thoughts in my heart. David said, thy word have I hid in my heart that I might not sin against thee, Psalm 119:11. See, we need to hide God's word. Let the word of God lodge there, not vain thoughts. So Jeremiah was right. And then over in 2 Corinthians 7:10, the Bible says, godly sorrow worketh, leads to the direction of repentance. And so godly sorrow worketh repentance to salvation. Not to be repented of, but the sorrow of the world worketh death. Godly sorrow, I'm sorry that I committed these sins, leads me in the direction of salvation. Repentance unto salvation. I repent of that which is wrong. I change my mind, and now I'm going to replace that. Remove those evil thoughts that once lodged in my mind and replace them with good thoughts. On the day of Pentecost, when those people heard the soul-stirring message of the Apostle Peter,

0: is the Son of God. Romans 10, 9 and 10. If we confess him before men, we can be confessed before the Father. Then be baptized for the remission of our sins. Acts 2, 38. Raised to walk in newness of life. Romans 6, 3 and 4. Operation of God. Colossians 2, 11 and 12. Then we must be faithful. Revelation 2, 10. Matthew 24, 13. He that endures unto the end, the same shall be saved. Hope you will be saved. Saved today. If we can assist you, feel free to call upon us. But until our next study, may God richly bless you.
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5: It's 68 degrees.
7: Good day. We're certainly delighted to have you join us today on Perceptions, brought to you by the Edgewood Church of Christ in Columbus, Georgia. I'm Roger Johnson, preacher of the Edgewood Congregation. And it's always my privilege to be in your home, and I trust that indeed you benefit from our study of the Word of God. And we encourage you to study the Bible on a regular basis. And in order to help you to do that, we offer a free Bible correspondence course, God's Will Made Simple. And there are other courses as well. And when you finish this course, we'll be glad, if you're interested, to send you another course. And as many as you would like, in fact. We have several of them available. Well, this is one of them. And as you complete a course, or complete a lesson, rather, I should say, and send in the answers to the questions on that lesson, we'll grade it, send it back to you, the corrected pages, and send to you the next lesson until you complete the course. Now, you may request this course by writing to us at the Edgewood Church of Christ, 4102 Macon Road, Columbus, Georgia, 31907. Or, for that matter, you may call us at 706-561-3793, and we'll be glad to send it to you. And again, I emphasize, there's no cost, there's no obligation involved on your part. Simply, our way of saying thanks to you and our way of trying to help you in your understanding of the Word of God. We also have a DVD for those of you who would like to take advantage of something of this nature and see this on your television sets or on your computer. This DVD is entitled Searching for Truth. And that is exactly what we're wanting you to do, is to search for truth through this DVD. And check out the things that are said here and check them out with the Bible. And be sure that what is stated here is in harmony with the Scriptures. And so, Searching for Truth. This is a wonderful DVD. And we also have another one, What Must I Do to Be Saved? One of the greatest questions of all time. What must I do to be saved as far as eternity is concerned? I'm sure you're interested in that. And this DVD will help you to study the Word of God in regard to this important subject. Again, let me just relate to you this address, Edgewood Church of Christ, 4102 Macon Road, Columbus, Georgia, 31907. Or call us 561-3793. We're going to have a continuing study of the Word of God.

0: started some weeks ago a study of the book of Acts. It's our intention to study through the entire book. And we'd like for you to join us in that study. And today, you may open up your Bibles to the second chapter of the book of Acts, for that's where we're going to begin our examination of the Word of God today. So join us, will you? Get your notepad out, piece of paper, pen, get your Bible, and let's study the Word together, will you? We'll be back in just a moment.
1: Bereans were more noble than those in Thessalonica, in that they received the word with all readiness of the mind, examining the scriptures daily, whether these things were so. Perceptions is brought to you by the Edgewood Church of Christ in Columbus, Georgia, as an effort to promote more Bible study and to urge people to live their lives according to its teaching.
0: You've heard of, and perhaps have seen, the wonderful and joyful movie, Miracle on 34th Street. Comes around every year around Christmas time and tells a story about a young lady and her mother and what is referred to as Santa Claus and her belief in Santa Claus and so forth. And the title of the movie is Miracle on 34th Street. It's a fictional story, but it's a delightful one, and my wife and I watch it every year and we enjoy it. But I want to relate to you another miracle, only this is not fictional. This really happened. And it's a miracle on Pentecost. And so I want to encourage you to open your Bible to Acts chapter 2, because that's where this miracle is recorded, in Acts chapter 2. Had a Bible professor when I was in college who wrote a book entitled The Hub of the Bible. And it's a wonderful book, and it's a thorough examination of Acts chapter 2. Well, here in Acts chapter 2, we find related a lot of information as to what has gone before. And now we see that also, as we look into the Bible, how that Acts chapter 2 bears a relationship to all that follows after it. The events that took place in this great chapter were the fulfillment of the promises and the predictions which God had made through the prophets in the Old Testament and through His Son, Jesus Christ. The events of this chapter did not take place in a vacuum, and God spoke of them many years before they ever happened, and we find that indeed they have a profound impact upon all else that is contained in the rest of the New Testament. And I'm convinced that an individual who understands the significances of the events that took place is in a position to understand much of the rest of the Bible. And truly, I think this Bible professor of mine was right when he described this as the hub of the Bible. If a person does not understand the significance of this chapter, more than likely, he's going to be confused with many other references of other things in the Bible. That's how important this particular chapter is. Well, Acts chapter 2 is the fulfillment of a lot of prophecy. Oh, some 700 to 800 years before the time of Christ. In the book of Isaiah, chapter 2 and verse 3, Isaiah spoke of this very day, and he said that the word of the Lord is to go forth from the city of Jerusalem, Isaiah chapter 2 and verse 3. And we find here in Acts chapter 2 where that indeed the new covenant of Jesus Christ, the word of the Lord, goes forth from the city of Jerusalem. And for the first time in human history, man preaches a gospel in which we find a record of the death, burial, and resurrection of Jesus Christ. And this was to take place in the last days of the Jewish economy, in which God would perform this miracle, in which He would pour out all of the Spirit upon all flesh, that is, Jew and Gentile alike. You know, in the Old Testament book of Joel, which is a part of the minor prophets of the Old Testament, In Joel chapter 2, verses 28 and 29, we find where that Joel said, "It shall come to pass in the last days that I will pour forth of my Spirit upon all mankind." And that's exactly what happened. And that's the reason why I'm calling this Miracle on Pentecost. For indeed this was a miracle that Jesus performed, that God performed on the day of Pentecost. Now, Jesus had spoken of these matters. We find in Matthew chapter 16, verses 18 and 19, where that our Lord, during His earthly ministry, was pointing to this very day, the day of Pentecost. And He said that He was going to build His church, and the gates of Hades would not prevail against it. And He said to the Apostle Peter that He would give unto him the keys of the kingdom of heaven, and whatever was bound in heaven would be bound on earth, and whatever was loosed in heaven would be loosed on earth. And we find that the Apostle Peter's sermon is recorded here in Acts chapter 2 and is a demonstration of the fulfillment of the prophecy that Jesus made, that Peter would be the one who, through the preaching of the gospel, would open up the keys to the spiritual kingdom of God. Now, in Luke chapter 24 and verse 49, Jesus gave this instruction to the apostles, that they were to tarry in the city of Jerusalem until they be endued with power from on high. In Acts chapter 1 and in verse 5, Jesus, prior to His ascension, gave these last instructions to the apostles, that they would be baptized with the Holy Spirit not many days from now. So Luke 24:49 says, you stay here in the city of Jerusalem, and you will be endued with power from on high. We find that power is identified in Acts 1 and verse 5. Whenever Jesus said to the apostles that they would be baptized with the Holy Spirit not many days from now. And we see right here in Acts chapter 2 where that came to pass, and we'll have further study about this in just a moment. But here in Acts chapter 2 was to be a new message of salvation that is to be obtained through Christ, and it was preached for the first time in the city of Jerusalem, right here in Acts chapter 2. So, on the day of Pentecost, in Acts 2, everything that had been stated in prophecy, places like Isaiah 2, Joel chapter 2, were fulfilled. Now let's look at this chapter. Read with me from Acts chapter 2, verses 1 through 4. I'm reading from the New American Standard Translation. And when the day of Pentecost had come, they were all together in one place. And suddenly there came from heaven a noise like a violent rushing wind, and it filled the whole house where they were sitting. And there appeared to them tongues as of fire distributing themselves, and they rested on each one of them. And they were all filled with the Holy Spirit and began to speak with other tongues as the Spirit was giving them utterance. Now there were Jews living in Jerusalem, devout men from every nation under heaven. Well, let's look first of all at the day in which this event occurred. That is, it was the day of Pentecost. Well, it's called Pentecost because it occurred 50 days after the Passover, following a cycle of 7 full weeks, and the day following the Sabbath, which would be the 50th day. Well, you go back to Leviticus chapter 23, verses 15 and 16, you find in the Old Testament where this instruction was given to the people of Israel, where that indeed they were to celebrate the Passover, a commemoration of God's delivering them from Egyptian bondage and captivity. And then 7 weeks later, 7 Sabbaths later, we find 49 days. Then on the next day, the 50th day, they were to celebrate Pentecost. You see, Pente means 50, and that's how it derived its name, a reference to 50 days after Passover. Now, there were other names by which this particular day was known in the Scripture. For example, it's called the Feast of Weeks. Well, we can see why. Because indeed, it was 7 weeks and one day after Passover, so that's the Feast of Weeks. Also, in Exodus chapter 23 and verse 16, it's called the Feast of Harvest, because it was kept at the close of the whole harvest where wheat and grain was harvested. And it's also called the Feast of the First Fruits. And this is the time when the Israelites were to present to God the first fruits of their crops. And so Pentecost is called Feast of the First Fruits, Feast of the Harvest, Feast of Weeks. Now then, it was the day of Pentecost when it had come, the Bible says, they were all together in one place. Now, who is the they here? Well, you go back to the last verse of chapter 1 of the book of Acts, and you'll find that mention is made of the 12 apostles, Matthias being included with the 11. And so with that, we find that the pronoun refers back to Acts chapter 1, verse 26, and says that they were all together in one place. So the personnel involved in this particular miracle that shall soon take place are the apostles themselves. Well, we find in verses 2 and 3 where that there came this noise, and this noise was like a rushing wind, a violent rushing wind. Didn't say it was a violent rushing wind, but it sounded like it. And furthermore, the noise filled the whole house where they were sitting. And then we see that there appeared to them, that is the apostles, tongues as of fire distributing themselves, and they rested on each one of the apostles. So we see here the manifestation of the Spirit. The apostles were filled with the Spirit. And we see where that the apostles began to speak with other tongues. Now the word tongues there is referring to languages that the Spirit miraculously enabled them to speak. And so they began to speak with other languages as the Spirit was giving them utterance. We know it was languages because in verse 6, the word is used here where people were hearing them speak in his own language. And verse 8 says, how is it that we each hear them in our own language to which we were born? And then in verse 11, it refers to tongues. So you see that the word tongues and language is used interchangeably. And people came from various parts of the world. And we see them enumerated here as to where they came from. And they heard the apostles speak in their various native languages. And so we see the outpouring of the Spirit. Jesus said, you will be baptized with the Holy Spirit not many days hence. He said that to the apostles in Acts 1 and verse 5. And now then, what Jesus said was going to happen did happen on the day of Pentecost. So, let's look now who was affected by this miracle. Well, as we mentioned there in verse 5 of Acts chapter 2, the Bible says there were Jews living in Jerusalem, devout men. In other words, they were highly religious people. And obviously, of course, they had already been observing the Passover some 50 days before. And now then, they were in the temple area and they were observing Pentecost, or the Feast of Harvest, or the Feast of Weeks, or Feast of First Fruits. And these were devout men, and they were from every nation under heaven. They came from all over the world. In fact, in verses 9 through 11, we see a listing of where they came from throughout the Mediterranean world. Parthians and Medes and Elamites and from Mesopotamia and Judea and Cappadocia and Pontus, Asia, Phrygia, Pamphylia, Egypt, Libya, Cyrene, Rome, Cretans and Arabs. And so they came from all parts of the world. And the marvelous thing is that they heard these apostles preaching in their native language, speaking in their own language. And notice how it affected them. When this sound occurred, the multitude came together. Well, this was an attraction. And it says they were bewildered in verse 6. In verse 7, it says they were amazed and marveled. And in verse 12, it says they were filled with great perplexity. So this had a profound impact upon this vast throng of people that came from many different parts of the world, and they heard the apostles speaking in their native language. And the amazing thing is, they knew that these people were Galileans, and they were not basically acquainted with their language. They didn't know their language, but God miraculously empowered them to speak these languages in order that God may catch the attention of the people and realize that something marvelous is happening here. And so it is that verse 7 says, as they were all amazed and marveled and said, why are not all these who are speaking Galileans? And how is it that we each hear them in our own language to which we were born? But I want you to notice how some reacted. We mentioned how that they were bewildered and amazed and marveled and perplexed, but look at verse 13 of Acts chapter 2, and you'll find that some people were not all that impressed. In fact, they were mocking and they were saying that these people are full of new wine. And so that was their conclusion to the whole matter. There's nothing miraculous in their mind taking place here. But rather, these people are filled with new wine, or sweet wine, as the New American Standard says. Well, that's kind of a low blow there as it relates to what was taking place here in the city of Jerusalem. Because a person who is drunk, how in the world can he be able to speak a language that he's never studied before? That he's never been to school to learn? This was not something that was the product of drunk behavior, but rather this was a miracle from God. And so it was that Peter took his stand with the 11, and he raised his voice and he declared to them, men of Judea and all you who live in Jerusalem, let this be known to you and give heed to my words. For these men are not drunk as you suppose, for it is only the third hour of the day. In other words, it's only about 9 o'clock in the morning, and these people are not drunk. This is too early in the day for something of that nature to occur. What we have here is a very unique situation, and that is we have the baptism of the Holy Spirit taking place. Now, the baptism of the Holy Spirit was promised by God to the apostles. Over in the book of Luke chapter 24, while Jesus was about to ascend to his Father in heaven, he made a statement to his apostles that I want to look at here in verse 49 of Luke 24. He said, I am sending forth the promise of my Father upon you, but you are to stay in the city until you are clothed with power from on high. So I'm sending the promise of the Father upon you, he said. Now then, going over to Acts chapter 1 in verse 8, we find what that promise entailed. Jesus said, you shall receive power when the Holy Spirit has come upon you, and you'll be my witnesses both in Jerusalem and Judea and Samaria and to the remotest part of the earth. You're to receive power when the Holy Spirit has come upon you. This is a promise that the Father is making to you. And so he says in verses 4 and 5 of Acts chapter 1 that they would be baptized with the Holy Spirit. Now then, here in Acts chapter 2, we see the fulfillment of that promise that God made to the apostles. And the power was to enable them to be competent witnesses of the gospel of our Lord. That's why it was given. And notice here that the Holy Spirit was not to be sent until after Jesus had arisen from the dead. In John chapter 16 in verse 7, Jesus made that plain to the apostles that the Holy Spirit would not come until after his resurrection from the dead. Well, we come here to Acts chapter 2. Jesus has been crucified. He has been raised from the dead. He has been walking upon the earth for 40 days following his resurrection. And now then, he has instructed the apostles not to leave the city of Jerusalem, but to wait for the promise of the Father, which shall come upon you not many days hence. And now in Acts chapter 2, we see that indeed that promise was fulfilled after Jesus had arisen from the dead. And, they were baptized of the Holy Spirit. Well, they began to speak in other languages as the Spirit gave them the power to so do. And that's exactly the way that the church of our Lord had its beginning here on the day of Pentecost. Well, we've looked at the first several verses of Acts chapter 2, and we've called this study Miracle on Pentecost, for indeed it was a miracle. This is not a fictional story, it's not a fairy tale, but rather this really did happen on the day of Pentecost in the year, according to our present day calendar, 33 A.D. It's a significant event in history and certainly is the hub of the Bible, as my Bible professor described it in a book that he wrote. For indeed, we find that the culmination of God's plan through his Son, Jesus Christ, to redeem man from sin through obedience to the gospel of Christ had its beginning right here. It's a wonderful thing to look in this chapter, and we're going to examine Peter's sermon in our next program. And he had a lot of wonderful things to say as it relates to the Lord and what Jesus came to do and how that God certainly blessed the ministry of Jesus and by his power raised him from the dead. And Jesus ascended into heaven, and as a result of that great victory that the Lord won, we today are the beneficiaries. We can have the hope of life eternal. I hope that you will join us in our future studies from the book of Acts, and particularly in our next study, as we complete our examination of Acts chapter 2, this great chapter in the New Testament. And like I said, as we begin our study, if you don't understand Acts chapter 2, you may be confused about many other things in the New Testament. So I hope that you will stay tuned and that your understanding of this great chapter will become better. We'd like to invite you to worship with us at the Edgewood Church of Christ. We're located at 4102 Macon Road in Columbus, Georgia. Some of you who may be viewing this program may be from out of town. I hope that when you come through Columbus, you will avail yourself of the opportunity to worship God with us. We meet together each Sunday morning at 10 o'clock for Bible study and again at 11 and 6 p.m. for worship on Sunday. We'd be delighted to have you as our very special and honored guest. We look forward to seeing you. May God bless.
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2: Let's make the most of a minute. 1,700 years ago, a Roman emperor named Diocletian issued an edict to destroy Christians and their Bible. The persecution which followed was brutal. Over a burned and extinguished Bible, Diocletian built a monument on which he wrote these triumphant words, Extincto Nomine Christianorum, which means the name Christian is extinguished. He died 25 years later. But Christianity is far from dead. People still search the rich teachings of the Bible from the man from Galilee and obey his gospel to be New Testament Christians. Why hasn't it died over the years? I mean, why has it endured the blows of atheists and agnostics and infidels? How did Jesus know that heaven and earth would pass away, but his words would never pass away? Matthew 24:35. The answer, I believe, is found in the good book in Acts 4 and verse 12. There's no salvation in any other. There's no other name under heaven given among men by which we must be saved. I'm Glenn Colley, hoping you make the most of your minutes.
3: Hello, my name is Griffin Collins, and I have an exciting announcement. We will begin releasing a weekly devotional on Facebook titled Matters That Matter. In these weekly devotionals, we will discuss topics that are important and specific to the Lord's church today. What does the Bible say about trusting others? Am I required to be faithful as a Christian? I pray that you will follow along with us as we explore matters that matter today.
4: Our world is filled with religious confusion and division. In such a world, many books have been written about what man should believe and practice religiously. The question that needs to be answered is, what does the Bible teach? David Sane has been a preacher of the gospel for more than 60 years, and he is your host for What Does the Bible Teach?
5: Thank you for joining me for today's Bible study. And in our study today, I want you to imagine a situation. Imagine that you gather 100 Christians in one room, and you begin to look at all of the different people that are in that room at different ages. Some of them maybe will have different colors of skin from the others. Some of them will have a different educational background from others. And they will be at different financial levels in life. And even socially, they will not have everything together or exactly alike. They'll be different. And when you begin to look at them, although all of them are Christians, you realize they have different skills. They have different abilities and talents that they can use as a Christian. Maybe talents that they have developed in the business world or in their social world, but they can use those abilities in service to God. But you realize there is a wide variety of abilities and opportunities, and you also begin to realize that they are at different levels of understanding in the Holy Scriptures. Some of them maybe are just starting out as Christians. Others have been Christians a long time. And then some, though Christians a long time, have not been diligent in their studies. And as a result, they are at different levels of understanding, and that, of course, affects what they are capable of doing in service to God at this moment. But there is one thing in those 100 Christians at different levels of life, at different backgrounds, there's one thing that you can say that is true about every one of them. And that is, they can be faithful to God. At whatever level of life we are at whatever stage of learning we are at whatever level of maturing as a Christian we are, we can be faithful to God, regardless of our age, regardless of our physical abilities at the moment. We can be faithful to God. God Almighty expects and even requires that all Christians be faithful. He would not require that if we were incapable of doing it. It is not something with which we're born, that is, faithfulness is not. And it is not something that's just given to us in life. It is instead a choice. It is a decision to commit yourself to be faithful to God and do your best to serve God according to His will. And God Almighty expects and even requires that all Christians be faithful. And I want us to focus our attention today upon three things. First of all, I want to hold up to you and me Jesus Christ as the prime example of faithfulness unto the Heavenly Father. And I want to then hold up to you and me what Jesus specifically commanded or taught about faithfulness. And then finally, I want us to look at an incident in the life of Jesus while He was here on earth that will illustrate faithfulness, and it will bring to our attention actually what constitutes faithfulness. Let's look at those things. First of all, I draw your attention to the book of John, to chapter 9. The gospel according to John in chapter 9 tells us about Jesus healing a blind man, a man that was born blind. And in the process of dealing with His disciples, who asked, "Master, who sinned here that this man is blind and born that way? Was it his father and mother, or was it him?" Well, Jesus immediately answered, said, "Neither. It wasn't the parents, it wasn't him." And then Jesus seized that moment to say, "This presents to me an opportunity to bring to your attention why I am here." And in John 9, verse 4, He said, "I must work the works of Him that sent me while it is day. The night cometh when no man can work." Do you sense the urgency of what Jesus was saying there? There's something that I am here to do. I have a mission, and I must work on that mission right now because I know the moment is coming when I cannot. The night is coming. And in a very generic way, He's just simply referring to His dying upon the cross. There will come that time when I cannot do it, so I must do it now. Well, we turn back just a page or two to chapter 6. And in chapter 6 in verse 38, Jesus said, "I came down from heaven not to do mine own will, but the will of Him that sent me." Contrast that, if you will, to the self-centered, self-absorbed society that we are a part of today, where it's all about us and what are you doing for me? What do I get out of it? How do I benefit from this? Jesus was right to the opposite of that. He said, "I didn't come down from heaven to do my will. I came down here to serve my Father, to do His will." And He said, "The will of the Father that sent me is why I am here." But then we look at another scripture, just back one more chapter, and this one is in chapter 5. In chapter 5 of the gospel according to John, Jesus said, "I can of mine own self do nothing. As I hear, I judge. And my judgment is just, because I seek not mine own will, but the will of the Father which hath sent me." Now, do you see this common thread from scripture to scripture to scripture that Jesus is emphasizing why he came and that it was the priority of his whole existence here on earth. He was focused upon being faithful to the Father and doing the will of the Father. But there's one more that I want you to note, and it's in the previous chapter. In the Gospel according to John in chapter 4, there is a record of Jesus in a discourse with a woman from Samaria. And while he was engaged in a discussion and study with her, helping her to understand the truth about worship and so on, his disciples had gone into a nearby community to get some food for them. And when they returned, they had the food. And here's what happened in the exchange between Jesus and the disciples who had brought the food. The Bible says in verse 31, "In the meanwhile, his disciples prayed him, saying, 'Master, eat.' But he said unto them, 'I have meat to eat that you know not of.' Therefore said the disciples one to another, 'Hath any man brought him aught to eat?'" They didn't understand, you see. They went and got food. He said, "I have meat that you don't know about." But Jesus then answered them and said, "My meat is to do the will of him that sent me and to finish his work." You see, Jesus was talking about how doing the will of the Father was what sustained him and kept him going. I'm sure that at some point in your life you've been engaged in some activity that would just consume your mind, and you just maybe even forget about eating for a little while, but it kept you going because you were so focused upon what you're doing. And in a sense, that's what Jesus was saying. He said, "My meat," that is, like food will energize you physically. He said, "That which energizes me and keeps me going is doing the will of the Father." And then he added this phrase, "and to finish his work." To finish his work. Hold on to that thought for just a moment. And I want to direct your attention to John chapter 17, where we have another thing that Jesus said, but in this particular case, he said it to the Heavenly Father as he prayed. This would have been the prayer that he prayed just hours before he would be betrayed by Judas, taken and arrested, and then killed and crucified on the cross. In his prayer to the Father, here's what he said. "Father, the hour has come. Glorify thy Son, that thy Son also may glorify thee, as thou hast given him power over all flesh, that he should give eternal life to as many as thou hast given him. And this is life eternal, that they might know thee, the only true God, and Jesus Christ whom thou hast sent." And then, listen carefully, he said, "I have glorified thee on the earth. I have finished the work which thou gavest me to do." What a profound statement. He came to this earth, leaving the splendor of heaven, came down here to do the will of the Father, to carry out the mission and be the Messiah. And just before he was to be crucified, he said, "The hour has come, and I've done what you told me. I have finished your work." I ask you, can you think of anything that anyone could say that would be a better way to face the last hours of your life on earth than to be able to say, I have done everything God gave me to do. What a marvelous thing that he could pray that to the Heavenly Father. I finished your work. And by the way, while he was hanging on that cross, Jesus said 7 different things. Do you know what the last one was? The last thing he said, "It is finished." And he breathed his last breath. If ever there was an example of faithfulness to the Heavenly Father, it was Jesus. He said, "It's why I came. It's why I'm here. I must do it now. The night is coming. I will not be able to do it later. I'm going to do the will of the Father, and I didn't come to do my will." And as he prayed to the Father just hours before his death on the cross, he said, "Father, I have finished the work you gave me." And as he breathed his last breath, he said, "It's finished." I plead with you to consider Jesus as you, as a Christian, assuming that you are a Christian, to focus upon that. And if you're not yet a Christian, and you are contemplating becoming one, focus upon that as well. Because becoming a Christian amounts to more than just being immersed in water to have your sins forgiven. That actually begins your journey as a Christian. And you need to understand and focus upon the fact that this is what God will require of you, to be faithful to death. Well, let's look at something regarding that. I want you to consider with me what Jesus Christ taught about that very matter in a letter that he wrote to the church, to the Christians in Smyrna. It's recorded in the 2nd chapter of Revelation, beginning at verse 8. "And unto the angel of the church in Smyrna write, These things saith the first and the last, which was dead and is alive. I know thy works, and tribulation, and poverty, but thou art rich. And I know the blasphemy of them which say they are Jews and are not, but are the synagogue of Satan. Fear none of those things which thou shalt suffer. Behold, the devil shall cast some of you into prison, that you may be tried. And you shall have tribulation 10 days. Be thou faithful unto death, and I will give thee a crown of life." That statement at the end is powerful. It explicitly states, be faithful unto death, and you receive the crown of life. Although not explicitly stated, it is implied that it's possible not to be faithful. And if you're not faithful, then the implication is you don't receive the crown of life. But I want you to note, especially note, specifically what Jesus said. He said, be thou faithful unto death. He did not say, be thou faithful until you die, that it would be all of your life. Although that obviously was included in the whole thought. But be thou faithful unto death. That is, to the point that you would die for the Lord before you would deny the Lord. There are people in this world today who would take the life of a Christian because he believes in Jesus Christ. They would just, with no compunction of conscientiousness at all, they would, even without a moment of doubt, they would behead you, taken your life because you believe in Jesus and would not renounce your faith. I pray that moment never comes for you. I pray that you and I will always be able to have a freedom to live in service to God without molestation, without facing that decision of deny the Lord or die right here, right now. But for a moment, contemplate. If circumstances were to bring you to that moment and you had to make the decision, what would you do? The Lord taught these people in Smyrna, some of you are going to prison. Some of you are going to be persecuted. You're going to be tortured. Some of you are going to go through a heavy trial and a time of tribulation. Set your mind that you will be faithful unto death. And here's my promise to you, he said. I will give you a crown of life. They might take your physical life, but they cannot take your spiritual life, and they cannot take you away from me. Be faithful unto death. When Jesus made that statement, and the Bible, may I say, is replete with teaching about the importance of obedience to God and faithfulness to God's will. Let me remind you, God would not require that if you were not capable of doing it. That's why I said it's a choice. It's a decision. But there is a story recorded in the book of Mark in chapter 14 that illustrates something that leads us to a clearer understanding of what faithfulness is. This would have been right before Jesus would have been taken, would have gone to Jerusalem to be taken, tried, and crucified. He was in Bethany. Bethany is out from Jerusalem about 2 miles on the eastern side, just over the Mount of Olives. And the Bible says that being in Bethany in the house of Simon the leper, he sat at meat. There came a woman having an alabaster box of ointment, having that alabaster box of ointment of spikenard very precious, meaning it was really valuable. And she broke the box and poured it on his head. And there were some that had indignation within themselves and said, why was this waste of the ointment made? For it might have been sold for more than 300 pence. That'd be like a year's wages to them. And had been given to the poor. And they murmured against her. They're over there whispering, you see, why did she do that? Why was that not saved? And Jesus said to them, let her alone. Why trouble you her? She hath wrought a good work on me. For you have the poor with you always, and whensoever you will, you may do them good, but me you have not always. She hath done what she could. She is come aforehand to anoint my body to the burying. Well, now that reminds me, after Jesus was crucified and he was buried in the tomb, do you remember that on Sunday morning the women came to the tomb with spices and all of the things with which to anoint the body of Jesus when they found the tomb empty, but they were there to anoint his body? Well, Jesus said, this woman has just done ahead of time what will be done later by others. She has come ahead of time and has done this unto me. In reality, what is happening in that moment is he honored her because she honored him. And Jesus, in that particular situation, said, let her alone. She's done what she could. And it occurs to me, that's faithfulness. She did what she could. Remember back at the beginning of our study, I was talking about maybe having a room of 100 Christians in it at different levels of physical capabilities and knowledge and understanding and talents and so on. You see, we can't all do the same things, but we can do what we can. That's faithfulness. And we understand and we recognize that when we're 20 years old, we can do things that we will not be able to do when we're 65, 75 years old. We begin to slow down and our physical capabilities change. And I know from personal observation and working with people in the church, every Sunday when the church assembles to worship and to study God's Word, there are people there that are there because they struggled and made the effort that was necessary to be there. They did what they could. You know, God doesn't require a lot of you. He doesn't require you to be wealthy. He doesn't require you to be brilliant, and I'm thankful for that. And He doesn't require that you be eloquent, but He does require that you be faithful, which means do what you can. There may be things you cannot do for God. That's all right. But you do what you can. That's faithfulness. Somebody else may be able to do something you can't do. That's all right. Let them do what they can. You do what you can. And do it the best you can, as often as you can. That's what faithfulness is. And God Almighty, I repeat, does not require a lot of you, but He does require faithfulness because you can be faithful. And so, don't sell yourself short. Use the talents. Use the abilities. Use the opportunities that you have and do what you can in service to God. But then don't beat yourself up because you can't do what you'd like to do or what you once did. Just keep doing what you can, the best you can, as often as you can. And that's enough with God. Faithfulness. Review it. In my mind, I'm hearing Jesus saying, Father, I finished your work. He's the prime example of faithfulness. And I'm hearing Him as He wrote to the church in Smyrna saying, you be faithful unto death. I'll give you a crown of life. And then I'm hearing Him say to those who were murmuring about that woman pouring that very valuable ointment on Him. And He said, leave her alone. She's done what she could. Be faithful unto God. Thank you so much for joining me in our study today. I'm David Sane, bidding you a very pleasant good day.
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0: It's 67 degrees.
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3: Who's on your prayer list? I hope you have one, and I hope you're praying for them. But may I encourage you to add a few more if you don't already have them on your prayer list? Paul writes to Timothy and he says, "Therefore I exhort first of all that supplications, prayers, intercessions, and giving of thanks be made for all men. Pray for the world and all who live in it." But he also says, "For kings and all who are in authority." If your prayer list doesn't include your president, king, queen, or whatever you have, may I encourage you to put them on that list? Pray for the king. Pray for the rulers. They need it. Pray. And respect the power of prayer. Pray for those who need it. Pray for those you love. Pray today. Thank you.
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4: Jesus said, "Go into all the world and preach the gospel." The Churches of Christ present the Everlasting Gospel with Gary McDade and B.J. Clark. And now, today's message.
5: If I were to ask each and every one of you, do you want your life to be filled with joy? I'm quite certain that the answer would be yes. That's what I want for my life. I want my life to be filled with joy. And I have very good news. That is precisely what Jesus Christ wants for your life and mine as well. I can prove this to you with a quotation from our Lord's lips that is found in John chapter 15. You will recall that he is gathered together in the upper room with the disciples. And listen to what Jesus says to them in John chapter 15 and verse number 11. He said this, "These things have I spoken unto you." Why? Why, Jesus? Why did you speak them? "That my joy might remain in you and that your joy may be full." And the word "full" there is from a word which means bubbling over, abounding, overflowing. Jesus not only wants us to be joyful, he wants that joy to be abounding joy. That's interesting that John heard these words fall from the lips of our Lord on this occasion, and then some years later wrote the book of 1 John. And it's fascinating to note that in his giving the reasons for which he wrote the book, John mentions the following in 1 John chapter 1 and verse 4. "These things write we unto you." Why did you write this, John? "That your joy may be full." Now think about that with me for just a moment. John had heard Jesus say, "I've spoken these things unto you that your joy may be full, that my joy might remain in you and that your joy may be full." And then some years later, John writes to individuals and says to them, "I'm writing to you for the express purpose that your joy may be full." And so we see John practicing what Jesus preached and trying to live that out in his life and trying to bring that joy into the lives of other people. And that is precisely what we ought to be striving to do today in our world.

0: bringing people to a knowledge of the joy that is found in Christ. But you know, there are very many people in this world who view Christianity as a joyless religion. But you know, that's not the way it is. I've met some people in my life that were living basically a joyless life. And that's a sad thing to behold. I remember a dear friend of mine who, every time that I was with him, would, just about every single time we were together, find some way in which to be despondent or depressed. And he told me on one occasion that he had invited many people to come to services with him, and that many people had been asked by him to have a Bible study with him, and yet no one had ever agreed or consented to come to services with him or to study the Bible with him. And he asked me on one occasion, he said, "Why do you think it is that no one wants to come to church services with me? Why do you think it is that no one wants to study the scriptures with me?" And in a very loving way, I told him what I thought the reason was. I said, "They look at your life and they see essentially no joy. They see that you are downtrodden, that you are constantly depressed and in despair. And they already have that from following the world and its ways. And so they think to themselves, why should I exchange my lack of joy for your lack of joy? Why should I exchange one lack of joy for the other?" You know, it's interesting also to notice that some people live their lives in what we might call the hee-haw philosophy of life. Now, some of you will remember the television show Hee-Haw. And there was a song that was sung on that program that I remember from my childhood. And the lyrics were something like this: "Gloom, despair, and agony on me. Deep, dark depression, excessive misery. And if it weren't for bad luck, I'd have no luck at all. Oh, gloom, despair, and agony on me." And certainly some of you remember those lyrics. That's the way that some people live their lives. It's always gloomy. It's always a time of despair. It's always deep, dark depression and excessive misery. But that is not the way that God wants us to live our lives. He wants us to live a life that is full of joy. Someone might say, "You don't know my circumstances. If you knew my circumstances, there is no way you would be standing there and preaching that I ought to rejoice. Don't you know that I have a loved one who is fighting overseas and whose life is in mortal danger? Don't you know that this very week a doctor looked me in the eye and told me, 'I'm sorry, but you have cancer.' Don't you know that I have lost my job? Yes, this is the week that I got my pink slip. I've lost my source of income. I don't know what I'm going to do. Don't you know that my children have not remained faithful to the teachings of Christ? Don't you know that my wife or my husband has left me? And you want me to rejoice?" I certainly don't expect any of us to rejoice because bad things happen in our lives. But my friends, we can rejoice in spite of the bad things that happen in our lives. I can give you an example of this from the New Testament. In Acts chapter 5, it certainly was not a pleasant experience for the apostles to be beaten. But that's what we read happened to them in Acts the 5th chapter. As a matter of fact, in Acts chapter 5 and verse 41, they departed from the presence of the council after they'd been beaten in verse number 40. They departed from the presence of the council rejoicing. Now, were they rejoicing because they had been beaten? Or were they rejoicing in spite of the fact that they had been beaten? And you know the answer to the question. The text says they rejoiced that they were counted worthy to suffer shame for his name. And that is precisely the attitude that we're trying to get across in this message. And that is, in spite of the bad things that happen in our lives, in spite of the painful experiences that we may have, there's still something to rejoice about if we're serving Christ. Now, certainly one of the greatest soldiers who ever served the Lord Jesus Christ is the Apostle Paul. And we read his words in the book of Philippians chapter 4. And those words are very significant indeed. The Apostle Paul was in prison. And it's very unusual to see people that are in prison writing about rejoicing. But that's precisely what Paul does in Philippians chapter 4. And you'll notice in Philippians chapter 4 that Paul says, "Rejoice in the Lord always. And again, I say rejoice." Verse 4. Now we might ask the question, Paul, how could you write this considering your circumstances? You are in prison, and yet you're telling us to rejoice? That's exactly the case. Why could Paul rejoice even though he was imprisoned? There's an answer embedded within the text itself, and the best sermon outlines are the ones that are found right there in the text. And if you have a copy of God's Word and would turn to Philippians chapter 4, you would observe that right here in this section of Scripture, you find at least three reasons for rejoicing given by the Apostle Paul in this great text. And the very first one is found in Philippians 4 and verse number 3, where the Scripture says, "And I entreat thee also, true yoke fellow, help those women which labored with me in the gospel, with Clement also, and with other my fellow laborers," now watch this, "whose names are in the book of life." You have reason to rejoice if your name is in the book of life. Because the very next word that flows out of Paul's inspired pen is rejoice. After mentioning names in the book of life, the very next thing he writes is rejoice. And I don't believe that is accidental at all. The reason I say that is because of something that we read about in Luke chapter 10. Jesus has dispatched the 70 on their mission. And the Bible tells us that they returned again with joy. That's what verse 17 declares, that they returned with joy. Now that raises the question, what were they so joyful about? If you read Luke chapter 10 carefully, you see that they give the reason for which they were joyful. They said, "Lord, even the devils are subject unto us through thy name." And Jesus tells them, "Yes, I saw you exercising your power over the devil. I saw you indeed doing all that you did. Notwithstanding, in this rejoice not," verse 20, "that the spirits are subject unto you." He says, rejoice not in that, but rather rejoice because your names are written in heaven. Now let that wash over you for just a moment. Jesus says, rejoice because why? Because your names are written in heaven. And if you have your name written in the book of life, you have something to rejoice about. Jesus said as much in Luke chapter 10. Paul said as much in Philippians chapter 4. Think about the parallelism between these two texts of Scripture. Luke 10. Here are some individuals rejoicing, and Jesus says, don't rejoice in this, but rather rejoice because your names are written in heaven. We see Paul in Philippians chapter 4 and verse 3 say, whose names are in the book of life, rejoice. And so there is a wonderful parallelism between the statement of Jesus and the writing of the Apostle Paul. Now, in Revelation chapter 20, this book of life is mentioned again. This time by the Apostle John. And as he depicts what we sometimes call the great white throne judgment scene, John depicts Jesus judging those who have been raised from the dead. And there before that great white throne are both small and great, rich and poor. And it's interesting that in verse number 12, John says, "I saw the dead, small and great, stand before God. And the books," plural, "were opened, and another book," singular, "was opened, which is the book of life. Now, he comes right out and tells us in this text what the book is. It's the book of life. And you remember that Jesus said, if your names are written in heaven, rejoice. Paul said, whose names are in the book of life, rejoice in the Lord always. But what are these books in the plural that are mentioned here in Revelation 20 and verse 12? I saw the dead, small and great, stand before God, and the books were opened. And another book was opened, which is the book of life. All right, what are the books? Well, someone says, those are the books of deeds, the record of our deeds, the things that we've done in our lives, whether they be good or bad. And there's no doubt that we're going to be judged for the things we've done in the body, whether good or bad. 2 Corinthians chapter 5 and verse 10 says so. But the books that are under consideration here are the books of Holy Scripture by which our deeds are measured. It's true that our deeds will be measured by God, but by what will they be measured? There's no doubt that they will be measured by the words that are found that Christ has given. In fact, Jesus said in John 12:48, the word that I have spoken, the same shall judge men in the last day. And so we know that we're going to be judged by the words of Holy Scripture that are given through Jesus by the Holy Spirit to the writer, ultimately coming from the Father all the way down to us. Now, as we read on in Revelation chapter 20, we notice verse 15. And whosoever was not found written in the book of life was cast into the lake of fire. Now, that's not something to rejoice about. And you might be thinking, look, I thought we were going to be talking about rejoicing. And you're talking about someone landing in the lake of fire? That doesn't seem like a very joyful thing to me. But I want you to notice there are two sides to this. If I'm not found written in the book of life, I will be cast into the lake of fire. But if I am in the book of life, if my name is written there, I won't be cast into the lake of fire. I won't be. And that is something to rejoice about. I want you to consider the fact that when Jesus wrote to the church at Sardis in Revelation chapter 3, the church there was really on life support. There were a few in Sardis that had not defiled their garments, but for the most part, the church was either dead or dying. And in verse number 5, Jesus made the following statement. He said this, Revelation 3:5, he that overcometh, the same shall be clothed in white raiment, and I will not blot out his name out of the book of life, but I will confess his name before my Father and before his angels. Now think about this with me for just a moment. If my name is in the book of life and it is still there on the day of judgment, then the Bible says that Jesus will confess my name before the Father and before his angels, and I will be given the opportunity to go to heaven. Now, this raises an interesting observation about whether you're once saved, always saved, as we hear many in the religious world teach. And the quibble sometimes goes like this, that you're once saved and thus always saved. But if someone ever brings up an observation and says, well, here's someone that was saved and then they went astray, the quibble often coming back, the reply often given back to that is, well, that means they were never really saved to begin with. But wait a minute. If they were never really saved to begin with, how did their name ever make it into the book of life? The name, in order to be blotted out of the book of life, would first have to be in it. And if the scriptures speak of a name being blotted out of the book of life, then it would first have had to have been put into the book of life. who put it in there in the first place? God's in charge of putting names into the book of life, and I guarantee you this, if a name is ever put into the book of life, it belongs there. God doesn't later say, whoops, I really thought they were saved. I guess I was duped. I guess I was deceived. I guess I was wrong. What blasphemy that is. If God puts someone's name into the book of life, you can absolutely count on it. It belonged there. It belongs there. But if he takes it out later, then think about what that implies. If my name is put into the book of life, that's salvation. If my name is later blotted out of the book of life, that's loss of salvation. And even though there are over 2,500 passages in the Bible which prove that you can lose your salvation, you only need one. If it's from the Bible, one's enough. And Revelation 3:5 is proof that you can have your name blotted out of the book of life, but you don't have to. If your name remains in the book of life when you die or when Jesus comes, then you're going to have your name confessed before the Father in heaven, and you're going to be counted as one of his, and you'll get to live eternally with him. There's no way for me to describe how wonderful that is. Imagine hearing Jesus say something like is depicted in Matthew 25 when the master comes back to those servants who've been entrusted with certain talents, and there were individuals such as the five-talent man who duplicated their talents. The two-talent man had doubled his talents, and those individuals are told this, "Well done, thou good and faithful servant." And then watch. "Enter thou in to the joy of thy Lord." Enter into joy. Yes, the Christian life is full of joy here and ultimate joy hereafter. Enter into the joy of thy Lord. But picture the flip side to this. "Depart from me, ye cursed, into everlasting fire prepared for the devil and his angels." That's the loss of joy. But when we're in Christ, when we come up out of a watery grave of baptism, like the Ethiopian eunuch who heard Jesus preached, he said, "See, here is water. What doth hinder me to be baptized?" Now think carefully with me about what we've just seen. Here's a man named Philip. He preaches to the Ethiopian nobleman. He tells him about Jesus and what Jesus has done to save mankind. And the eunuch, upon hearing it, says, "See, here is water. What doth hinder me to be baptized?" They stopped the chariot. They both went down into the water. They both came up out of the water. And the eunuch went on his way rejoicing. Which leads me to ask a question. Have you reason to rejoice because you've been baptized into Jesus Christ? This Ethiopian nobleman is an example for every one of us. Baptism comes before rejoicing. Rejoicing comes after baptism, because at that point our sins have been washed away by the blood of Jesus Christ and we've been added to the church that belongs to Christ. No wonder the eunuch went on his way rejoicing. And the ultimate joy of joys is to hear Jesus Christ say to us, "Enter thou into the joy of thy Lord." It's not enough to go on our way rejoicing after we've been baptized, only to apostatize. Our name will be blotted out of the book of life if that happens. But if we go on our way rejoicing after our baptism and remain faithful until the day that we die or the day that he comes back, then, my friends, we have reason to rejoice here and hereafter. And that is what we're striving for. Now, a couple of other quick observations from Philippians chapter 4 as to why Paul could say, "Rejoice in the Lord always." And again, I say rejoice. Paul, why could you say that? Number one, we've seen because our names are in the book of life. But number two is found in verse 5, where the Apostle Paul notes Let your moderation be known unto all men. The Lord is at hand. Now, what does that mean? It means literally that the Lord is near. But what does that mean? Well, someone says Paul thought that the second coming of Christ was near. It was about to happen. That's not what Paul meant. Paul had written in 2 Thessalonians chapter 2 that the second coming of Christ could only come after the falling away had flourished and blossomed. And so what did Paul mean when he said the Lord is near? He simply meant the Lord is close by to help you with life's troubles. We went on a family vacation many years ago. We went to one of these caverns, and they got us down into the deepest, darkest part of the cavern. Only it was, of course, lit up because of the man-made lighting that had been installed. And then they got us down into the deepest part of the cavern, and they, of course, turned the light out just to show you how dark can be. At the time they flipped out the lights, I was not holding our oldest son, Daniel, who was then just a toddler. His mother was not holding him, and he was terrified. He was standing nearby us, and the wail of his cry certainly was not hard to locate. I was able to pick him up and hold him in my arms and pat him on his back and to say, Daddy's here, your father's here, it's okay, it's all right. And he began to calm down when he realized that he was in the arms of his father. And as you and I think about our God in heaven looking upon us and caring for us in his providential love, no, he doesn't literally pick us up in his arms and hold us in that fashion, but he does offer his presence providentially speaking. Jesus had told his apostles, lo, I am with you even to the end of the age, Matthew 28:20. And Hebrews 13 encourages us with these words, I will never leave you nor forsake you. The Lord is always by our side. That's something to rejoice about. And then finally, there is this matter in verse number 6 of Philippians 4. Let your request be made known unto God. Be careful for nothing, but in everything, by prayer and supplication, let your requests be made known unto God. And he said, do it with thanksgiving. Now, we can talk to God. That is an awesome thought to consider. We can actually talk to the God of this universe. By virtue of the blood of Christ and our sonship in Christ, we can talk to the Father through Christ. Now, try to call the President of the United States just because you want to talk to him and see how successful you are at gaining his ear. Now, some of you may be able to gain access to him with no difficulty, but most of us would not have that luxury. But I can go to God and talk to him anytime. A CEO told his secretary, hold all my calls, cancel my appointments, I'm swamped with work. Multi-millionaire from across town calls. No, you can't talk to him, he's busy. Multi-millionaire from across town drops by to visit. I'm sorry, he's not available, the secretary says. 3-year-old son knocks on the door. The man bolts out of his chair, knows that tiny knock, looks down, there's his son holding his arms up saying, Daddy, hold me. I'd like to know how a 3-year-old gained access to a man that multi-millionaires could not gain access to. And the answer is sonship. That's my child. And so, do you have any reasons to rejoice? If your name's in the book of life, you have something about which to rejoice. If you realize that God is ever near to help you through life's journey, you have something to rejoice about. And my friends, the fact that you can let your request be made known unto God through Christ is reason for rejoicing. With all of these reasons to rejoice, let us live like we have something to joy about.
1: 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We were honored to bring it to you. We would like to be a part of your ongoing study of the Bible. We're making available to you a free Bible correspondence course on our website, which is www.tegtv.com, and by calling the 800 number, and by writing us at the physical address, which is 1511 Getwell Road, Memphis, Tennessee. In the book of Romans, we learn that we must hear and believe the gospel, Romans 10:17. We must repent of sins, Romans 2:4. We must confess faith in Christ, Romans chapter 10, verse 9 and 10. And we must be baptized into Christ, Romans 6, 3 through 5. When we obey the gospel, the Lord adds us to His church, and we are then members of the churches of Christ, Romans 16, 16. If we can assist you, please contact us. Be with us again next time on the Everlasting Gospel.
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4: Have you ever heard anybody say, "I'm just too far gone"? It's a sad statement that reflects a sad state of mind. It kind of reminds me of the story of Jonah. Do you remember that story? The minor prophet who didn't want to go save the city of Nineveh. He jumped on a boat. He swam in the ocean. He got ate by a big old fish. And once he reached rock bottom, he went to the city of Nineveh just as God had commanded him to do. But we often overlook the city of Nineveh. At that time, it was the most wicked city in the world. It was a city that one would deem too far gone. But because they were willing to turn away from their sins, guess what happened? They were saved. Listen to me. You were never too far gone. Your life is never too sinful. Your heart is never too broken. Your soul is never too far away from God. God is closer than you think, and God is always willing to forgive you. Today, claim God's forgiveness by being obedient in baptism for the remission of sins.
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5: Welcome to Fundamentals of Christianity with Gary Colley, based on the book by R.L. Colley. Gary Colley is a father to Glenn Colley and grandfather to Caleb Colley, all of whom appear regularly on the Gospel Broadcasting Network. And now, Gary Colley.
6: Thank you and a very pleasant greeting, ladies and gentlemen. I am Gary Colley, evangelist of the Church of Christ, and it's such a pleasure today for me to greet you with the Gospel of Christ. We realize that wherever you're listening, we're hopeful that you have your Bible and your pencil and paper handy, and that you're able to study with us from the Word of God. The Fundamentals of Christianity Bible class is an important class, we believe, because if we don't learn the fundamentals, then we're unable to carry out the will of God in our lives. It is true that milk is for those who are babies, but also the full-grown Word of God is for those who are men, who by reason of use have their senses exercised to discern between good and evil. There is no more important subject, perhaps, for us to study in the fundamentals class than that of the home. The home is so important to society, to the church, to the happiness of mankind. It was invented, of course, by God. He was the one who brought it to pass, and therefore we have to listen to His instructions in order to know how to have a happy home. We're studying today the affinity. True marriage is affinity of the heart. Indeed, affinity means a close connection, and marriage is certainly the closest of connections known to man beside his connection to Christ. Being in Christ is a wonderful blessing. It is that which we depend on for our blessings here and for our hope eternally. And so as we think about that, we remember that Paul said in Ephesians 1:3, "Blessed be the God and Father of our Lord and Savior Jesus Christ, who hath blessed us with all spiritual blessings in heavenly places in Christ Jesus." Paul considered himself a debtor. He wanted men to know the fundamentals of truth. So he said, "I am debtor both to the Greeks and to the barbarians, both to the wise and unto the foolish. And so as much as is in me is, I am ready to preach the gospel to you also who are at Rome. For I am not ashamed of the gospel of Christ, for it is the power of God unto salvation unto everyone that believeth, to the Jew first and also unto the Greek. For therein is revealed the righteousness of God from faith unto faith, as it is written, the just shall live by faith." Peter said also in 2 Peter 1, "Seeing ye have purified your hearts in obedience to the truth through the Spirit, unto unfeigned love of the brethren, see that ye love one another with a pure heart fervently, being begotten again, not of corruptible seed, but of incorruptible, by the word of God, which liveth and abideth forever." All flesh is as the grass. The flower of the grass is that which is like the glory of man. But the grass withereth, and the flower falleth. But he that doeth the will of the Lord shall abide forever. What a wonderful blessing, then, to have the Word of God before us. It is indeed a precious thing to us, and I'm sure that it is to you. When we talk about true marriage, we're talking about affinity of the heart. We're talking about that which is entered into by those who are mature, those who are interested in a good life, those who are interested in carrying out the Lord's will. Paul also said in Hebrews 13 and verse 4, marriage is honorable in all, and the bed undefiled. But the whoremonger and the adulterer God will judge. We realize then that marriage must be upheld. The sanctity of marriage is important, and it is carried out throughout the New Testament. When we talk about these things, we remember and realize that our words make a great difference. In Psalms 19:14, the psalmist said, "Let the words of my mouth and the meditations of my heart be acceptable in thy sight, O Lord, my rock and my redeemer." So if our words are what they ought to be, we'll not only please God, but we will realize the beauty of marriage as it is carried out in our lives. Of course, there are those many jokes about marriage, such as the one where the man said, "All who are henpecked, we want you to stand in this line over here." One man stood by himself in a line to the side. And he said, "Sir, are you not henpecked? How come you to stand over there?" He said, "Because my wife told me to." Well, that's not funny, of course, in many ways, and yet it may be. It is that which brings to mind, though, that we must indeed respect the orders of God. The man is to be the head of the house. The woman is to be the companion, the helper. And, of course, in this, the children are raised up in the nurture and the admonition of the Lord. Let's go then to our thoughts here from Proverbs 6, beginning in verse 20. If you have your Bible handy, we'd like for you to read with us from these things concerning God's Word. He says, My son, keep the commandments of the father, of thy father, and forsake not the law of thy mother. Bind them continually upon thy heart. Tie them about thy neck. And when thou walkest, they shall lead thee. When thou sleepest, it shall watch over thee. And when thou awakest, it shall talk with thee. For the commandment is a lamp, and the law is light. And reproofs of instruction are the way of life, to keep thee from the evil woman, from the flattery of a foreigner's tongue. Lust not after her beauty in thy heart, neither let her take thee with her eyelids. For on the account of a harlot, a man is brought to a piece of bread or poverty, and the adulteress hunteth for the precious life. Can a man take fire into his bosom and his clothes not be burned? These are words then in Proverbs the 6th chapter, verse 20 through 27, that are certainly important to us, aren't they? They give us exhortation. First of all, a father is so important to the family. He is to command his family. He is to take care of their needs, not only physically, but also spiritually. In Ephesians 6 and verse 4, he said, "Ye fathers, provoke not your children to wrath, but train them up in the nurture and the admonition of the Lord." The mother, of course, is to rule in the home under the headship of the husband. And, of course, her wisdom is to be given to the children, along with the commandments of the father. And when we walk in those things, we honor father and mother. And we do that which would present to us a long life here and the blessings of eternity after a while. So when we talk about these things, we want to be sure that we understand what marriage is really all about. Is marriage to be a simple physical attraction, or is it to be a union of the minds? I believe that's an important question and one that we need to consider. In Matthew 19, verse 3 through 6, you remember the Pharisees also came unto him, tempting him, and saying unto him, "Is it lawful for a man to put away his wife for every cause?" And he answered and said unto them, "Have you not read that he which made them in the beginning made them male and female, and said," this is from Genesis 2:14, "For this cause shall a man leave his father and his mother, and shall cleave unto his wife, and they twain shall be one flesh. Wherefore, they are no more twain, but one flesh. And what God therefore hath joined together, let not man put asunder." Now, Jesus said this was a part of the history of man. that in the beginning God made them male and female, and God instructed them to leave father and mother that they might establish a new home. This, of course, is very important for us to understand. And if he leaves father and mother, he is to cleave unto his wife. That is, as if glued, they are to remain together throughout all the time that they live upon the earth. So in noticing this, it must be more than just a physical attraction. That wouldn't last very long, would it? But that which is a union of the minds is certainly an important thought for us to see. You know, it is said that Dylan and Patty Bays from Talladega Church of Christ in Talladega, Alabama, won the Happy Marriage Contest in June of 1996 in the issue of the Good Housekeeping magazine. They came in first over 12,000 entries. They said the secret to the success of their 27-year marriage is that we gave when we wanted to receive. We served when we wanted to feast. We listened when we wanted to talk. We submitted when we wanted to reign. We forgave when we wanted to remember. We stayed when we wanted to leave. Well, aren't those important things for anyone, but especially these who are married? It is indeed important in every area for us to remember these things and that the affinity of mind must be together. You know, it is true that time will come when the beauty of youth and the toils of time will diminish our youth. We realize that from Ecclesiastes 12, verses 1 through 7. There he talks about how the grasshopper will be hard to lift, that the teeth will grind down, that everything grows older that we have in this life. But he said in Ecclesiastes 12, 7, that the body returns to the dust and the spirit returns to God who gave it. So we understand that though we are indeed here for a short time, the body soon will go to the grave, but the spirit which was given to us by God, Hebrews 12 and verse 9, shall also return unto God. So when we think about that, it does come to all, doesn't it, that we will grow older. In 2 Corinthians 4, 16 through 18, Paul said, "Wherefore we faint not. But though our outward man is decaying, yet our inward man is renewed day by day. And our light afflictions, which are but for a moment, work for us a far more exceeding and eternal weight in glory, while we look not at things which are seen, but at things which are not seen. For the things that are seen are temporal, but the things that are not seen are eternal." So when we think about how time is passing and soon the beauty of youth shall fade, we know that beauty is not everything. We realize that the affinity of the hearts is really that which counts and which will cause people to remain together through life. You know, it means never to be too old to hold hands. It's never too late for us to say, "I love you," and remembering to say it at least once each day. It's never going to sleep mad. You know, that's certainly true. "Let not the sun go down on your wrath," Paul wrote to the Ephesian brethren. No, don't live angry in your going to sleep. And it's having a mutual sense of values and common objectives. That's the affinity of the heart. It's standing together, facing the world. It's us against the world, and we're going to win. It is forming a circle of love that gathers in the whole family, doesn't it? And it is speaking words of appreciation and demonstrating that appreciation in thoughtful ways. It is having a capacity to forgive and to forget. Nothing is closer than the marriage relationship, and we all must stumble at times, and we must be ready to forgive our mate and help them to stand up straight once again. It's giving each other an atmosphere in which each can grow. It is a common search for the good and for the beautiful. It is not only marrying the right person, it's being the right partner. So when we think about marriage and the art of marriage, it certainly brings home these thoughts of the affinity of the hearts. If we follow God's instructions to have our minds united and our hearts wedded, will not every wrinkle become a beauty spot and every furrow an ornament as we travel together toward heaven? Certainly this is true. And in Proverbs 31, you remember where he talks about the worthy woman, that woman of strong character, noble. He said, "A worthy woman who can find? Her price is far above rubies. The heart of her husband trusteth in her. She's trustworthy. And he shall have no lack of gain. She doeth him good. She's supportive. And not evil all the days of her life. And then in verse 30, he said, grace is deceitful and beauty is vain. But the woman that feareth Jehovah, she shall be praised. The fear of God certainly is the underlying help in having a successful marriage. So when we think about these things, marriage is an affinity of the heart, that close connection, that mutual attraction which we have for each other. You know, the home is a place of sharing. It should be in every instance. It's so important that we share. And one of the things most missed when a mate passes from this life is the failure to be able to share. Does true happiness confirm a harmony and congeniality of the mind and spirit in the home and in the church? Oh, I believe without a doubt we could answer that in the affirmative. There is peace and happiness and unity is present. Ah, what a blessing it is for brethren to dwell together in unity, Psalms 133 and verse 1. And what a pleasure it is for two people who are married to dwell together in unity. In Romans 8, 1 and 2, he's speaking of the church there said, there is therefore now no condemnation to them which are in Christ Jesus, who walk not after the flesh, but after the Spirit. For the law of the Spirit of life in Christ Jesus hath made me free from the law of sin and death. There we find the connection, the union, the peace, the harmony, the unity, which is to be found not only in the church, but also in the home. You remember that Jesus prayed in John 17, verse 20 and 21. He said, neither pray I for these alone, but for them that shall come unto me by the Father. And he said, that they may be one, Father, as thou art in me and I in thee, that they may be one in us, that the world may believe that thou didst send me. There's the unity for which the Lord prayed. Are we working toward that? Do we believe that denominationalism should be put aside because it's division? We certainly should come together of one mind and one judgment on the Word of God, shouldn't we? And that would dispel all the false religions of the world. Well, when these ingredients are missing, does the home become cold and heartless and divided? Oh, yes, it does. And no peace is there, no happiness is there, no unity is there. But rather, we find Jesus saying in Mark 12 and verse 25, he knew their thoughts, and he said unto them, every kingdom divided against itself is brought to desolation, and every city or house divided against itself shall not stand. Well, here we find the thought then that Jesus gives, which is true. Every city divided against itself, every home divided, is not going to stand. It's going to depart from that which should be. No wonder we have about half of all who are married to divorce in this land. What a shame. What a terrible thought. But the reason being, there is no affinity of the hearts. If there were an affinity of the hearts, there would be peace and happiness and unity present in that home. But Jesus said, if it's divided, it cannot stand. And my friends, the Lord never makes a mistake. Then let next of all, is money, power, and fame any substitute for happy companionship where Christians share joy and adversity? Well, the prodigal son, you remember, had all three of those. He had everything concerning that which was temporary. He had money, he had power, he had fame for a short time. He took his inheritance and went into a far land, according to Luke 15, verse 11 through 24. And while he was there, he had plenty for a while. But then, evidently, all of his friends and his money left. And because of that, he was found feeding the swine. He, of course, lifted up his eyes and thought, for the first time perhaps since he left home, how wonderful it had been at his father's house, that even the servants there had more than to eat than they could possibly eat. And here he was down with the hogs, desiring even the husks that they left. Well, he decided he would turn and go home. He decided that power and money and fame were not what he thought they were. And so because of that, he came to himself. He said, I'll go back home and I'll say to my father, Father, I have sinned against thee and against heaven, and I'm not worthy to be called thy son. Just make me as one of thy hired servants. His fame was gone. It wasn't what he thought it was. His money was gone. All of his inheritance had been spent All of his friends were long gone. But his father saw him coming away off, and he ran to greet him, fell upon his neck and kissed him. And, of course, because of that, he had a ring of sonship put on his finger. You know, he also had a best robe put on him because slavery didn't allow robes. And then, of course, shoes on his feet. Slaves didn't wear shoes. But here he is restored to the father's favor. My friends, it makes us understand that happy companionship is something more than just power. It's something more than money. Money can't buy happy companionship. Oh, it's been tried by many, many people, and fame oftentimes brings great sorrow. How many of those in Hollywood who have great fame have not been married, divorced, and remarried many, many times, some 8 and 9 times? What a shame. But they didn't have that affinity of the heart. They did not have that. Therefore, they were those who were not happy in this life. In Ecclesiastes 12:13, the wise man Solomon said, "This is the end of the matter. All hath been heard. Fear God, keep His commandments, for this is the whole duty of man." Do you seek happiness? Do you seek real wisdom? Then turn back to the Lord. Go home to the Father and find the blessings that can come to your home. Do children learn by sharing and the principles of life in these things? Well, of course they do. When they see these principles being shared with the mother and father, they learn from that. And they're likely to choose one for their mate who is just like father or just like mother. It helps them in choosing their companions, doesn't it? One great objection to the children's church that I find is that the mother and the father are not able to influence their children as they ought. Oh, children observe us in worship, and we can command them to be quiet. We can help them to be still. We can help them to learn how to conduct themselves in the worship service. And that's so much better than having someone take them into a separate place to play and not to be trained. You see, Ephesians 6, beginning in verse 1, he says, "Children, obey your parents in the Lord, for this is right. Honor thy father and mother, which is the first commandment with promise, that it may be well with thee and that thou mayest live long on the earth. And ye fathers, provoke not your children to wrath, but train them up in the nurture and the admonition of the Lord." That's so important, isn't it? Well, when we respect God's character and government in our speech, in our wholesome recreation, does that benefit our children? Oh, by all means it does. You know, Proverbs says in chapter 1, verse 7 through 9, which is actually the key to Proverbs, he said, "The fear of the Lord is the beginning of wisdom." It's the foundation. There it is, the fear of the Lord. That means reverence, godly reverence for God. And he said, "But the foolish despise wisdom and instruction." My son, hear the instruction of thy father, and forsake not the law or the teaching of thy mother, for they shall be a chaplet of grace, that is, under thy head and chains about thy neck. Well, that's positions of power, isn't it, that will control. In verse 10, he said, "My son, if sinners entice thee, consent thou not." What wise instruction. And a father who loves his son or his daughter will instruct them in the right way that they are to live. And the one who loves their daughter will instruct her in the right way to live. Immodesty will not be allowed. No lying will not be tolerated. They will teach them the right way of the Lord. And this, of course, is to be learned by the sharing of parents in the things which they do and the government of their speech. Well, let me ask another question. Is it important for good literature to be found in the home? Oh, by all means. What kind of literature is in your home? If the Lord came to your house today, are there some magazines and papers you'd want to hide? You know, my friend, sometimes that would help us answer the question, wouldn't it? But in 2 Timothy 3, 14 and 15, Paul said unto Timothy, the young preacher, "These things write I unto thee, hoping to come to thee shortly. But if I tarry long, that thou mayest know how thou oughtest to behave thyself in the house of God, which is the church of the living God, the pillar and the ground of the truth." Well, here we find the church is a supportive thought to the home, isn't it? It's a supportive thing to all men because it's the pillar and the ground of the truth. It is to uphold the truth so that all may see and gain the benefits that come from the truth. So he wanted Timothy to know how to behave himself in the house or the family of God. We need to know how to behave ourselves in the home, don't we? We need to know how to conduct ourselves in the proper manner so that we and our children will find great blessings. Well, will bad literature poison the minds of our children and of ourselves? Oh, it will, my friends. You know, it is a shame what some people are listening to now. Do you know what your children hear on the radio or on the internet? You know, it is important for parents to govern these things, to watch these things, because there is a great danger to our young people there. Indeed, bad literature in the home will not help them. It will cause them to go in the wrong direction. You know, if you don't have in your home Gospel Journal or the Spiritual Sword, some of these great works that are done by brethren with the foundation facts of truth, then your children may not ever grow up as they ought. But if you have those in your home, then you will find they'll pick them up, they'll read them, and they will realize from these things the great importance of living the Christian life. Bad literature, bad records, bad magazines all poison the mind. They will cause the mind to turn in the wrong direction. You remember Proverbs 23:7? As a man thinketh in his heart, so is he. So your children will be what they see and what they read and what they listen to. And if they're listening to the ungodly rap music, or if they're listening to those things which are not in harmony with God's will, they will not be what they should be. The home should be a place of sharing, and one of the things we should share is good literature, and good records, and good thoughts, and good ways. And these shall help our children along the line that come. If we take care concerning what they eat, why shouldn't we take care of what they listen to? And what they hear is so important. We wouldn't let them eat out of the garbage can, would we? And if we wouldn't let them eat out of the garbage can, why would we let them listen to garbage on the radio or on the internet or in any other place? Why would we let them read it from books that they should not have in their possession? Yes, it is the responsibility of the parents. Yes, they should not be seen, the parents should not be seen reading this kind of literature. Indeed, they ought to be seen reading their Bible. They ought to be seen praying. They ought to be seen singing songs of praise unto God. They ought to be those who are living so the children may follow in the right direction. Yes, it's an affinity of the hearts between a man and his wife who want their children to have the right way of the Lord, who want them to live in an upright manner, to be in a companionship with another, which they would feel was an affinity of the hearts also. Well, will the training and the mutual understanding that comes by sharing make God's home a nursery for the young people and a training school for life and for eternity? Oh, yes. It's so much better to train them in the playpen than in the state pen, friend. And if they're not trained in the playpen, it's very likely they'll be one day in the state pen. How sad to think that that is true. But our home should be much like heaven is expected to be. You know, Jesus said in John 14:1, let not your hearts be troubled. You believe in God, believe also in me. For in my Father's house are many mansions. If it were not so, I would have told you. I go to prepare a place for you, and if I go and prepare a place for you, I shall return again to receive you unto myself, that where I am, there you may be also. And whither I go, you may know the way. And Thomas saith unto him, Lord, we know not whither thou goest. How know we the way? And Jesus said, I am the way, the truth, and the life, and no man cometh unto the Father but by me. How precious it is to have a home, and to have a mother and a father who are together in the affinity of the heart, and how wonderful it is to have children growing up in the nurture and the admonition of the Lord. Friend, is your home that way? I hope it is. If it is not that way, could you not make some changes? Clean up those things that are not right and not good, and cause affinity of the heart to bring forth good fruit in your family. It'll make your home happy. It'll make you joyous. It will give you hope of eternity because you have lived and acted in a manner well-pleasing and acceptable unto God. Well, I hope today's thoughts have been profitable for you in every way. And we shall continue our thoughts on the home and the affinity of hearts next time on The Home of Christian Requires and Obtains Mutual Admiration. Well,

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1: It's 67 degrees.
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4: In my mind's eye, I picture David watching over his father's flock, allowing the Holy Spirit to guide his thoughts as he wrote songs and sang to the lambs. Psalm 26 has such powerful words. At the beginning, he reflected on his spiritual life. Vindicate me. Examine me. Prove me. Try my heart. It takes courage to ask God to test one's heart. David was able to ask God to examine him because he had confidence in his obedience. I have walked in my integrity, he said. I also trusted in the Lord, walked in your truth, have not sat with idolatrous mortals, have hated the assembly of evildoers, have loved the habitation of your house and the place where your glory dwells. The young shepherd was confident about God's daily provisions. He said, your loving kindness is before my eyes. My foot stands in an even place. David was also confident in God's protection. Do not gather my soul with sinners, nor my life with bloodthirsty men, in whose hands is a sinister scheme, and whose right hand is full of bribes. Finally, the singer expressed confidence about his spiritual future. I shall not slip. I will not go in with the hypocrites, will not sit with the wicked. I will wash my hands in the temple, will tell of all your wondrous works, will go about your altar, proclaim with the voice of thanksgiving, will walk in my integrity, I will bless the Lord. David was reflective about his spiritual life, confident in his past obedience, confident in God's present provisions and protection, and confident about his future walk with the Lord. My prayer for you and me is that we would be able to write a song or speak to God with the same great assurance about our daily walk with the Lord.

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By doing so, we hope to strengthen your relationship with God. 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

Mark chapter 8. In those days, the multitude being very great, and having nothing to eat, Jesus called his disciples unto him, and saith unto them, I have compassion on the multitude, because they have now been with me 3 days, and have nothing to eat. And if I send them away fasting to their own houses, they will faint by the way, for divers of them came from far. And his disciples answered him, From whence can a man satisfy these men with bread here in the wilderness? And he asked them, How many loaves have ye? And they said, 7. And he commanded the people to sit down on the ground. And he took the 7 loaves, and gave thanks, and brake, and gave to his disciples to set before them. And they did set them before the people. And they had a few small fishes, and he blessed, and commanded to set them also before them. So they did eat, and were filled. And they took up the broken meat that was left, 7 baskets. And they that had eaten were about 4,000, and he sent them away. And straightway he entered into a ship with his disciples, and came into the parts of Dalmuthna. And the Pharisees came forth and began to question with him, seeking of him a sign from heaven, tempting him. And he sighed deeply in his spirit, and saith, Why doth this generation seek after a sign? Verily I say unto you, there shall no sign be given unto this generation. And he left them, and entered into the ship, again departed to the other side. Now the disciples had forgotten to take bread, neither had they in the ship with them more than 1 loaf. And he charged them, saying, Take heed, beware of the leaven of the Pharisees, and of the leaven of Herod. And they reasoned among themselves, saying, It is because we have no bread. And when Jesus knew it, he saith unto them, Why reason ye, because ye have no bread? Perceive ye not yet, neither understand? Have ye your heart yet hardened? Having eyes, see ye not, and having ears, hear ye not. And do ye not remember, when I brake the 5 loaves among 5,000, how many baskets full of fragments took ye up? They say unto him, 12. And when the 7 among 4,000, how many baskets full of fragments took ye up? And they said, 7. And he said unto them, How is it that ye do not understand? And he cometh to Bethsaida, and they bring a blind man unto him, and besought him to touch him. And he took the blind man by the hand, and led him out of the town. And when he had spit on his eyes, and put his hands upon him, he asked him if he saw aught. And he looked up and said, I see men as trees, walking. After that he put his hands again upon his eyes, and made him look up, and he was restored, and saw every man clearly. And he sent him away to his house, saying, Neither go into the town, nor tell it to any in the town. And Jesus went out and his disciples into the towns of Caesarea Philippi. And by the way he asked his disciples, saying unto them, Who do men say that I am? And they answered, John the Baptist, but some say Elias, and others one of the prophets. And he saith unto them, But whom ye say ye that I am? And Peter answered and said unto him, Thou art the Christ. And he charged them that they should tell no man of him. And he began to teach them that the Son of Man must suffer many things, and be rejected of the elders, and of the chief priests, and scribes, and be killed, and after 3 days rise again. And he spake that saying openly, and Peter took him, and began to rebuke him. But when he had turned about and looked on his disciple, he rebuked Peter, saying, Get thee behind me, Satan, for thou savorest not the things that be of God, but the things that be of men. And when he had called the people unto him with his disciples also, he said unto them, Whosoever will come after me, let him deny himself and take up his cross and follow me. For whosoever will save his life shall lose it, but whosoever shall lose his life for my sake and the gospel's, the same shall save it. For what shall it profit a man if he shall gain the whole world and lose his own soul? Or what shall a man give in exchange for his soul? Whosoever therefore shall be ashamed of me and of my words in this adulterous and sinful generation, of him also shall the Son of Man be ashamed when he cometh in the glory of his Father with his holy angels.

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1: When the moonlight glows, the rain blows around.
2: It's 67 degrees.

Let's pause and consider the lessons learned from Naaman. 2 Kings chapter 5 is where we find in verse 1 it says that Naaman, a captain of the host of the king of Syria, was a great man, honorable, a mighty man in valor. But then it adds the thought, but he was a leper. Oh, the little maid that waited on his wife told him about a man of God, and he should go and see, and indeed he could help. We can learn from that, first of all, even help can come from maybe the lowly, the one that is least expected. But when he went to this man of God, he had it already imagined, exactly what was going to take place. He probably thought there would be a lot of fanfare. The man of God would come out, and he would do this and that and the other. But that didn't take place. The man of God sent a messenger out and told him to go and dip 7 times in a body of water that Naaman thought was dirty. He said, is not the waters of Abana far cleaner, far better? In verse 11 of 2 Kings 5, it says very simply, behold, I thought. The men that were with Naaman kind of got in his face. Because you see, Naaman was about to leave. He was upset and angry that the man of God had just merely sent a messenger out, and he had told him to do this mundane thing of going and dipping in a particular body of water. And he even thought that another body of water or waters would better. But the men looked at him and probably talked to him and said, Naaman, if he had told you to do some great thing, wouldn't you have done it? We don't know how much time passed. But we do know that Naaman changed his mind, and he went and dipped in the Jordan as commanded, told to do. Not just one time, not just 2 or 3 or 4 or 5. He was still a leper even after 6 times of dipping. But when he came up out of that water the 7th time, he was cleansed of his leprosy. What's the application for us today? We need to make certain that it isn't just a matter of what we think. I think this is better. You know, I hear sometimes people say, well, I like a piano or a band, or and what's wrong with it being in worship? That's us thinking again. It is not what the Bible tells us to do in our worship. You see, God tells us to sing and make melody in our heart. Someone else says, well, I don't think you have to be baptized. I mean, sprinkling or pouring a little water, that would be okay, wouldn't it? That's man's thoughts again. And you see, God is the one that has set the regulations. He's the one that set the guidelines. He's told us where salvation from our sins is found, in the church. And how we get in the church? Oh, God told us that too. And instead of us thinking about it, we should just merely do what God said, just like Naaman ultimately did, and he became cleansed of his leprosy. Friends, the truth of the matter is, here's the book. Here's the Word of God. This is what we've got to follow. No matter what our thoughts may be, what we may feel that the majority consider, and what even feels good to us, what we like, none of that really matters. What matters, if we'll pause and consider the examples that we have in the Word, the Bible is true. God's way is the right way, and we must walk therein. Pause and consider.

I'm Caleb Colley, and we're on The Rock. Is it possible to hate people and still be virtuous? The answer is no, because the Bible teaches that virtuous people do not hate other people. In Matthew chapter 5, verses 44 through 47, Jesus said, "But I say to you, love your enemies, and pray for those who persecute you, so that you may be sons of your Father who is in heaven. For he makes the sun rise on the evil and on the good, and sends rain on the just and on the unjust. For if you love those who love you, what reward do you have? Do not even the tax collectors do the same? And if you greet only your brothers, what more are you doing than others?" Jesus teaches that it is not virtuous to hate others. We can hate sin, but we certainly do not hate sinners. Nonetheless, it has been suggested that there is such a thing as virtuous hatred. I enjoy studying about philosophy and about superheroes, and so I bought an appropriate book. It's Batman and Philosophy, The Dark Knight of the Soul. It's part of Blackwell's Philosophy and Pop Culture series. One of the articles in the book is Stephen Kirshner's Batman's Virtuous Hatred. The article's called Batman's Virtuous Hatred. Kirshner uses Batman to argue that hatred of people can be a virtue. You might be thinking, why should we care about this issue even if we don't like Batman? It's because of this. If Batman shows that we can hate other people in a virtuous way, then the Bible is wrong. Because as I noted a moment ago, the Bible teaches that it is not virtuous to hate others. First, I will explain Kirshner's argument, and then I will respond from the biblical perspective of virtue. It's well known that Batman fights crime, but it's going further to say that Batman hates criminals, and even further to say that it is good for Batman to hate criminals. Here's how Kirshner gets there. He first argues for an account of virtue whereby a person is counted virtuous to the degree that he has virtuous thoughts and actions. In other words, thoughts and actions are primarily what is virtuous. Persons become virtuous because they have the right kinds of thoughts and actions. Now, this seems right and consistent with what the Bible says in terms of God's evaluation of human thought and action. However, after arguing that a person is virtuous to the degree that he has virtuous thoughts and takes virtuous actions, Kirshner goes on to argue that Batman exemplifies virtuous hatred of criminals. And here's how the argument works. Number one, wanting unjust people to suffer, that is, to get their just desserts, is the same as hating them. Number two, it is virtuous to want unjust people to get their just desserts. Number three, therefore, Batman's hatred of criminals is virtuous. The first premise is either clearly wrong or misleading. The first premise says, wanting unjust people to suffer or to get their just desserts is the same as hating them. Well, this is simply not true. It is virtuous to want vicious people to get their just desserts, but this entails neither that a virtuous person takes pleasure in suffering, per se, nor that a virtuous person hates his enemies. Just because I want justice to be served does not mean that I hate anyone. In fact, I could argue that it is loving to seek justice, because everybody is better off in a just society. And it's probably no surprise to you that the Bible teaches that the virtuous person loves his enemies and is in favor of justice in society on earth. In Luke chapter 6 and verse 27, Jesus said, "But I say to you who hear, love your enemies. Do good to those who hate you." And then in Romans chapter 13 verses 1 to 7, we read that God authorizes the government to carry out punishment on evildoers. On the biblical view, virtuous people do not hate any other people, but virtuous people do hate sin. Paul wrote in 1 Corinthians chapter 13 and verse 6 that love does not rejoice at wrongdoing, but rejoices with the truth. God loves the world, John 3 and verse 16, but still our sin has separated us from God and we need salvation. Isaiah wrote in the long ago, "Your iniquities have made a separation between you and your God, and your sins have hidden His face from you so that He does not hear." Isaiah chapter 59 and verse 2. Christ frees us from hating people while urging us to love their souls. After all, we can recall when we were still enemies of God, and He loved us enough to provide a costly remedy for sin, which He so hated. Romans chapter 5 and verse 8 says, "God shows His love for us in that while we were still sinners, Christ died for us." Join us next time on The Rock.

0: Speaking on this program is Jim Dearman.
1: When the wind tests the trees, only the strong ones survive. The way a strong and heroic person withstands trials and afflictions reminds us of a tree, which has deep unseen strength, deep-rooted and well-grounded. The psalmist writes that the blessed man shall be like a tree planted by the rivers of water that bringeth forth his fruit in his season. His leaf also shall not wither, and whatsoever he doeth shall prosper. The ravaging storms sweep over him, the biting frosts creep round him, but he keeps on standing, producing fruit like that tree. Yes, he possesses a deep unseen power that is adequate for every trouble. His hidden strength sustains him in the storms that break others. What is that strength? In the words of David, the Lord is the strength of my life. Of whom shall I be afraid?

I'm Caleb Colley, and we're on the Rock. Members of the Churches of Christ are often referred to as Campbellites because two of the leaders in the Restoration movement were Thomas Campbell and his son Alexander. It is possible that there are those who claim to be Campbellites, but over my years of meeting fellow members of the Churches of Christ, I have never met anyone who claimed to be a Campbellite, nor has my father. Many members of the church have never heard of Thomas and Alexander Campbell. This fact is regrettable, but nonetheless indicates that those of us in the Churches of Christ are not actively teaching that anyone should follow the Campbells. I have heard some unfortunate sermons, but I've never heard a sermon telling me to become a follower of Alexander Campbell or Thomas Campbell. We do have respect for the Campbells, as we do for many teachers of God's Word, but we don't give them any allegiance beyond the general sentiment of respect. We don't worship them or count them as the founders of the church for which Christ died in the first century. Jesus bought the church with His blood. And Paul told the elders in Ephesus in Acts chapter 20 and verse 28, "Pay careful attention to yourselves and to all the flock in which the Holy Spirit has made you overseers, to care for the church of God, which He obtained with His own blood." Now, why do we choose not to claim religious allegiance to the Campbells? One obvious reason is that it would be unbiblical to do so, because the Apostle Paul strictly forbade religious allegiances to men. Paul wrote in 1 Corinthians chapter 1, verses 10 to 15, and I quote, "I appeal to you, brothers, by the name of our Lord Jesus Christ, that all of you agree, and that there be no divisions among you, but that you be united in the same mind and the same judgment. For it has been reported to me by Chloe's people that there is quarreling among you, my brothers." What I mean is that each one of you says, "I follow Paul," or "I follow Apollos," or "I follow Cephas," or "I follow Christ." Is Christ divided? Was Paul crucified for you? Or were you baptized in the name of Paul? I thank God that I baptized none of you except Crispus and Gaius, so that no one may say that you were baptized in my name. But just as obvious is that claiming religious allegiance to the Campbells would be for all practical purposes vain because of what the Campbells themselves taught. Let's be crystal clear about this. Alexander Campbell was concerned that he not be understood as starting a religious body of his own. He said this explicitly, and I quote, "I have no idea of adding to the catalog of new sects, S-E-C-T-S. I labor to see the sectarianism abolished and all Christians of every name united upon the one foundation upon which the apostolic church was founded." End quote. His father, Thomas Campbell, said in a sermon, and I quote, "The constitution of the kingdom of the Savior is the New Testament, and this alone is adapted to the existence of His kingdom in the world. To restore the ancient order of things, this must be recognized as the only constitution of this kingdom. And in receiving citizens, they must be received into the kingdom just as they were received by the apostles into it when they were setting it up. When any act of devotion or item of religious practice presented itself to my view, of which I could learn nothing from my master's last will and testament, I simply gave it up. And if I found anything there not exhibited by my fellow Christians, I went into the practice of it. If it was the practice of an individual, and if it was a social act, I attempted to invite others to unite with me on it. Thus, I went on correcting my views and returning to his institutes until I became so speckled a bird that scarce one of my species would cordially consociate with me. Suppose all would abandon every word and sentence not found in the Bible on the subject, and quote with equal readiness every word and sentence found in the volume. How long would divisions on this subject exist? It would be impossible to perpetuate them on this plan." End quote. The spirit of the Restoration Movement is that the seed of the Word of God produces only Christians, true followers of Jesus, and not followers of any man or extra-biblical creed. This is what the Campbells believed, and they wanted us to be only Christians, not Campbellites. Let's unite ourselves upon the authority of the New Testament and not upon the traditions of men. Join us next time on The Rock.

A preacher went to see a friend who had suffered a heart attack. The doctors would not let the preacher into the ICU until the patient requested to see him. Finally, the preacher went in to see his friend, and his friend said, "Wyatt, I'm going to make it." The preacher held his friend's hand, they prayed together, and then he left the room. Within a minute after Wyatt had left the ICU, a code blue was called, and his friend died. Despite the best plans of men, we will all one day die. The Bible says it is appointed unto men once to die, Hebrews 9:27. But we also know that the physical death is not the end, because the rest of that verse says, "But after this, the judgment." The thought? Live life on earth so that

Again, our scripture text today, taken from Nehemiah chapter 8. We'll begin with verse 4. So Ezra the scribe stood on a platform of wood, which they had made for the purpose. Then skipping to verse 5, and Ezra opened the book in the sight of all the people, for he was standing above all the people, and when he opened it, all the people stood up. And Ezra blessed the Lord, the great God. Then all the people answered, Amen, Amen, while lifting up their hands. And they bowed their heads and worshipped the Lord with their faces to the ground. And then verse 8, so they read distinctly from the book in the law of God, and they gave the sense and helped them to understand the reading. And again, we're talking today as we search the Bible about the kind of preaching we need today. And we'll be looking also at 2 Timothy chapter 4 in our lesson today. We hope you'll be with us and have your Bibles open as we search the Bible. And we'll be back in just a minute with the kind of preaching we need today.

Thank you for tuning in to Search the Bible. We're so glad you're with us today, wherever you're listening to us, Effingham or far south as Mayfield. We welcome you to our broadcast. We hope we can say something today that will help you in studying the Bible and your understanding of what the Bible says. We're in Nehemiah 8, verse 8. Perhaps this is rather an odd passage to go to when it comes about preaching, but I thought about preaching, what preaching involves, what the New Testament says about preaching the gospel and preaching about what Christ and God wants us to preach. And this particular passage summarizes it. Read distinctly from the book and the law of God, give the sense, and help them to understand the meaning. That's really what preaching is all about. Let's kind of break that passage down a little bit and see what we can glean from it. First of all, read distinctly from the book in the law of God. The Bible is a distinct book.

like any other book. It's not a book about mathematics, although there are numbers, big numbers in the Bible. It's not a book about science, although it agrees with true science. It's not a book about geography, although there are geography references in the Bible. It's the book that tells us how the earth began, who God is, who Christ is, who the Holy Spirit is, and tells us how we can get to heaven if we follow God's word. In 1 Peter 4:11, the Bible says, if any man speaks, let him speak as the oracles of God. Basically, the same thing we're saying regarding reading distinctly from the book and the law of God. In 2 Timothy 4, verse 2 and 3, preach the word. Be instant in season and out of season. Reprove, rebuke, exhort with all longsuffering and teaching. And so the Bible says in the Old and the New Testament that the Bible is distinct. The word of God is special. You see, there are some today that think that the Bible is an antiquated book. It's out of date for our current society. But yet the Bible is just as freshly needed today as when it was first written. And the Bible is the Word of God. And the preaching should be distinctive. In Matthew 7, verse 29, when Jesus spoke, he spoke as one that had authority and not as the scribes and the Pharisees and others. Something about what Jesus said was authoritative, was distinctive. So preaching is to be that way. It's not to be entertainment. Entertainment can be found in a lot of different venues. Preaching is not intended to entertain. Preaching is to present the Word of God in such a way that others can understand it. Preaching is very strange to some people, peculiar perhaps. It's not man's decree and it's not man's rules, but it's God's decrees and God's rules. Notice in Luke 24, verse 44, where Jesus opened the scriptures to them, the Bible says, then he said to them, these are the words which I spoke to you while I was still with you, that all things must be fulfilled, which are written in the law of Moses and the prophets and the Psalms concerning me. And he opened their understanding that they might comprehend the scriptures. Then he said to them, thus it is written, and thus it was necessary for the Christ to suffer and to rise from the dead the third day, and that repentance and remission of sin should be preached in his name to all nations beginning at Jerusalem. And you are witnesses of these things. Notice the scriptures that Jesus read. And he talked about Moses, what was written in the law of Moses, and the prophets and the Psalms concerning him, and that they were being fulfilled. So the scriptures are distinctive. The Bible is distinctive. Today, what's needed is book, chapter, verse, context preaching. That is, where a person goes to a book and tells what it said. For example, Jesus said that all things that were written in the law of Moses and the prophets and the Psalms concerning me. Jesus said, go back and look at those things. All those things that were said about me have been fulfilled. Book, chapter, verse, preaching. And so we need that today, don't we? We need to look at the book, say, where is it that it says we should do such and such? Whatever we do, in word or deed, we're to do all in the name of the Lord Jesus. Colossians 3, verse 17. In Luke chapter 4, verse 16, he came to Nazareth, where he had been brought up. And as was his custom, he went into the synagogue on the Sabbath day and stood up to read. Wouldn't you like to have Jesus as a scripture reader today? Wouldn't that be wonderful? Well, here he is. He was handed the book of the prophet Isaiah. And when he had opened the book, he found the place where it was written. Notice the scripture that Jesus read. The Spirit of the Lord is upon me because he has anointed me to preach the gospel to the poor. He has sent me to heal the brokenhearted, to proclaim liberty to the captives and recover of the sight to the blind, and set at liberty those who are oppressed, to proclaim the acceptable year of the Lord. Then he closed the book, gave it back to the attendant and sat down. And the eyes of all who were in the synagogue were fixed on him. And he began to say to them, today this scripture is fulfilled in your hearing. So when Jesus read, he read scripture. The scripture was from the Old Testament. The Old Testament was the Bible that Jesus read. But it was authoritative. It was distinctive. And it fulfilled, and he was the fulfillment of its prophecy. The book is the Bible. The Bible is the book. It contains history, it contains law, it contains a lot of things,
But specifically, as we said earlier, it contains how man came here, how man's to live, to worship, and to be saved, and where man is going. It's a book about God, about Christ, about the Holy Spirit, about eternal life, about life in general. Jesus said in John 10:10, I came that you might have life and have it more abundantly. And so Nehemiah wrote, they read distinctly from the book in the law of God. The Bible is the book, and notice it's the law of God. God had one set of laws for his Old Testament people, Israel, and another set of laws for his New Testament people, the church. And James writes in James 1, verse 25, but he who looks into the perfect law of liberty and continues in it, and is not a forgetful hearer but a doer of the work, this one will be blessed in what he does. In 1 Corinthians 9, verse 21, Paul says we're under law to Christ. Galatians 6, 2, and so fulfill the law of Christ. So there's a law today we're to follow. It's not the Old Testament law. It's the law of Christ, the New Testament law, the law of liberty. And then Nehemiah writes, they gave them the sense. This is what Jesus did in Matthew chapter 13. He gave them the sense of what he had been saying and what he was going to say. He said that he would speak to them in parables. There in Matthew 13, beginning with verse 15, he said that he's going to speak to them in parables, because seeing they see not, and hearing they hear not, neither did they understand. The Apostle Paul became all things to all men, that he by all means might win some. 1 Corinthians 9, verse 22. And then Nehemiah writes, cause them to understand the meaning. This is done frequently throughout the Bible, and often what was used to cause people to understand the meaning was a reference to other scriptures or other passages that they were familiar with. In Acts chapter 2, Peter, standing up with the 11, raised his voice and said, men of Judea and all who dwell in Jerusalem, let this be known to you and heed my words. So in order to support what he was going to say, he said, this is what was spoken by the prophet Joel. And he quotes from Joel chapter 2. And notice he says, this is that spoken of by the prophet Joel. And then in verse 21 of Acts chapter 2, and it shall come to pass that whoever calls on the name of the Lord shall be saved. So in order to help them to understand what he was saying, he quotes from the prophet Joel. Then in Acts 2, verse 25, again, he quotes, for David says concerning him, I foresaw the Lord always before my face, for he's at my right hand, that I may not be shaken. And then he says in verse 29, let me speak freely to you of the patriarch David, that he's both dead and buried, and his tomb is with us to this day. Then in Acts 2, verse 34, for David did not ascend into the heavens, but he says himself, the Lord said to my Lord, sit at my right hand till I make your enemies your footstool. So again, he gave them a sense and caused them to understand the meaning. In Acts 3, verse 18, Peter, preaching from Solomon's porch, said, those things which God foretold by the mouth of all his prophets that Christ would suffer, he has thus fulfilled. So Peter helped them caused them to understand the meaning of what he was talking about. So we have looked at Nehemiah 8, verse 8, where the Bible says they read distinctly from the book in the law of God, and gave them a sense and helped them to understand the meaning. Now let's look at some methods in preaching. And there's various methods. There's expository preaching and topical sermons. But let's look at some methods that we find in the Bible. Ezra opened the book in the sight of all the people, for he was standing above all the people. And when he opened it, all the people stood up. So he preached from an open book. The Apostle Paul wrote in 2 Corinthians 4, verse 5, we do not preach ourselves, but Christ Jesus the Lord, and ourselves your bondservants for Jesus' sake. So Ezra read from an open book. The Apostle Paul said he preached Jesus Christ. A very important part of preaching and Bible study in general we find in 2 Timothy 2:15, be diligent to present yourself approved to God, a workman who does not need to be ashamed, rightly dividing the word of truth. Now the King James Version says, study to show thyself approved unto God. So we're approved unto God if we rightly divide the word of truth. You know, we rightly divide things normally in our lives. If someone said, find a map of Australia, you would not look at a map of Illinois. You rightly divide it.
if you were making a trip somewhere and you had a GPS or a regular map, you'd have to rightly divide some things in order to find out how to get to a certain location. And so when it comes to the Bible, we need to rightly divide the word also. We wouldn't find the birth of Jesus found in the Old Testament, that is, the details of the birth of Jesus. We would have to look in the New Testament. And what a person examines is no doubt what he'll preach. So Peter wrote, "If any man speaks, let him speak as the oracles of God." The preacher is to elaborate on the word. And many times preachers will do this in expository sermons. They're subject sermons, topical sermons, biographical sermons. And those are all types of sermons. Not just preaching about the Bible, but preaching the Bible. One person said deep preachers aren't really deep. They just muddy the water so that you can't see the bottom. Interesting quote. Preachers should preach to explain and explaining to be understood. In Mark 12, verse 37, the Bible says regarding Jesus, the common people heard him gladly. When I was in preaching school, they told us, put it down where the calves can get it, and the cows can get it too, and keep it short and simple. So preachers should preach in order to be understood. In Acts 8, verse 35, Philip opened his mouth, and beginning at the scriptures, preached Jesus to him. Sometimes people need guidance in what they're reading. And often guidance will be sought from a preacher. A preacher needs to turn to the scriptures and guide the individual where they need to be. In Acts chapter 8, verse 26, an angel of the Lord spoke to Philip, saying, "Arise and go toward the south along the road which goes down from Jerusalem to Gaza. This is desert." So he arose and went, and behold, a man of Ethiopia, a eunuch of great authority, under Candace, the queen of the Ethiopians, who had charge of all her treasury, and had come to Jerusalem to worship, and was returning. And sitting in his chariot, he was reading Isaiah the prophet. Then the Spirit said to Philip, "Go near and overtake this chariot." So Philip ran to him and heard him reading the prophet Isaiah, and said, "Do you understand what you're reading?" And he said, "How can I unless someone guides me?" And he asked Philip to come and sit with him. And the place in the scripture which he read was, "He was led as a sheep to the slaughter, as a lamb before its shearer is silent. So he opened not his mouth. In his humiliation, his justice was taken away, and who will declare his generation? For his life is taken from the earth." So the eunuch answered Philip and said, "I ask you, of whom does the prophet say this, of himself or some other man?" Then Philip opened his mouth, and beginning at this scripture, he preached Jesus to him. So when someone needs guidance from the Word of God, the best thing to do is go to scripture and guide them where they need to be in their salvation process. So these are the types of preaching that God wants. And he wants sermons that will exhort the sinner, not entertain. Many other words he testified and exhorted them, saying, "Be saved from this perverse generation." Acts 2, verse 40. People need to be saved from this generation also. And the way they get that way is by the words of the New Testament, the words of Jesus, the words of the gospel. It's the power of God to salvation, Romans 1, verse 16. And we should preach to encourage and to apply. Acts 20, verse 20, "How I kept back nothing," Paul said, "that was helpful, but proclaimed it to you and taught you publicly and from house to house." Matthew 11, verse 28, Jesus said, "Come to me, all ye that labor and are heavy laden, and I will give you rest." Preaching the word is powerful. Preaching the word is particular. Preaching the word can be a great plus in the life of many people. As God wants his preachers to preach the word and to encourage people, to exhort, to rebuke if that rebuke needs to be necessary, and to teach and preach Jesus Christ and him crucified. I'm thankful to God that I have the position in the church as a preacher. A lot of things that we preach sometimes, we wonder if people are really listening. And quite often, the answer is yes, someone is listening. God's word doesn't return to him void. Someone will listen to the message. Someone will get the point. Someone will store in their memory banks what you've said and maybe have to use it later on. And so, as we think about this, let's think about the kind of preaching God wants and some of the kind of preaching that's done today. He doesn't want entertainment. He wants the word taught. He doesn't want just feel good. He wants scripture that helps people to see him, to see his son, and to see their sins, and to be saved,
and that will indeed make them feel good. We're going to have a song, and then we'll be back with a special offer.

0: Before we make the special offer to you today, let me remind you what Jesus told his disciples. Go into all the world and preach the gospel to every creature. The gospel was to be preached. And part of the gospel message includes the death, burial, and resurrection of Christ, 1 Corinthians 15:1 through 4. And Paul says, in which you stand and by which you're saved. And the gospel is the power of God to salvation to everyone that believes, to the Jew first and also to the Greek. So what were they to preach? The gospel message. And that includes the death and burial and resurrection of Jesus Christ. Friends, God wants preaching that will take people from where they are to where they need to be. And if they're where they need to be, that will help them to stay there and be faithful to Him. We hope that we've said something on our program today that has helped you. Maybe we've said something that has encouraged you. Maybe you're a preacher and you've needed some encouragement. Hopefully that's what we've done. We have a special offer we'd like to give you for today. And again, we've offered this many times on our broadcast. It's an 8-lesson Bible study course where you study the Bible in the privacy of your own home. It's conducted strictly by mail. So much of what's going on today is online, and that's fine. But this is conducted strictly by mail. That makes it private. That makes it so you can study at your own pace. You can mail the lesson sheets back whenever you get done. No one's going to pressure you to try to get it done in a certain time period. There's 8 easy lessons. They're non-denominational, Bible-based, and Bible-backed. Whatever study you're going through now, this is a great resource to supplement it and to complement it. We hope that you'll send for this Bible study course. The way it works is we send you lesson number 1 with a self-addressed stamped envelope. You complete lesson 1, use your Bible, and follow along with it. And at the back of lesson number 1 is an answer sheet. You take the answer sheet, tear it off, send it back in the self-addressed stamped envelope, and we'll continue that for 8 easy lessons. At the end of the entire course, you get a beautiful certificate that says you completed the 8-lesson Bible study course. Now, let me also say this. We also have a 10-lesson course in Acts. Usually, most people will do the 8-lesson study course, and then after they've completed it, sometimes they'll ask for the study course in Acts. But if you would like just to study the book of Acts, we have a 10-lesson correspondence course conducted the same way, strictly by mail. We'd love to send that to you also. If you want the 8-lesson study course or the study course in the book of Acts, just contact us. Let us know which one you would like. And again, let me emphasize, this is all absolutely free. We don't ask for any contributions to any ministries. We don't want your money. We just want to help you get to heaven. So if you'd like that 8-lesson study course or the 10-lesson study course in Acts, simply contact us. A variety of ways to do that. You can contact us by writing us. Search the Bible, P.O. Box 52, Marion, Illinois, 62959. You can call us, 618-993-5534. You can email us, cocpreach@gmail.com. Or if you prefer, you can also use the World Wide Web, www.marionchurchofchrist.com. And click on the link that says Bible Study Course. And you can also contact us on Facebook, Marion Church of Christ. Again, that's an 8-lesson study course, a general study course of the Bible, or the 10-lesson study course, just the book of Acts. Search the Bible, P.O. Box 52, Marion, Illinois, 62959. Remember, Jesus said, "He that believes and is baptized shall be saved." He told his apostles to go preach the gospel. He that believes the gospel and is baptized shall be saved. He that disbelieves shall be condemned. Obviously, a person that does not believe at all is not going to be baptized and cannot be saved. But a person that does believe the gospel and is baptized will be saved. What happens at baptism? Well, we come in contact with the blood of Christ. In Romans 6, verse 3, know ye not that so many of us as were baptized into Jesus Christ were baptized into his death? And also, our sins are washed away in baptism. Well, someone will say, well, Bill, the blood of Jesus washes away your sins. Yes, it does. Revelation 1:5 says that. However, the Apostle Paul was praying, and he wasn't told to say the sinner's prayer. He was told by Ananias to arise and be baptized and wash away your sins. Acts 22, verse 16. Notice Revelation 1:5 says that the blood of Jesus washes away our sins. Ananias told Saul of Tarsus to arise and be baptized and wash away your sins. So obviously the way we come in contact with his blood is by being baptized into Christ. A couple of more scriptures that bear that out. Matthew 26, verse 28, Jesus said, "This is my blood of the new covenant, shed for many for the remission of sins." And in Acts 2:38, Peter told those Jews on Pentecost, "Repent and be baptized, every one of you, in the name of Jesus Christ, for the remission of sins, and you receive the gift of the Holy Spirit." Notice the blood was for the remission of sins, baptism for the remission of sins. The way you come in contact with the blood of Christ is to be baptized into Christ. Let me also encourage you to worship with the Church of Christ that meets near you. Perhaps you've been by a building of the Church of Christ and you've wondered about the Church of Christ. Well, you can find out more information about them simply by contacting this radio station. They'd be happy to give you the address where the Church of Christ meets. And you can worship and sing and pray and study the Bible with members of the Lord's Church. Remember, the Bible says the churches of Christ salute you. And so the Church of Christ is a biblical name for a church that upholds and lifts up Christ. And if you'd like to know more information, again, call this radio station and they'd be happy to put you in contact with the nearest Church of Christ. Again, Jesus said, "He that believes and is baptized shall be saved. He that disbelieves shall be condemned." That's what we practice in the Church of Christ, that a person that believes and is baptized shall be saved. If you'd like more information about the Church of Christ, you can contact us. Again, our mailing address is Search the Bible, P.O. Box 52, Marion, Illinois, 62959, or call us 618-993-5534. Remember, God loves you and we love you too. We hope you'll be back with us again next time when once again we search the Bible.
1: Hello, my name is Griffin Collins and I have an exciting announcement. We will begin releasing a weekly devotional on Facebook titled Matters That Matter. In these weekly devotionals, we will discuss topics that are important and specific to the Lord's Church today. What does the Bible say about trusting others? Am I required to be faithful as a Christian? I pray that you will follow along with us as we explore matters that matter today.
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3: It's 7:29. When life gets hard, it's very difficult for us to forget all the good things that happen in life. It's funny that a bad day can cause us to forget the good things. One of the best ways to overcome discouragement as a child of God is to remember that we have salvation. In the darkest of times, we can remember that Jesus died for me. We can remember that as long as we are walking in the light, we have that continual cleansing of Jesus' blood. It's hard to stay down when we remember the confidence that John writes about in 1 John 5 and verse 13 that we can know that we have eternal life. I'm Jimmy Holland, and thank you for watching GBN.
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5: You're tuned to WGWD LPFM, Paintsville, Kentucky, brought to you by the Paintsville Church of Christ, 412 11th Street. Let's all walk God's way daily. WGWD. God.

When Paul looked at the church of Corinth, he saw a church stymied by division, pride, and selfishness. Many of the Christians relied upon social status, education, spiritual gifts, and even money to establish the pecking order within the church's membership. Paul addressed the turmoil that threatened the church's effectiveness in the community of Corinth. After comparing the church to the human body comprised of many different but necessary parts, Paul says every Christian is important for the talents and resources they bring to the church. Paul concludes, "But earnestly desire the higher gifts, and I will show you a still more excellent way," 1 Corinthians 12:31. The pursuit of higher gifts among the miracles needed to be mitigated by a better way. It was the way of love, which Paul reveals in chapter 13. The only remedy for their factions was love. For churches plagued by discord today, the cure remains the same, love, the more excellent way.

Hi, I'm David Smith, and this is In a Word. In your Bible, in Galatians chapter 3, in verse 28, there is a unique preposition used by the New Testament writer when he says, "For you are all one in Christ Jesus." In fact, in Galatians and in Ephesians and Colossians and Philippians and most of the writings of Paul, that prepositional phrase, a very intense prepositional phrase, is going to be used to describe a unique sphere of blessings. And that phrase sounds something just like we've read, in Christ, or here, in Christ Jesus. And I want you today to contemplate with me that phrase, in Christ Jesus. I know it seems like perhaps an insignificant word. It is such a small word, but it is certainly packed with a lot of meaning. Let me illustrate it this way. Let me suggest to you that there is a room somewhere located. I'll give you the location in just a moment. And as you walk into this room, you notice there are priceless treasures. There are paintings painted by the most famous painters the world has ever known, off to the right. Maybe in the far right corner of the building, as you look, there are stacks and stacks and stacks, just mounds of diamonds of the clearest quality and cut that's ever imaginable to man. And then off to the side, you see bars of gold stacked to the ceiling. And you know that because of the way they're fashioned and stamped, that just one of them is immeasurable in its own price. And maybe as you scan back your eyes to the front left of the building, there are a number of odd items that have unique value placed upon them because of to whom they belonged or something along those lines. And you know that the combined treasure is worth more than the world itself could imagine. Well, you can imagine that that place of blessing is somebody, is some place that anybody would want to be. You'd want to be in that place. Well, what if I could describe to you today a place that had far greater blessings, a place where the blood of Jesus was located, a place where the spiritual blessings that God provides was located? Wouldn't that be a far greater value than any of the monetary possessions in that room full of priceless earthly treasures? In Galatians chapter 3, Paul is describing just that by the use of that phrase, in Christ. He is saying that there is a place where there are blessings beyond compare. In this passage, in Galatians chapter 3, I just want to give you some of the blessings that are in Christ. And notice in verse 13, one of the blessings that we have inside of Jesus Christ is atonement. Notice in verse 13, Paul writes and says, "Christ hath redeemed us from the curse of the law, being made a curse for us, for it is written, cursed is everyone that hangeth on a tree." I want you to consider that Jesus Christ did what no one else or nothing else could do. Jesus actually brought atonement for sin, of course, by the giving of His own life in our stead. Not only is there atonement in Christ, but Paul describes, beginning in about verse 19, anticipation in Christ, that Jesus brought in a superior system, the faith of Jesus Christ, so that we are now no longer under the schoolmaster. Notice also as you examine this passage that Paul even describes the avenue into Christ. Notice in verse 27, "For as many of you as have been baptized into Jesus Christ have put on Christ." Of course, he's talking about the fact that in baptism we enter into the sphere of Jesus. We enter into that location where there are blessings beyond compare. And then just by way of illustration, Paul in verse 28 and 29 describes some of the advantages in Christ. He says, "There's neither Jew nor Greek, there's neither bond nor free, there is neither male nor female, for you are all one in Christ Jesus. And if you be Christ, then are you Abraham's seed and heirs according to the promise." Now, you can branch out from there. You could read perhaps in Ephesians 1 how that all spiritual blessings are in Christ, Ephesians 1:3. Or that forgiveness of sins, redemption is in Christ Jesus, Ephesians 1:7. Or in Romans 8 and verse 1, in Christ Jesus there is no condemnation to those who keep on walking according to the Spirit's teaching. On and on the list goes. Grace is in Christ, 2 Timothy 2:1. Salvation is in Christ, 2 Timothy 2:10. Again, just innumerable blessings in that one location in Christ. Aren't you thankful then that God placed so much detail, so much attention in the small words of the Bible like in Christ? It's a beautiful prepositional phrase. I hope that you'll value it more after our study today. But that's been our word for the day. Again, I'm David Smith. And this is In a Word. Oh.

0: It's 70 degrees.
1: I wrote this little poem once about choices. It goes like this. Like ships in the night, they pass. There's one on the left and one on the right. One may be tall and the other one small, but the journey that's traveled is the journey for all. The direction they choose, the destination they seek, is a port in the storm, its shelter to reach. For when the gale blows, and it must, the port you see is a friend you can trust. For to this dock you lash, the ship of the night, whether you be the one on the left or the one on the right. One thing that I have learned about poetry is that you never have to interpret it the same way. Each piece is determined by each other's understanding. For me, this poem is about friends, perhaps friends who have had a difference of opinion, yet they are friends. For example, if you notice two ships as they pass facing each other, there is never one on the left or on the right. They are to each other's left. However, if you stand back as an observer, one ship will be on your left and the other on your right. As ships pass in the night on a long journey, each offers the other a friendly light, a way to know that they are not completely alone. And as they pass, they each know that somewhere on the journey a storm will arise, and as it does, by putting their differences aside, they are each to the other a safe harbor. Friendship, a thing that matters. John 15:16 says, "You did not choose me, but I chose you." The truth of a friend. I'm Robbie Owens, and that's my humble opinion.

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3: In today's society, there seems to be a healthier, more organic take on the food we consume. 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
2: Welcome to Good News Today, the program where you will always find good news, no matter what else is happening in the world. I'm Jim Dearman, your host for Good News Today. Thanks so much for joining us here in the Good News Room, now in the beautiful Squatchy Valley, as we mentioned last time. Of course, our work is under the oversight of the Dunlap Church of Christ in Dunlap, Tennessee, in the beautiful Squatchy Valley. And now our studios are also located here in this beautiful area of the country. And we welcome you into the Good News Room, where we take you back in time with our surroundings and back to the timeless Word of God with our teaching. Today, that teaching and our devotional time with which we begin every program comes from 1 Peter chapter 1, verses 1 through 5. So if you don't have your Bibles, get them and open them to 1 Peter 1, 1 through 5. Be ready to read along and study along with us, because if you're a regular viewer or listener, you know that our devotional time consists of our scripture reading, beautiful singing segment, and then a brief study of our scripture. And following our devotional time today, it's another Leaving a Legacy segment with Leroy Dedman as he talks to us about peculiar people. Well, we are to be a peculiar people if we're to be Christians. We are to be peculiar. In fact, Peter, from which our text comes, from 1 Peter, Peter wrote of Christians as a peculiar people, a royal priesthood, a holy nation. And we'll get to that text in just a moment. Following Leaving a Legacy, it'll be Ready Always with David Smith and a vitally important question. What is truth? What is truth? And the key text with which he will deal is John 8, 31 and 32. Our final segment today is our GNT Q&A, and the question today is, how does the Holy Spirit operate in our lives today? We'll answer, as always, from the Word of God. And as always, we are delighted to have you with us for another edition of Good News Today. Let's read along from 1 Peter chapter 1, verses 1 through 5. Peter, an apostle of Jesus Christ, to the pilgrims of the dispersion in Pontus, Galatia, Cappadocia, Asia, and Bithynia, elect according to the foreknowledge of God the Father, in sanctification of the Spirit, for obedience and sprinkling of the blood of Jesus Christ. Grace to you and peace be multiplied. Blessed be the God and Father of our Lord Jesus Christ, who according to his abundant mercy has begotten us again to a living hope through the resurrection of Jesus Christ from the dead, to an inheritance incorruptible and undefiled and that does not fade away, reserved in heaven for you, who are kept by the power of God through faith for salvation, ready to be revealed in the last time.

0: We are back for the study portion of our devotional time. Hope you still have your Bibles open to 1 Peter 1, verses 1 through 5, where Peter begins his first epistle, referring to himself, of course, as an apostle of Jesus Christ, and addresses it to the pilgrims, that is, the sojourners of the dispersion in Pontus, Galatia, Cappadocia, Asia, and Bithynia. You know, that statement, to the pilgrims or sojourners, should remind us all that we are but sojourners here on this earth. This earth is not going to last forever. It is going to be destroyed, burned up, as the Scriptures assure us, and it is our responsibility to conduct ourselves here during our lives in such a way as to ensure that when this earth is destroyed or when we die, whichever comes first, and one of the two will occur unless the Lord comes again, and then the world will be destroyed, we need to conduct ourselves in such a way as to ensure that we have an eternal home. And remind ourselves constantly that this world is not our home, as the great old hymn reminds us. We're just a passing through. Our treasures are laid up somewhere beyond the blue. Or are they? Well, we hope yours are, and they will be if indeed we will bring our lives into harmony with the will of God. If we will become among the elect, that's verse 2. Peter writes to Christians and refers to them as the elect according to the foreknowledge of God the Father. Now, that is not to say that predestination is true. That is not to say that God has predetermined a certain number of individuals who are going to be saved and all other individuals are all going to be lost, and you just have to wait to see whether you're among the saved as to whether or not some direct operation of the Spirit occurs in your life. That's Calvinism, and that is totally foreign to the teaching of Scripture. But there is a certain kind of predetermination that God makes. What is that predetermination or predestination? He doesn't predestine individuals to be saved or lost, but what He has predetermined or predestined is that we must become Christians if we are to be among those who are saved, that is the elect. He's predetermined the plan, obviously, the predetermination of the gospel plan of salvation. That's what's been predetermined, and it has now been revealed to us. And now that it has been revealed, the only way we can become among those who are saved is by obedience to that gospel. And Peter goes on, in sanctification of the Spirit. In other words, if we're to be among the elect, it's to be done, just as it was with these Christians to whom Peter wrote, by being sanctified or set apart. That's the meaning of sanctification, to be set apart by the Spirit or of the Spirit. How are we set apart of the Spirit or by the Spirit? Well, it's by the teaching of the Spirit. We'll talk a little bit more about that in our final segment when we answer the question as to how the Holy Spirit operates in our lives today. But we are set apart or sanctified or saved by obedience to the teaching of the Spirit. Where is that teaching found? It's found in the Word of God, specifically for us today, the New Testament, because we are under the New Covenant, the covenant of Jesus Christ, the New Testament. Now, sanctification of the Spirit for obedience and sprinkling of the blood of Jesus Christ. In other words, the teaching of the Spirit that sanctifies us tells us to be obedient to the gospel and to have the blood of Christ sprinkled, as it were. Now, that's an interesting expression, because it refers to the sprinkling of the blood of the old covenant, taking us back to Exodus chapter 24, where the people were set apart there by the blood of bulls and goats, which could not absolutely take away sin, but they simply pointed toward the ultimate shedding of the blood of Jesus Christ. But Moses sprinkled the blood of the old covenant in Exodus chapter 24. Listen to verse 8. And Moses took the blood, sprinkled it on the people, and said, "This is the blood of the covenant which the Lord has made with you according to all these words." Well, now Peter refers to the sprinkling of the blood of Christ. Well, when is that blood of Christ sprinkled, as it were? In other words, when is it applied to bring about the cleansing from our sins? Well, we go to Hebrews 10:22. To a passage that tells us when that occurs. Listen to what the Hebrews writer declares in verse 22 of Hebrews 11, or Hebrews 10. "Let us draw near with a true heart in full assurance of faith. He's writing to Christians, and then he says, here's what you've done to be able to draw near in full assurance of faith. Having our hearts sprinkled from an evil conscience and our bodies washed with pure water. Our what? Our hearts sprinkled by what? By the blood of Christ, from an evil consciousness and awareness of our evil, and our bodies washed with pure water. He refers to a simultaneous action in which the body is buried in water, and at that point in time, no moment before or after, but at that moment in time, the blood of Christ is applied to cleanse you from your sins. And it's referred to as a sprinkling, an allusion to the sprinkling of the blood of that old covenant that Moses sprinkled upon the people. And so, in a sense, we must be sprinkled to be saved, but not sprinkling of water, sprinkling of the blood of Christ when our bodies are buried in water. Baptism is a burial, but it's in that burial that the blood of Christ is sprinkled, as it were, or applied. And it's referred to in that figure of sprinkling by both Peter here in 1 Peter 1 and verse 2. And it's an allusion to that old sprinkling of that former covenant. What a beautiful, beautiful analogy. And how important it is in terms of pointing out the absolute essentiality of baptism for our salvation. Let me ask you, can you be saved without the blood of Christ? The answer is clearly no. But where is the blood of Christ applied to cleanse you from your sin? Only in that burial in water, as our bodies are washed with pure water and the blood of Christ is sprinkled, as it were, from heaven, applied as God promised He would apply it to cleanse us from our sins. That's the very process to which Peter alludes here in verse 2 of our text today. And then he says, grace to you and peace be multiplied. Well, the grace of God is given to those who have appropriated that grace, accepted that grace through obedient faith, and he says, peace be multiplied. And the only way we can enjoy the peace that surpasses all understanding is to know that we've heard the Word of God, that we've believed it with all of our hearts, that we have repented of sins, confessed Jesus to be the Christ, and have been buried in baptism for the remission of sins. And then in verses 3 through 5, we have really a eulogy to God. Because the word blessed in verse 3 is the word from which we get our word eulogy. And a eulogy we generally associate with funerals, don't we? Where a eulogy is delivered, that is, praise to the one who has died, who's being honored. But in this case, the word blessed, the word eulogy is applied to God. Blessed be the God. We should eulogize God, not in the sense that God is dead. God is very much alive. But eulogize from the standpoint of praising Him. And that's what the word eulogy means. Praise be to the God and Father of our Lord Jesus Christ. Why, Peter? Because He has abundantly, according to His abundant mercy, begotten us again to a living hope. We have a living hope through the resurrection of Jesus Christ from the dead, who is the assurance of our resurrection. And we are moving toward something, verses 4 and 5, verse 4 particularly, to an inheritance incorruptible and undefiled and that does not fade away, reserved in heaven for you. You who? You who, we need to ask. Verse 5 tells us the answer. You who? You who are kept. You who are kept by the power of God. Well, some would say, that's right. The Christian's kept by the power of God and he can never fall. No, that's not what Peter writes here. That's not what the New Testament teaches. You who are kept by the power of God, listen to it, through faith. In other words, you have to maintain your faith to be kept continually by the power of God for salvation ready to be revealed in the last time. Again, it shows the importance, the absolute essentiality of an obedient faith that culminates initially after a belief, yes, where we believe that Jesus is the Christ, we move to repentance, confession of His sweet name, and then a burial in water where the blood is applied as the body is washed with pure water. Well, that's it for our devotional time. Time for the excellent Leaving a Legacy segment with Leroy Dedman as he reminds us that we are to be a peculiar people. Here's Leroy.
1: Have you ever wanted just to give up and quit? The story is told of a young boy who was late for school one morning. The teacher asked him, "Johnny, what is your excuse for being late?" He replied, "There was ice on the street, and every time I took a step, I slid back too." Well, she exclaimed in disbelief, "If that's the case, how did you manage to get here at all?" He said, "Well, I turned around and went home." I read of a Japanese proverb in the Reader's Digest that said, "Fall seven times, stand up eight." And I like that, and I think there's a good message for Christians in it. I suppose all of us have had our difficulties and wanted to turn around and go home. Try as we may, we have our moments of weakness and become the victims of the devil. As this happens over and over, many become discouraged. Some fallen Christians testify that's why they quit serving the Lord. They got tired of or were frustrated by their repeated failures. Many would tell you they became embarrassed because they allowed sin to dominate their lives again. And this was on my mind when I read the Japanese proverb that I quoted earlier, "If you fall seven times, get up eight times." There is entirely too much to lose if we allow ourselves to remain down. The devil will have truly won if we allow him to keep us in sin. We have to be reminded that failure is not always fatal. In baseball, you're considered a great hitter if you make seven outs every time you bat 10 times. 7 out of 10 outs. Well, that's 300. That's good. Babe Ruth in 1923... broke several records. He broke the record for the most home runs in a season. The same year, he broke the record for the highest batting average. But there's a third record that he broke that many have forgotten. In 1923, Babe Ruth struck out more times than any other player in Major League Baseball. He was the first player to hit 60 home runs in one season, a record he held for 34 years until Roger Maris hit 61 in 1961. He also held the lifetime total home run record of 714 for 39 years until Hank Aaron broke it in 1974. He held other records too. He had 1,330 career strikeouts, a record he held for 29 years until it was broken by none other than the great Mickey Mantle. Ted Williams was considered to be one of the greatest. He was the last player to have a 400 batting average, meaning that out of 10 at-bats, he made 6 outs. He was considered very successful. We must help brethren who fall because their souls are in danger. James wrote, "Brethren, if any of you do err from the truth, and one convert him, let him know that he which converteth a sinner from the error of his way shall save a soul from death, and shall hide a multitude of sins," James chapter 5, verses 19 and 20. And Paul wrote, "Brethren, if a man be overtaken in a fault, ye which are spiritual, restore such a one in the spirit of meekness, considering thyself, lest thou also be tempted," Galatians 6, 1. So let us never be discouraged as we wage our battle against the devil. Failure is not always fatal.
0: Well, we appreciate Leroy Dedman's excellent segment, Always. Coming up, it's Be Ready Always with David Smith after we take a brief information break. We'll be right back.
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0: 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We want you to like us on Facebook and follow us on Twitter as well. Right now, it's time for Be Ready Always, another excellent segment coming to you right now with our good friend David Smith.
4: In 1 Peter 3 and verse 15, the Apostle Peter tells us to sanctify, to set apart, to consecrate the Lord Jesus in our hearts, and to be ready always to give an answer to every man that would ask us for the reason of the hope that is within us, yet with meekness and with fear. Hi, I'm David Smith, and this is Be Ready Always. It's a mystery for a lot of folks what truth is in this world. Maybe it goes back to the old discussion of Jesus and Pilate, where Pilate asks the question, what is truth? But there are a lot of folks in the world today who do not believe in truth. It's been suggested in certain surveys that nearly 80% of the world in which we live today are relativists, meaning that nobody really knows what is right or wrong, and everybody does kind of what is right in their own eyes. And if someone has ever asked us the question, what is truth? What did we say? Is truth identifiable? Is it knowable? Is it concrete? Is it something we can depend upon? So today, let's do this, give an answer to be ready the next time that somebody would ask us. Let's take a look at John chapter 8, verses 31 and 32. Let's do that. In John 8, verses 31 and 32, the Bible says, Jesus said to those Jews who believed Him, if you abide in My Word, if you continue in My Word, you are My disciples indeed. And you shall know the truth, and the truth shall make you free. If we have a pen or a pencil handy and we want to take some notes in our Bible, the first thing we want to do in verse 32 is to circle the word know. You shall know the truth. Know the truth. So circle that word know. What that means is that the truth that Jesus speaks of is capable of being discerned. You can know it, Jesus says. It's something that you can receive. It's not a mystery. It's not some kind of a myth. It's not just a legend that there was a thing called truth and nobody's really ever found it. It's real. This is something that is concrete. It can be grasped, Jesus is saying. What Jesus is making is an explicit claim of objective truth. And truth, objective truth, has no multiple meanings. It just has one meaning. That's why Jesus would refer to it as the truth, the body of truth. You might make a side reference in our Bibles, and just out to the side, right, Matthew 12, verses 1 through 7. Jesus was in a debate with some Pharisees, and three times in Matthew 12, Jesus says, did you not read? Did you not read? Have you not read what the Scriptures say? To impress upon them that the Bible only has one meaning, because it's objective truth. So the word know means we can discover the truth. We can know it. If Jesus says that we can know it, we can know the truth. It's not something mysterious that no man can ever attain unto. We can know the truth. Here's the second thing we want to do. In the second place, in John chapter 8, verse 31, we want to underline, or at least note, the words abide in truth, and the word disciple. The word disciple means a follower. It carries the idea of following Jesus, and the word abide or continue means that, just to continue. If truth is something that can be continued in, if it's something that we can follow Jesus in, then what it means is we can live by it. It's practical. It's discernible. It really can be known. It's not something that, again, is a mystery that just simply cannot be grasped. Now, one thing we do want to make known here in John 8:31, when he says, if you continue in My Word, then are you My disciples indeed. And then he says, and you shall know the truth, and the truth shall make you free. Let's note that the term Word and the term truth are words that mean the same thing. They're synonyms to each other. Word and truth mean exactly the same. So it's not just a concept, it's real. That means if somebody were to say, well, what is truth? We can say, well, Jesus said it's His Word. And maybe somewhere out beside or underneath, let's write John 17, verse 17. Sanctify them through Your truth. Your Word is truth. What is truth? Truth is the Word of God. Truth can be known. Truth can be lived by. Truth is discernible. It is real. It is objective. It is concrete. And maybe we should add Psalm 119, verse 89. Forever, O Lord, Your Word is settled in heaven. The Word of God is objective truth. So in this great debate that we have today with folks about whether or not there's such a thing as truth, we can say, and we should say it happily, yes, there's truth. The Bible is truth. And it is truth that we can depend upon. It is the same today and yesterday and forever because truth emanates from God. It's part of who He is. God is truth. God cannot lie. So we depend upon the truth because the Bible is truth. Is there such a thing as truth? Of course. We are holding it in our hands, the Bible, the Word of God. I'm David Smith, and this is Be Ready Always.
0: Coming up, it's our final segment, our G&T Q&A. Following that great segment from David Smith, we want to take another brief information break before we get to our Q&A segment because we want to give you some more of that very important contact information. We'll be right back. You may have questions or comments about Good News Today. 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
0: 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We'd like to hear from you. Hearing from our viewers is always good news to us. We're back for our final segment here on Good News Today, and it's our G&T Q&A. And the question we alluded to earlier, how does the Holy Spirit operate in our lives today? Well, the short answer is, and the right one, the biblical answer is, He operates through the Word of God. That is, He is the one who has revealed to us the very mind of God. He has revealed all that pertains to life and godliness through the knowledge that we obtain in the Word. Let's go to a passage in Ephesians chapter 6 where the whole armor of God is mentioned there, and we're to put on the whole armor of God, Hebrews 6 verse 11. Time doesn't permit us to read all the verses, but the one that's pertinent to answering our question is found in verse 17. And take the helmet of salvation and the sword of the Spirit, which is the Word of God. The sword of the Spirit, which is the Word of God. That's the sword of the Spirit, the Word of God. All Scripture is inspired of God, profitable for doctrine, for reproof, for correction, for instruction in righteousness, that the man of God may be complete, thoroughly furnished unto every good work. That's how the Holy Spirit operates in our lives today. Thanks for being with us.

0: And now, admonition. 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
1: Who's on your prayer list? I hope you have one, and I hope you're praying for them. But may I encourage you to add a few more if you don't already have them on your prayer list? Paul writes to Timothy, and he says, "Therefore I exhort, first of all, that supplications, prayers, intercessions, and giving of thanks be made for all men. Pray for the world and all who live in it." But he also says, "For kings and all who are in authority." If your prayer list doesn't include your president, king, queen, or whatever you have, may I encourage you to put them on that list? Pray for the king. Pray for the rulers. They need it. Pray. And respect the power of prayer. Pray for those who need it. Pray for those you love. Pray today. Thank you.
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2: Welcome to Good News Today, the program where you will always find good news, no matter what else is happening in the world. I'm Jim Dearman, your host for Good News Today. Thanks so much for joining us here in the Good News Room, where we take you back in time with our surroundings and back to the timeless Word of God with our teaching. And today we go back to the book of Genesis in our devotional time, Genesis chapter 6. We're going to look at verses 5 through 9. So get your Bibles open to that passage and be ready to read along and study along with us, because our devotional time consists of our scripture reading, beautiful singing segment, and then a brief study of our scripture. And following our devotional time, we've got a great Leaving a Legacy segment as Leroy Dedman talks about the fishing license, the lighthearted story, always with the strong spiritual application. And Stephen Hall comes along today with a challenges segment. And the challenge of being honest. You know, honesty is not a very well-known quality today. It's not as widely appreciated as it once was, and yet it needs to be and should be. And if we follow the biblical standard, it will be. And Stephen Hall will remind us of that in his great segment coming your way a little bit later on. And then our G&T Q&A, in what way is Christ the firstborn from the dead? What's the meaning of that expression, which we find in Colossians 1:18? We'll answer that in our final segment today. Again, we appreciate so much your being with us, and we hope you're ready to read along and study along with us now from Genesis chapter 6 as we read verses 5 through 9. Then the Lord saw that the wickedness of man was great in the earth, and that every intent of the thoughts of his heart was only evil continually. And the Lord was sorry that he had made man on the earth, and he was grieved in his heart. So the Lord said, I will destroy man whom I have created from the face of the earth, both man and beast, creeping things and birds of the air, for I am sorry that I have made them. But Noah found grace in the eyes of the Lord. This is the genealogy of Noah. Noah was a just man, perfect in his generations. Noah walked with God.

0: back for the study portion of our devotional time, and we're looking today at Genesis chapter 6. Very crucial text, because in this text we find the word grace used for the very first time in Scripture. That's at verse 8 of our reading. But Noah found grace in the eyes of the Lord. Well, we've talked about grace several times here on the program. David Smith has dealt with it in his Be Ready Always segment. Leroy has. I've dealt with it in our devotional time. But you know, it is still tragically one of the most misunderstood and misapplied subjects in all of the Bible. The grace of God, and yet it should not be, because it is so clear and so understandable from Scripture, and yet many misapply it by over-applying, if you will, or overextending the grace of God. In other words, contending that salvation is by grace alone. The grace of God is going to save everyone. It doesn't matter what I do or how I respond to the grace of God. We're all going to be saved by grace. Or a great many others say, well, we are saved by grace through faith alone, but it's not a faith that requires me to do anything. It's just a faith that requires me to say something, specifically the so-called sinner's prayer, where I invite Jesus into my heart. Well, isn't it significant to examine a passage where the word grace is used for the first time and to see how it is used there? And do we not understand that when we see how it is used the first time it appears in Scripture, that's going to give us a foundational principle that is going to apply throughout Scripture? The principle of grace, salvation by grace, has never changed. Oh, the particulars have changed. We don't build arks today in order to appropriate the grace of God, but that's what Noah was required to do. But the principle is still the same. In other words, Noah had to respond to God's grace by an obedient faith, and we must do the same today. Well, let's see how that works out in the passage we're looking at today. Genesis chapter 6. Verse 5, the Lord saw the wickedness of man, that the wickedness of man was great in the earth, and that every intent of the thoughts of his heart was only evil continually. And the Lord, I'm reading from the New King James, was sorry that he had made man on the earth, and he was grieved in his heart. So the Lord said, I will destroy man whom I have created from the face of the earth, both man and beast, creeping thing and birds of the air, for I am sorry that I have made them. Now we're back to verse 8, where grace is used for the first time. But Noah found grace in the eyes of the Lord. The American Standard Translation translates that verse, but Noah found favor in the eyes of the Lord. And that's a good translation, because grace is favor. And sometimes we add the word unmerited, and nothing wrong with doing that, because we cannot earn the salvation, earn the grace of God and our salvation by His grace. We can't do anything to merit our salvation. But does that mean there's nothing we do to accept the grace of God? Well, let's see what Noah had to do. You see, we get further insight by reading verse 9, the last verse of our reading today. This is the genealogy of Noah. And then we have a description of Noah before we get to the genealogy of Noah and his three sons, Shem, Ham, and Japheth, who are mentioned in verse 10. But in verse 9, after saying this is the genealogy of Noah, then the inspired writer tells us Noah was a just man, perfect in his generations. Noah walked with God. Now, perfect in his generations doesn't mean he was sinless, but he was blameless. He was perfect in the sense that he was whole and complete in terms of his relationship to God. Well, that tells us the basis upon which God extended his grace to Noah. And he extended it to Noah's wife and the three sons and their wives. A total of 8 precious souls were saved from the universal flood because of faith, obedient faith. And that's how we must respond to grace. That's the first time we see grace used in Scripture, and that's how Noah received the grace of God. You see, it wasn't simply an arbitrary decision that God made where He said, the world has become so wicked that I'm going to destroy all living beings, but I'm going to save a couple, a man and his wife, to propagate the human race, because I don't want to create man again miraculously as I once did. So I'll save a husband and wife, and we'll just throw in the children and their wives for good measure. Could God have just made that arbitrary decision to do that, or did there have to be some basis upon which God did that? There had to be a basis upon which God could do that, because God is God. In other words, He's perfect in every attribute, perfect in justice, perfect in mercy and His goodness. But He's no respecter of persons. Acts 10, 34 and 35, remember Peter at the household of Cornelius said, "Truly I perceive that God shows no partiality," as the New King James renders it, "or is no respecter of persons," as the King James says, "but in every nation he who fears Him and works righteousness," that's an important phrase, "works righteousness, is accepted by Him." So God is no respecter of persons. There has to be some basis upon which God satisfies His justice in order to extend His mercy. What is that basis? Obedient faith, works of righteousness. Therefore, Noah had to be a man of righteousness. And so God extended His grace to Noah and his family because of their obedience. Nothing has changed in terms of that principle. Now, we said earlier, the particulars have changed. We don't have to do what Noah had to do to show our faith. Noah had to build an ark, remember? And he had to build it specifically as God told him to build it. 300 cubits long, for example. 298, 299 would not have been sufficient. Why not? Because 300 was the specified length, and that was a doable command to obey. And he obeyed it. In fact, verse 22 of Genesis 6 says, "Thus Noah did according to all that God commanded him, so he did." And the very next verse that begins chapter 7 says this, "Then the Lord said to Noah, come into the ark, you and all your household, because I have seen that you are righteous before me in this generation." I've seen it. How have I seen it? He said, "I've seen it by the fact that you did all that I commanded you to do." Now, when Noah had done all that God commanded him to do, had he earned his salvation from the flood? Could he stand beside that giant boat and say, "You must save me now, God, because look what I've done to earn it"? Well, of course not. It was still God's grace, but it had to be accepted, His grace did, God's grace, by Noah's obedient faith. Now, has that changed in principle today? The answer is clearly no. In fact, we can learn from the conversion of Saul of Tarsus, for example, who became the great apostle Paul, who wrote in 1 Corinthians 15:10, "But by the grace of God I am what I am, and that grace toward me was not in vain. For I labored more abundantly than they all, yet not I, but the grace of God that was with me." Paul wrote those words when he had become a Christian, and he said, "By the grace of God, I am what I am." In other words, what I am, a Christian, and of course he became an apostle, but I'm a Christian by the grace of God. Well, what did he do to become a Christian? When we see what he did to become a Christian, we know what it means to accept the grace of God and to be saved by the grace of God. What did Saul of Tarsus do? Well, he had to believe that Jesus was the Christ, the Son of the living God. He had to repent of his sins, confess Jesus to be the Christ. And in Acts 22:16, he tells us himself that when Ananias, who came to him, sent by the Lord Jesus Christ himself, saw him there and he was praying, the Lord said he'd been praying. Praying wasn't going to save him, as many contend will save you today. What did Ananias say to this penitent Saul of Tarsus, who had obviously repented of his sins, who believed with all of his heart that Jesus was the Christ, who had obviously confessed him to be the Christ? What did he say remained for him to do? "Why are you waiting?" he said to Paul. "Arise and be baptized and wash away your sins, calling on the name of the Lord." What does it mean to call upon the name of the Lord? To call upon the name of the Lord means to what? Obey the gospel. It means to believe, repent, confess, and be baptized. That's what Saul of Tarsus did. And after he had done it, he said what? He wrote later in 1 Corinthians 15:10, "By the grace of God, I am what I am." And so that same principle that saved Noah is the same principle that saved Saul of Tarsus. It's the same principle that saves all men today. We must respond to the grace of God by a faith that will what? Will work. Not works by which we earn salvation, but works that God has prepared beforehand that we should walk in them. That's Ephesians 2 and verse 10. Well, no more time remains for our devotional time. Right now, let's get to that Leaving a Legacy segment with Leroy Dedman. Here's Leroy.
1: Have you ever reacted to a situation as if you were wrong, but actually you were not? Well, a couple of young boys were fishing at their special pond off the beaten track, and all of a sudden the game warden jumped out of the bushes. Immediately, one of the boys threw down his rod and started running through the woods as fast as he could. The game warden was hot on his heels. And after about a half a mile, the young man stopped, stooped over with his hands on his thighs to catch his breath. So the game warden finally caught up with him. "Let's see your fishing license, boy," the warden grasped. With that, the boy pulled out his wallet and gave the game warden a valid fishing license. "Well, son," said the game warden, "you must be about as dumb as a box of rocks. You don't have to run from me. You have a valid license." "Yes, sir," replied the young guy, "but my friend back there, well, he don't have one." Well, you might say there was really nothing wrong with the young man running, but we could question whether he had the right motive. In fact, I believe we all agree he was deceptive. And deception is a form of lying. The master of deception is Satan himself. John, writing of inspiration in Revelation 12, verse 9, wrote, "So the great dragon was cast out, that serpent of old, called the devil and Satan, who deceives the whole world. He was cast out to the earth, and his angels were cast out with him." The Apostle Paul wrote in 2 Corinthians 11, verse 3, "But I fear lest somehow, as a serpent deceived Eve by his craftiness, so your minds may be corrupted from the simplicity that is in Christ." Of course, Satan is not the only one who deceives. He has a lot of help in the world today. We have far too many preachers who are deceivers. They claim to preach the gospel when in fact they're preaching false doctrine. Just because a man stands in the pulpit and has followers does not mean he preaches the truth. Satan has his ministers, as Paul described in 2 Corinthians 11, verses 14 and 15. And no wonder, for Satan himself transforms himself into an angel of light. Therefore, it is no great thing if his ministers also transform themselves and the ministers of righteousness, whose ends will be according to their works. Probably one of the most dangerous deceivers is ourselves. We read in James 1:26, "If anyone among you thinks he is religious and does not bridle his tongue, but deceives his own heart, this one's religion is useless." And then Paul wrote in Galatians 6:3, "For if anyone thinks himself to be something when he is nothing, he deceives himself." And then John wrote in 1 John 1:8, "If we say we have no sin, we deceive ourselves, and the truth is not in us." If we think we're saved without being baptized for the remission of our sins, we're deceived. If we think we can join the church of our choice, we are deceived. If we think we cannot fall from grace, we are deceived. If we think one church is as good as another, we are deceived. If we think our conscience is a safe guide, we are deceived. Paul prophesied deception to be prevalent in the last days when he wrote in 1 Timothy 4:1, "Now the Spirit says that in latter times some will depart from the faith, giving heed to deceiving spirits and doctrines of demons."
0: Our thanks again to Leroy Dedman, as always, for a great segment. Coming up, it's that challenges segment we mentioned earlier, the challenge of being honest, as Stephen Hall leads that segment for us, and a great segment it will be. But before we get to that, we want to give you some very important contact information, because we do want to hear from you. 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And we want you to use the information we're about to give you to enroll in our free Bible correspondence course. Non-denominational, that is based strictly upon the Bible alone. We'll be right back. You may have questions or comments about Good News Today. 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
0: 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We'd like to hear from you. Hearing from our viewers is always good news to us. Well, again, we hope you'll take advantage of the contact information. We'd love to have you enroll in our Bible correspondence course. We'd love to hear from you. Right now, we're going to hear from Stephen Hall with another excellent challenges segment.
3: Today, we're going to discuss a topic that is a challenge for all of us. And if we are truthful, we will admit that sometimes lying can be a problem for us. There is what we call the white lie, the fib, the half-truth, the clever deception, the misleading statement, and so on. For example, have you ever complimented someone when you really didn't mean it? Have you ever lied to get out of trouble? Have you ever lied to get your way? Or have you ever misled someone, perhaps to save face? Well, this would certainly, this world would be a better place if just this one commandment of God was obeyed. But we see that God does not excuse any lack of truthfulness just because it may be hard. Lying is condemned continually throughout the Scriptures. Jesus said in John 8:44 that the devil is the father of lies, and that in Revelation 21 verse 8, John wrote that all liars will have their part in the lake of fire. So God commands that we must always be truthful. Jesus said, "And again ye have heard that it hath been said by them of old time, Thou shalt not forswear thyself, but shalt perform unto the Lord thine oaths. But I say unto you, swear not at all, neither by heaven, for it is God's throne, nor by the earth, for it is His footstool, neither by Jerusalem, for it is the city of the great King. Neither shalt thou swear by thy head, because thou canst not make one hair white or black. But let your communication be yea, yea, nay, nay. For whatsoever is more than these cometh of evil." Matthew 5:33 through 37. Well, this is a simple command and a simple truth. Jesus said that we must be truthful and be known by others to be truthful. Don't embellish or exaggerate. Simply say what you mean and mean what you say. Well, this statement of Jesus is not forbidding a taking of an oath, for example, in a court of law, but rather He meant that we are to keep our lives free from any schemes to assure others that we are being honest. The truth is that taking an oath anytime or anywhere will not make a dishonest person honest, and it will not make an honest person dishonest. Solomon wrote, "Be not rash with thy mouth, and let not thine heart be hasty to utter anything before God. For God is in heaven, and thou upon earth. Therefore let thy words be few, for a dream cometh through the multitude of business, and a fool's voice is known by multitude of words." Ecclesiastes 5:2-3. We must always speak simply and speak the simple truth. The problem we face is the challenge of living in a society wherein most are more interested in political correctness than honesty and integrity. The Bible reads, "Then Jesus said to those Jews which believed on him, If ye continue in my word, then are ye my disciples indeed, and ye shall know the truth, and the truth shall make you free." John 8:31-32. The Christian life is not merely a system of beliefs or moral guidelines. The Christian life is an honest and truthful way of living. It is knowing the truth, being set free by the truth, and living the truth every day. Our culture says that truth is whatever you sincerely believe, but you can sincerely believe in something and can be sincerely wrong. Cynics like Pilate ask, "What is truth?" John 18:38. Well, the Bible is truth. And Jesus said, "Sanctify them through thy truth, thy word is truth," John 17:17. So live in such a way that you can always tell the truth, and in being truthful, there won't be any challenge that we can't overcome with God's help.
0: Well, honesty is not just the best policy. Honesty is the Bible policy, and we're grateful to Stephen Hall for that reminder of that in that excellent challenges segment. Coming up after another brief information break, it's our final segment, our GNT Q&A, but we take another break to give you some very important contact information. We do want to hear from you. We'll be right back. You may have questions or comments about Good News Today. We'd like to hear from you. 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Our mailing address is Good News Today, P.O. 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That's 1-877-384-7221. We'd like to hear from you. Hearing from our viewers is always good news to us. We are back. Again, we do want you to take advantage of the contact information. We'd love to hear from you. Right now, we are going to deal with that Bible question we mentioned earlier, and that is, in what way is Christ the firstborn from the dead? Well, let's look at the expression and where it is used by the Apostle Paul in Colossians 1 and verse 18, where Paul writes, "And he is the head of the body, the church, who is the beginning, the firstborn from the dead, that in all things he may have the preeminence." Well, that's the key phrase, the firstborn from the dead. What did Paul mean by referring to Christ as the firstborn from the dead? Well, it's simply a reference to his resurrection. And the firstborn from the dead, meaning that he is the first to rise from the grave, never to die again. There were those who were raised from the dead. Christ raised some from the dead. The Old Testament, we have an incident there as well. And there were those who came out of the tombs, as a matter of fact, after the crucifixion of Christ. But all those who came out of the tombs, whether it was the Old Testament or the New Testament, at Christ's resurrection or crucifixion, they died again. But Christ will not die again, and he becomes the first fruits of our resurrection. Thanks for being with us for another edition of Good News Today.

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0: It's 73 degrees.
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3: 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Since 1934, Churches of Christ have proclaimed God's Word through International Gospel Hour. 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

I want us to look at chapter 12. We're going to be examining verses 23 through 36, but specifically we begin in John 12, 26, where Jesus says, "If any man serve me." You know, when I was young, I recall a valuable lesson my dad taught me when he said, "The biggest, smallest word in the English language is if." The word if has a lot of intention. The word if may not carry things through. But the word if is also a word that immediately brings forth a stipulation. Again in John 12, 26, when Jesus says, "If any man serve me," he is bringing forth a stipulation. If you're going to serve me, here's what you need to do. If you fail to do it, you're not serving me. And throughout the text of John 12, 23 through 26, Jesus teaches what we will do if we serve him. Now, let's think on this, and what I'm going to do is I'm going to mention verses within that context and then bring forth lessons we are to learn. For example, if any man serve Christ, let him hate himself. Isn't that what Jesus said in John 12, 25 when he said, "He who loves his life will lose it, and he who hates his life in this world will keep it for eternal life." Now, dear friends, that is strange sounding, but notice, hates his life in this world, as Jesus is teaching. Worldly things must be secondary. The spiritual life of man must be first. In other words, we need to put forth the spiritual things first in our lives more than anything. In Matthew 6:33, Jesus did say, "But seek ye first the kingdom of God and his righteousness, and all these things shall be added unto you." So we need to make certain that we have the spiritual things as our priority in this world. Again, it's strange sounding, does sound very strange, but he who hates his life in this world. I was reading some research material, the Theological Dictionary of the New Testament, and it made this statement, and I'm going to read it twice. Dear friends, if you're like me, when somebody reads me something, I've got to really focus on it, and I appreciate it if they will read it a second time. And so I'm going to share this, and I love this comment that said, "To be a true disciple, one must hate all others for Jesus' sake. This is not psychological hatred, but a total commitment that gives absolute priority to Jesus." Now, this is definition concerning this word hate. To be a true disciple, one must hate all others for Jesus' sake. Now the explanation. This is not psychological hatred, but a total commitment that gives absolute priority to Jesus. It is a word that shows such strength of the emphasis of following Jesus. The word hate in this text of John 12, 25 is also used in Luke, the 14th chapter, beginning with verse 26. Where the Lord is teaching concerning counting the cost and setting forth the priorities that one should have. In Luke 14, 26, you'll recall in that context that if anyone would follow Jesus and not hate his father or mother or family, and he continues to list that, unless we do that, we cannot be his disciple. Well, thorough study of that word shows that that is a word that means we are to love less. It's placing forth the right priority. You see, if we hate ourselves, so to speak, in this world, we're putting ourselves second. We're putting Christ first, who will guide our lives. And obviously, one must put self after the Christ. Thus, the priority of this world is secondary. In Matthew 16:24, Jesus said, "If any man will come after me, let him deny himself, take up his cross, and follow me." You see, we're putting self number two and Christ first. When we put Christ first, he makes self better. Listen to how Paul termed it in Galatians 2:20. He said, "I am crucified with Christ, nevertheless I live. Yet not I, but Christ liveth in me. And the life which I now live in the flesh, I live by the

0: faith of the Son of God who loved me and gave himself for me. Paul said, I've crucified myself. I've put that old man of sin away. As we read in Romans 6:3-6, that in baptism, the old man of sin is crucified with Christ, buried with him in his death. And that we're raised to walk in the newness of life. Paul said, I'm crucified with Christ, but yet I live. Yet not I, but Christ lives in me. And so if any man serve Christ, let him hate his life in this world. Let him look for things eternally. Let me ask you, dear friends, do you like that thought of living for Christ? That you can think of him eternally, if you will, have a victory in Christ Jesus? Tell you what we've got here through the International Gospel Hour. We have a special study that's called Victory in Jesus. It's as a booklet with 13 parts for easy study. And the International Gospel Hour offers this absolutely free. Dear friends, may we send it to you? All you've got to do is call toll-free at 1-855-IGH-6988. That's 1-855-444-6988. Leave us your name and address and say, send me the study, Victory in Jesus, and it'll come your way very soon. Again, that's your free study guide, Victory in Jesus, at 1-855-444-6988. That's 1-855-IGH-6988. And now, let us continue our study. If any man serve Christ, let him love the preaching of the cross. That's John 12:32-33, when Jesus said, And I, if I be lifted up from the earth, will draw all men unto me. This he said, signifying what death he should die. The preaching of the cross, dear friends, will prompt man to be reconciled to God. Listen to Colossians 1:20. And having made peace through the blood of his cross, by him to reconcile all things unto himself, by him, I say, whether they be things in earth or things in heaven. You see, the preaching of the cross, that wants man to be reconciled to God, to, in other words, go from enemy to friend. He cleanses, he forgives. What a great opportunity. The preaching of the cross teaches the beauty of God's grace. Oh, listen to Romans 3:24. Writing there to the Christian, being justified freely by his grace through the redemption that is in Christ Jesus, whom God set forth as a propitiation by his blood through faith to demonstrate his righteousness, because in his forbearance God had passed over the sins that were previously committed to demonstrate at the present time his righteousness, that he might be just and the justifier of the one who has faith in Jesus. Oh, the preaching of the cross teaches the beauty of God's grace and what God has extended to man. The preaching of the cross also, dear friends, teaches the purchase of the church. We learn that in Acts 20:28, when Paul was speaking to those elders from Ephesus, and he said, Take heed unto yourselves, and unto all the flock over the which the Holy Spirit hath made you overseers, that you may feed the church of God which he hath purchased with his own blood. You see, the preaching of the cross, it is power to those who are saved. It is the power to those that are saved, 1 Corinthians 1:18. It is the power to those who are called by the gospel, 1 Corinthians 1:24, and 2 Thessalonians 2:14. You see, if any man serve Christ, let him love the preaching of the cross. And now, dear friends, if any man serve Christ, then let him follow Christ. John 12:35-36. Then Jesus said unto them, Yet a little while is the light with you. Walk while you have the light, lest darkness come upon you. For he that walketh in darkness knoweth not whither he goeth. While you have light, believe in the light, that you may be the children of light. These things spake Jesus, and departed, and did hide himself from them. Well, dear friends, with that being said, we have spoken the things of Christ today, and in just a few moments, we'll depart one from another. But listen, before we go, as Jesus said, Yet a little while is the light with you. Walk while you have it. This is a great opportunity for you and I to pause and be thankful that if we want to serve Christ, yes, we have to hate ourselves, love the preaching of the cross, but we also need to follow Jesus Christ. And dear friends, we hope that our study today has helped you in so many ways. 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Don't forget our Victory in Jesus study. And dear friends, we want to continue studying together with you here on Are You Listening? By the International Gospel Hour. Thanks for joining me today. I'm Jeff Archie, and dear friends, keep listening.
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2: 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C-O-O means overcomers. In 1 John chapter 2, I'm writing to you because your sins are forgiven. I'm writing to you because you know Him. I'm writing to you because you have overcome the evil one. Look at that again. You are forgiven forgiveness. You know Him. Fellowship. You have overcome. You fight the evil one, the devil. We are forgiven by God. We're in fellowship with God, and that helps us fight the devil and remain faithful to God. Indeed, we are overcomers, and that makes every day a happier
3: 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By signing up for this correspondence course, you can take the first step in strengthening your relationship with God. 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

0: Hello and welcome to Counterpoint. I'm Mike Hixon and B.J. Clark is with me today. B.J., it's so good to be with you.
1: It's good to be with you.
0: B.J., today we want to discuss the judgment. The Bible has a lot to say about the judgment. Paul would say in 2 Corinthians chapter 5 that we must all be made manifest before the judgment seat of Christ. That's an absolute. And so as we begin talking about the judgment, maybe it would be helpful for us to just say at the onset of our study that there's going to be a standard employed at the judgment. Mm-hmm. That standard is not going to be what I think.
1: Nope.
0: That is human opinion. It's not going to be popular vote. It's not going to be the creeds and the doctrines of men, but rather it's going to be a very special book called the Bible.
1: That's right.
0: So in light of that, how important is it for us to know what the Bible teaches?
1: Absolutely. In fact, Romans 2 and verse 2 says, we are sure that the judgment of God is according to truth.
0: Right.
1: Well, what is truth? John 17:17, sanctify them through thy truth. Thy word is truth. How important is truth? The truth shall make you free, John 8:32. And then 1 Peter 1:22, seeing you've purified your souls, how? In obeying the truth. And so there's your standard right there. Jesus would say this in John 12:48. He said, he that rejecteth me and receiveth not my sayings, he has one that judgeth him.
0: That's
1: the
0: right.
1: Word that I have spoken, same words that Christ has spoken, will judge men in the last day. People want to feel warm and fuzzy about Jesus, but they don't want his words on certain subjects. And
0: sure.
1: Yet Jesus said, whosoever shall be ashamed of me
0: and
1: my words, of him will the Son of Man be ashamed when he comes in Mark 8:38.
0: BJ, you just triggered a thought in my mind. I know that there are a lot of people in the religious world that say, well, you just can't understand the truth.
1: Mm.
0: You can't understand the scriptures. And yet the Bible explicitly says it can be understood, doesn't it?
1: Ephesians 3:4, whereby when you read, you may understand. Same book, chapter 5 and verse 17, Ephesians. Wherefore, be not unwise, but understanding what the will of the Lord is. Do we really believe God is powerful enough to make human beings, make the universe, record the scriptures, preserve it for centuries, and then not be smart enough to make it understandable and intelligible?
0: No, he's
1: not the author of confusion. The confusion is not his fault. It is the fault of those who are determined to follow their own way instead of God's inspired way.
0: That's right. So, B.J., if this book is going to be used or opened at the judgment, and it will be,
1: mm-hmm.
0: then how imperative is it for people to spend time in this book? You know, we live in a very secular society. And,
1: right.
0: and a lot of people just quite frankly don't have time for spiritual things. I was talking to one of our elders this morning prior to meeting, and we were talking about how in many respects people just haven't prioritized their lives.
1: Right.
0: And so much attention is given to the corporate world, to schoolwork, to our hobbies and recreational pursuits, and we've got all these endless things that we're constantly chasing after, and yet we neglect the thing that's going to help us the most,
1: mm-hmm.
0: the Bible. How do we get people back to this book?
1: We have to show them that this contains all things that pertain to life and godliness, 2 Peter 1:3. We've got to show them that, look, there's no other book in the world that can give them the answers this book gives. Think about it. If you and I went to the bookstore and said to the clerk there at the bookstore, okay, I want you to take me to one book. I don't want dozens of different volumes. I want you to take me to one book in your store that will satisfactorily answer the following questions I have. One, I want to know exactly how the world began. Two, I want to know exactly why the world began. Three, I want to know exactly how the world's going to end. Take me to not multiple books that cover this. I want one book that's going to answer every one of those questions. I don't know if the book clerk would be smart enough to do it or not, or religious enough to do it or not. But there is a book in the bookstore that will do that. But I would suggest to you that it's not the book a lot of folks would think of.
0: Right.
1: It's the inspired Word of God. And God says, I know exactly how the world began. I was there. I created it. I know exactly why the world began, and I know exactly how it's all going to end. I wrote it all down for you. Mm-hmm. Here it is. Read what I said about it. And you know, I've trained students at the Memphis School of Preaching. When they have an exam coming up, they're very curious, what should we read, what should we study to make sure we're ready for our final, mm-hmm. okay? I tell them the Bible, and they say, well, can we be more specific than that? But it reminds me of the boy that came up to his granddaddy sitting on the porch swing. His granddaddy was reading his Bible. He said, Granddaddy, what are you doing? He said, I guess you might say, I'm studying for my final exam. Because someday this is the material over which you and I will be judged. When the Bible in Revelation 20 depicts books being opened
0: right.
1: to see if your name's in the book of life, it's not, as some commentators erroneously suggest, books containing the record of our deeds that God has to look up and consult when he calls our name at the judgment to see. Now, what did you do? What did you not do? Let me familiarize myself with your records here. An omniscient, omnipotent, omnipotent God knows
0: You're
1: me,
0: right.
1: knows who I am, what I've done. So what would the books be?
0: The word.
1: The word that Christ has spoken will judge us in the last day. Where would you and I find the words Christ has spoken?
0: In that book.
1: In the books. And so this is your litmus test right here.
0: That's right.
1: For if you're going to pass the bar exam, you study this material. If you're going to pass this, you study this. If you're going to pass your final on the final day of judgment.
0: That's right. And you know, BJ, the beauty of the Bible, I know that there are college professors, there are some people, and that are in the classroom teaching students, and they delight in trick questions and in trying to somehow pull something over on the students. But God is very transparent. And this book is written in such a way so that a person with average education can understand it, can comprehend it, can obey it, and it may take some work,
1: right?
0: Because, but there has to be a love for this book and a recognition that this book is the gateway to life. You remember what Peter said in John chapter 6 when the disciples, many of those people had walked away from the Lord, and he asked the question, will you also go away?
1: Right.
0: Simon Peter, he spoke up and said, Lord, to whom shall we go? For thou hast the words of life eternal.
1: And you remember that Jesus just a few verses before that said, the words that I speak unto you are spirit and are life. So Peter understood that it was not just Christ, but his words that were a part of this eternal life.
0: That's right.
1: And that Christ was giving them a GPS
0: yes, he was.
1: To get to heaven and to find eternal life. Follow this.
0: And didn't David say that in Psalm 119 when he said, your word is a lamp unto my feet, a light unto my pathway.
1: Right.
0: The word of God is what dispels the spiritual darkness, the haze that surrounds us today. The Bible says that the whole world lies under the sway of the wicked one or lies in darkness, 1 John 5:19. The only way to light the world up, and let me tell you what, sin loves darkness.
1: Absolutely.
0: And the only way to overcome darkness is with light.
1: Mm-hmm.
0: And Jesus is the light of the world. This book is light and life if we'll only follow it.
1: Absolutely.
0: And don't you think, BJ, there are a lot of folks in our world today, there's a lot to be said for just trying something.
1: Mm-hmm.
0: There are a lot of people in our world today, their lives are filled with guilt. They lack purpose. You mentioned a moment ago, God knows why he created the world. He understands there's a purpose behind it. They have no peace. There's no harmony. Everything's in shambles. And yet the psalmist said in Psalm 119, 165, great peace have those who love your law. There's a lot to be said for internalizing this book.
1: Well, my dad was in his early years of living not a very happy man because he was, by his own admission, at that point in time, living according to the ways of the world. And there was a teenage boy that met him in the Air Force who had a good background, had been raised by a godly mom and dad. And he saw my dad's sin-sick condition, his miserable condition, and he said to him one day this. He said, you know, I think if I were you, I'd start reading my Bible. That's all he said. But my dad admits now that worked on him at night. First, he ridiculed it to his face as if to say, the Bible, that's sissy stuff. But in the quiet of his own reflective moments, he was miserable. He knew it. He'd actually been suicidal. And so he starts thinking, the Bible. I've tried everything else to find happiness, and it hasn't worked.
0: That's right.
1: Maybe this is the answer. And so he started going to services with this boy, this young boy at the Ojana Church of Christ on the island of Okinawa. And my dad started learning from the Bible the good news about how his past sins could be all forgiven, and he could find peace, true peace, right, that passes understanding, Philippians 4, 6 and 7 and following. And so one reading of the Bible started a chain reaction. My dad became a gospel preacher, trains gospel preachers, trained me. Mm-hmm. And I'm so grateful that someone thought enough of this book.
0: That's right.
1: To point my dad in that direction. Otherwise, I might not have even had a dad to know. I was born while he was overseas in Okinawa. And so I'm telling you, this book has solved so many people's problems. Why wouldn't our viewers, if they're miserable?
0: And BJ, don't you know that there are people, you mentioned a moment ago that your daddy just kind of blew it off initially. And there are probably a lot of people. They hear so many things from those in the world,
1: right?
0: And they castigate the idea of an eternal God, a creator, and God is constantly the whipping post of modern society. And yet the psalmist made an interesting statement. I was just thinking about this verse in light of what your dad did. The psalmist said, "Be still and know that I'm God." You know, there comes a point in time when maybe what you need to do, what people need to do, is just sit down in the quietness of their home and begin reflecting upon the Scriptures.
1: Right.
0: And you know, think through this thing and realize there is a better way of life. And realize there is a God in heaven, and He is the Creator, He is the Redeemer, and you know what? He can make a vast difference. Look at your dad. Look at the happiness, the happy years that your dad has enjoyed because he became a Christian.
1: Right.
0: And the lives that he's touched. You think about your mom and your, right, you know, your siblings, all the people that one note of encouragement from a friend did in the life of one man.
1: And it prepared him not just for the here, but the hereafter, because, you know, this book was designed not just to give us a life that's profitable here, but in the world to come, according to Mark chapter 10 and verse 29 and 30, and also godliness is profitable for now and for the life which is to come, 1 Timothy 4 and verse 8.
0: That's
1: this
0: right.
1: Is the standard of judgment. And you know, when we think about that, I've studied for tests before, and I was confident when I went into the test because I knew the material.
0: That's right.
1: Now, on this case, I'm not confident because I think I'm good enough to stand before God, but I'm not going to be surprised by what He expects of me.
0: That's right.
1: And what I need to do to be saved by His mercy and grace, because He's revealed it all in here. It's not some kind of secret. It's all right here.
0: That's right. BJ, you talk about the fact that at some point our time will be up here on planet Earth.
1: Mm-hmm.
0: The psalmist asked the question, what man can live and not see death? Can he deliver his life from the power of the grave? Well, the answer is, that's where we're all headed. And at some point in time, we have to deal with our own mortality. Mm-hmm. The Hebrew writer said, it is appointed unto men once to die. But then he said, after this cometh the judgment, Hebrews 9:27. So in light of that, it would behoove us to make preparation for that final journey when we cross over the Jordan, so to speak. What would a person need to do to make himself, herself ready to meet God in the judgment?
1: Right. First thing they've got to realize is that sin has to be addressed, and that all have sinned and come short of the glory of God, Romans chapter 3 and verse 23, and that the wages of sin is significant. It's death. But what kind of death? It's the second death, the lake of fire and brimstone, Romans 6:23 and Revelation 21:8. But here's the good news. This book tells me what God did to stop me from having to experience eternal torment,
0: right,
1: for my sin problem.
0: Right.
1: Jesus came to remove my sins, to bear my sins upon Him as my atonement. And he was willing to be bruised for my iniquities, Isaiah 53.
0: Yes, sir.
1: And so I can be cleansed by his shed blood. And that makes me so full of happiness and yet so full of awe that he would love me that much.
0: I agree, BJ. I was just contemplating the fact that there are probably a lot of people watching our program, and they're saying, BJ, you just don't understand where I've been. You don't understand my life, how bad I've been. And I'm knee deep, as they say, right, in sin. And there's just no way God in heaven would ever forgive me. How would you count on that?
1: I would point them to a man that called himself the chief of sinners, 1 Timothy chapter 1, and note that he said, this is a faithful saying, and it's worthy of all acceptation. I mean, you can take this to the bank. Christ Jesus came into the world to save sinners. Paul says, of whom I am chief. If Paul could be saved as the chief of sinners, what makes us think that the blood of Christ isn't powerful enough to cleanse us? Especially the very people that were told, you with wicked and lawless hands crucified and slew the very Son of God.
0: That's
1: are
0: right.
1: The very same people being told, repent and be baptized for the remission of sins. That if you'll call on the name of the Lord, you can be saved.
0: That's right.
1: Acts 2:21. Right. And so they were given an opportunity. The very reason that Jesus came to this world is to seek and to save the lost.
0: Absolutely.
1: Luke 19:10. Those who are whole have no need of a physician. It's those who are sinners who have need of a physician, we read. And so the Bible makes it clear that Jesus specializes in mending broken hearts and healing the soul, Luke chapter 4:18.
0: He has that ability. BJ, in 1 Corinthians chapter 6, Corinth was well known for two things, idolatry and immorality.
1: Yeah.
0: And they were steeped in both. And yet Paul, in writing to those people, said, do you not know that the unrighteous will not inherit the kingdom of God? He said, do not be deceived, neither fornicators, idolaters, adulterers, homosexuals, sodomites, thieves, covetous, drunkards, revilers, extortioners will inherit the kingdom of God. And then in verse 11, he said, and such were some of you.
1: Mm-hmm.
0: It's possible somebody's watching our program today, and it might be that one of the things mentioned by Paul has a stranglehold on them.
1: Mm-hmm.
0: Is it possible for them to find forgiveness, to enjoy the cleansing power of the blood of Christ, and to start over? You know, a lot of people, they would love the opportunity to just start over.
1: Yes.
0: And we talk about the judgment and the fact that, you know, one day we're going to give an account of the things that we've done in this body to Almighty God, and I'd like just a clean start. Is that possible?
1: As a matter of fact, 2 Corinthians 5 and verse 17, if any man be in Christ, he is a new creature. Old things are passed away. Behold, all things are become new. We become brand new in Jesus Christ. It's the land of beginning again. Start fresh. That's why it's called a new birth. It's like you're being born again, because the old man has been buried and the new man has risen to walk in newness of life. It's the greatest life out there. If people would just try it and really understand the peace that comes when you go to bed at night to say, if he comes back tonight, okay, I want to meet him. If he doesn't come back tonight, okay, I want to tell others about him. And so I'm going to just keep on centering on Christ, as Paul would put it in Colossians 3. I'm going to set my affection on things above, where Christ is, where he's seated at the right hand of the Father on high. Verse 4, for Christ who is our life. Christ is my life. He is what my whole focus is about.
0: That's right.
1: And so when you die, that's so meaningful. Paul said, as he faced his own impending death, you know, that he knew Christ was there, and he said, to live is Christ, to die is gain.
0: I think you're exactly right, BJ. In Revelation chapter 20, John said, and you alluded to the books that would be opened. John said, I saw the dead, the small and great, standing before God. And he said, the books were opened. The books, as you mentioned a moment ago, mm-hmm. for those who lived under the Old Testament, that would have been the Mosaic dispensation, they'll be judged accordingly. Those
1: right.
0: who lived under the period of the patriarchs, by the same. And then those of us living today, the books that will be opened, of course, would be the New Testament.
1: Right.
0: James said in James chapter 2 and about verse 12, so speak and so do as those who will be judged by the law of liberty. That would be the law of Christ.
1: Mm-hmm.
0: And so from Matthew to Revelation, that is the law of Christ. That's the gospel.
1: Right.
0: And we have to live in compliance with this word. Is that not true?
1: Absolutely right. As a matter of fact, the very reason these words were given is so that we might have eternal life. Give attendance to reading, Paul would tell Timothy in 1 Timothy 4:13. And then he would follow that up by saying, take heed to thyself and to the doctrine. For in doing this, he says, you'll save both yourself and them that hear thee. The doctrine that is contained in this book right here is able to lead me to eternal life. It's the very reason for which God gave me this book. It's my divine guidance system to get me to live with Jesus someday. And what a blessing that is. I mean, really think about it. Mm-hmm. I'll never be invited, as far as I know, to stay one night in the White House, much less the Lincoln bedroom of the White House, any part of the White House. And yet, I've got something really even better than that. I'm in the house of God, which belongs to Christ. I'm one of the heirs, the joint heirs with Christ.
0: That's what Paul said.
1: Romans chapter 8. And look, Howard Hughes didn't know me. Steve Jobs didn't know me. Bill Gates doesn't know me. These are rich men of yesteryear and of today. They don't have me in their will. That's okay with me, because I have a tract that I've passed out many times entitled, Somebody Died and Left You a Fortune.
0: That's right.
1: And that was Jesus Christ. And it's not an earthly fortune. It's heavenly treasures that can never be taken from you.
0: Peter said that we have an inheritance. It's incorruptible, undefiled. He said, it fades not away. It's reserved in heaven for you. I love what somebody asked Brother Franklin Camp on one occasion, if he knew he was going to heaven. He said, absolutely, I have reservations. Well, if you obey the gospel and you're living a faithful life, then you have a home waiting for you. Now, John said the books were opened. Another book was opened, which is the book of life. Now, those who are in the body of Christ, that is, those who are obedient to the will of God, they have their names recorded in the book of life. Now, if somebody has never obeyed the gospel, their name is not in that book.
1: Right.
0: There's an omission. If somebody is unfaithful, their name is removed.
1: Right.
0: So what would a person, let's just say that there's somebody who's a member of the body of Christ, they're watching this program, and they know they're not living a faithful life. What would they need to do to get their name back in the book of life?
1: Right, absolutely. Jesus gave those churches in the book of Revelation a chance. He said, repent or else. So repentance is the key. If you repent, then everything will be well. What does it mean to repent? It means to cease the activity that you're doing you shouldn't be doing, and to start living differently, to start living for the Lord instead of for self, to deny self, to take up the cross, the instrument of death, and to put to death our selfish desires. The middle letter of the word sin is the letter I. The middle letter of the word pride is the letter I. And when I am so focused on what I want that I don't do what God asks, then I'm living a life that's going to lead to eternal destruction. But when I humble myself in the sight of the Lord, He will lift me up and exalt me. And that's what I really want to do. Submit to God, and there are blessings that await, 1 Peter chapter 5 tells us.
0: That's right. BJ, as we conclude our thoughts about the judgment, and we know that the judgment is coming. Paul would say in Romans chapter 14, verse 10, we shall all stand before the judgment seat of Christ, for it is written, as I live, says the Lord, every knee shall bow to me, every tongue shall confess to God. So then each of us shall give an account of himself to God. In light of that, we need to make absolutely certain that we're prepared for the judgment.
1: Mm-hmm.
0: Now, Paul said to the Athenians that God commands all men everywhere to repent. And the reason is because He's appointed a day in which He'll judge the world in righteousness.
1: Mm-hmm.
0: The judgment's certain.
1: There's no doubt.
0: And so, to those who are watching our program, what would you say to somebody, if you had just a minute to say, you need to really think about this, what would you say to them?
1: I would say eternity is forever. And the time to make decisions about hereafter is right here. where you go hereafter will depend on what you go after here. And that's really what we try to get people to think about is don't get caught up in the daily rat race of trying to get more and more stuff and more accumulated possessions just so that you can leave them to people who may squander them foolishly after you're dead and gone. Rather, lay up for yourselves treasures in heaven where they can't be stolen. They'll always retain their value. In fact, the farmer that's out on the property showing the preacher all of his property, as far as you can look, preacher, in every direction, I own all of this land. Look in any direction, and its land is all mine. And the preacher said, well, I guess that's good. How much do you own in that direction?
0: That's right.
1: And that's really what we're asking our viewers to consider is, where are you putting your focus? Are you getting ready for the judgment day? 2 Peter chapter 3 makes it clear. Seeing then that all these things shall be dissolved, meaning earthly things, the world and the things that are therein shall be burned up, what manner of persons ought you to be in all holy conversation and godliness, looking for that blessed hope that we have? We need to be found without spot, blameless in Him, according to 2 Peter 3:14. So this is the answer. Be ready for the judgment by getting ready to leave this planet.
0: That's right. BJ, our time's gone, and I know on a personal note, just recently you lost your mother.
1: Yes.
0: And my condolences to you and to your family, to your dad. I know it's a tough thing, but I couldn't help but think, as you were talking a minute ago, you know what? You lost your mama, but she died in Christ.
1: That's right.
0: And she lived for that time.
1: Mm-hmm.
0: And John said, blessed are the dead which die in the Lord. Yes, says the Spirit, that they may rest from their labors, and their works do follow them. The Bible says, a woman who fears the Lord, she shall be praised.
1: Right.
0: A lot of people may not know your mama, but you know what? To know that your mama impacted a lot of people and that she's gone to a better place, and we look forward to seeing her one day.
1: Christian hope is very real. Thank you.
0: Thank you for being a part of our program. See you next week. God bless.

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0: It's 77 degrees.
2: Hello and welcome to Counterpoint. I'm Mike Hickson. With me, B.J. Clark. As always, I appreciate the opportunity to sit down and talk shop with B.J., talk about the Bible. And B.J., always good to be with you.
3: Yes, sir. You too.
2: We'll be talking today about what's right with the Church of Christ. Hope you'll stay tuned. B.J., I know that the title itself probably makes people think, okay, I know what you're going to say. The Church of Christ is the premier church among all churches. Well, that's not what I'm saying. And there are a lot of folks that, you know, they want to poke holes in, okay, the Church of Christ. But, you know, positively speaking, let's talk about what's right with the Church of Christ. Because when you look at the scriptures, there are a lot of check marks that we could put beside the Church of Christ, her features, her character. And so what I want us to do is maybe think about what's right with the church. And let's begin in Matthew 16. Mm-hmm. The whole idea, the concept of the church was not foreign to Jesus. Matter of fact, in Matthew 16, 18, he affirmed that he would build his church. Now, he built it upon that foundational fact that was set forth by Peter when Peter said, "You're the Christ, the Son of the living God." So let's just talk about one of the things that's right with the Church of Christ is her builder.
3: There's no better builder. John the Baptizer did not build the church. He prepared the way for the one who did. And he said as much. He is the friend of the bridegroom. You read that in Luke chapter 3 and other passages, John chapter 3. And you know that he is going to be

0: We know that it was right because whom did Peter preach that day? He preached Jesus and preached what Jesus did, how with wicked and lawless hands they'd slain him, crucified him, and yet God raised him up from the dead. When they said, what shall we do? He told them, repent and be baptized in the name of Jesus Christ. Christ is at the center for the remission of sins, and you'll, you know, be receiving the gift of the Holy Spirit.
1: BJ, you really made me think a minute about the word Christian. The suffix there, I-A-N, means belonging to. Mm-hmm. And so when we talk about being a Christian, well, what we're saying is we belong to the Lord. So when we talk about the church of Christ, what we're saying is it is the church that belongs to Christ. And as you said a moment ago, look, Jesus promised to build that church, and he bought it with his blood,
0: right?
1: Acts 20, verse 28. So if he built it and he bought it, then it only stands to reason it belongs to him. So when we talk about the church of Christ and we lift high that banner, the church of Christ, what we're saying is we are lifting high the church that Jesus built and bought with his blood.
0: That's right. I will build my church. If it's his church and he's Christ, then it's the church of Christ. We don't mean anything denominational by that.
1: No, not at all.
0: We mean something possessive by that. It belongs to him, and as such, we honor him as the head. And he was the head of the church that belonged to him then. He's the head of that church today. Is there still a church that belongs to Christ on the planet Earth today?
1: Yes, without question. And you know, BJ, Acts chapter 2, which is really, you know, some call it the hub of the Bible. But let's just say if we could somehow go back in time and we were in the city of Jerusalem and we're just observing the events as they unfold. Peter, the apostles, they're preaching and teaching. And then we see some 3,000 people yield obedience to the gospel. They're baptized into Christ. And then Luke said in Acts 2, verse 47, that those who are being saved were added to the church. And so if we just pulled somebody to the side and said, you know, I just noticed that you made a confession, you believe Jesus to be the Christ, the Son of God, and you were baptized into Christ, and I hear this talk about the church, what church are you talking about? What church do you belong to now? Well, what would they have said?
0: They would not have mentioned the name of so many churches that you see driving up and down the streets of our city. If we transported them into our day and time, do you think they might have any questions? Where did these churches come from? But they would have said, yes, I am a member of the church. And if we said, well, who's the head of your church? Well, it's not my church. It's Christ that's the head of the church, and I'm a member of his church. They would not have meant anything denominational by that.
1: Not a thing. And you know, BJ, what's right with the Church of Christ? Well, the church has the right builder.
0: Yes.
1: And the Church of Christ began in the right place.
0: It did.
1: That's an important thing. You know, Isaiah said the word of the Lord would go forth from Jerusalem. So we come to Acts chapter 2, and we have the church really beginning, the beginning point of the church. Well, where'd that happen?
0: Isn't it interesting that Jesus in Luke 24 told his apostles as he was ascending, he said, now you stay here, you tarry
1: in
0: the city of Jerusalem. Why? Because Isaiah had predicted the word of the Lord would go forth from Jerusalem. And then when you couple that with 2 Samuel chapter 7, where David was told, when you're dead and buried, one of your descendants is going to build a house for my name and establish a kingdom.
1: And it was
0: interesting.
1: That's exactly right. And so in Acts chapter 2, what does Peter do? But he goes back and traces that seed line.
0: Yes.
1: And points out that Christ was raised from the dead according to the flesh, that is, from the flesh of, or I guess he was a descendant of David, rather.
0: Right.
1: And he would sit upon that throne, not a physical throne, but a spiritual throne.
0: And you know, in Acts 2, he says, men and brethren, let me freely speak unto you of the patriarch David, that he is both dead and buried. Was that breaking news in Acts 2? So why is he bringing that up with such emphasis when that was a well-known fact for 1,000 years he'd been dead? Because of 2 Samuel 7, when you're

0: You're dead and buried. After you're dead and buried, one of your descendants will build a house. Wait a minute. What does Paul call the church in 1 Timothy 3:15, or the house of God? He calls it the church of the living God. So one of your descendants will build a church and establish a kingdom. You mentioned Matthew 16 earlier. Jesus said, I'm going to give you the key. I'll build my church.
1: That's right.
0: I'm going to give you the keys to the kingdom. So it's all coming together.
1: That's right. That's right. And you know what?
0: Together.
1: And you know what? In Luke chapter 24, Jesus, you remember, said that repentance and remission of sins would be preached in his name to all nations, beginning where?
0: At Jerusalem.
1: In Jerusalem.
0: Right.
1: So it all fits together. So what's right with the Church of Christ? Well, number one, has the right builder. Number two, it began in the right place. And don't tell me that it doesn't matter where the church began. The church was not, the beginning point for the Church of Christ was not Memphis, Tennessee,
0: no,
1: wasn't Atlanta, Georgia, or any other city for that matter, but rather it began in Palestine. And then what about the right time?
0: You know, Joel said that something would happen in the last days. Isaiah said something would happen in the last days. Isaiah said the Lord's house would be established in the top of the mountains in Jerusalem in the last days. Joel said that the Spirit would be poured out in the last days. And so when the apostles start speaking in languages they don't normally know how to speak in, the question is raised, how are they doing this? What, are they intoxicated? And Peter says, no, this is that
1: which was prophesied by the prophet Joel
0: in the last day. So, nailed it. Pinpoints it right there. Whatever is happening in Acts 2 meets the criteria of being the last days, which matches up with what Isaiah said would happen in the last days. The Lord's house would be established. What did we just see from 1 Timothy 3:15? The Lord's house is, it's the church.
1: That's right.
0: The church of the living God was established on the day of Pentecost in Jerusalem, in the right place. There were dwelling at Jerusalem men, Jews, devout men out of every nation. We're in the right place. And we have the right builder, as you said, and we have all of these prophecies just converging together to make a beautiful, beautiful puzzle piece, a completed puzzle piece. No pieces are going to be missing now. After this, it's all going to be in place.
1: That's right. And you know, BJ, another facet of our study, when we talk about, okay, what's right with the Church of Christ? Biblically speaking, those of us who belong to the Church of Christ, we strive to the best of our ability to teach what the Bible sets forth concerning the terms to enter the kingdom of God.
0: Mm-hmm.
1: And we go back to Acts chapter 2 for one passage. On Pentecost Day, when those people heard the gospel and were convicted of sin and cried out to Peter and the rest of the apostles, and they wanted to know, men and brethren, what shall we do? Peter told them exactly what they needed to do. Now, Peter, as you noted a moment ago, Matthew 16, verse 19, had been given the keys of the kingdom of heaven, as were the apostles, chapter 18, verse 18 of Matthew. So Peter said, number one, you need to repent. They already believed in Jesus.
0: Mm-hmm.
1: They knew who he was. He had performed miracles and wonders and signs among them. All right, so they had to believe in Christ. They were instructed to repent of their sins, and they were told to be baptized into Christ. Now, I know that there are some watching, and they're probably thinking already, there you go again. Everybody in the Church of Christ, you always want to talk about baptism. Well, there's a reason for that in there, BJ.
0: Well, you know what? I would say, no, it's not there I go again. It's there the Word of God goes again, because you and I didn't write the Bible. And if we're acknowledging that people, and we weren't there on the day of Pentecost, were we? So are we responsible for the fact that Peter said when he was asked, what shall we do? Did you and I come up with and whisper in Peter's ear, tell him to repent and be baptized?
1: And Peter didn't come up with
0: no.
1: But rather they spoke as the Spirit gave them utterance.
0: So and the Holy Spirit is God, Acts chapter 5.
1: Right.
0: So God is leading this process. And so when Peter says, repent and be baptized for the remission of sins, this is divine truth. You and I are subscribing to it, promoting it, preaching it. I'm not ashamed of that, but it surely did not originate with Peter.
1: No.
0: It didn't originate with you or with me, and it came from the mind of God. You can't get better than that.
1: No, and if what God has said concerning terms of entrance into the kingdom of God, if that's what God has said, then it's not up for debate.
0: No.
1: But rather, if we want to be a part of God's kingdom, and by the way, Jesus in John chapter 3 talked about the new birth. The new birth is what puts us into that kingdom or into the church that Peter preached about in Acts chapter 2. And so when we obey the gospel, and sometimes I hear people say, the church of Christ teaches this or teaches that. Look, the Bible teaches. I'm not a Church of Christ preacher, nor are you. We're gospel preachers. Mm-hmm. And what we want to do is emphasize what the church can be wrong. The Bible is always right.
0: Correct.
1: And so when we talk about, okay, this is what the Bible says concerning salvation, it's because that's what the Lord authorized. And, you know, Jesus said, all authority, all power has been given unto him in heaven and on earth. So when we baptize somebody in the name of Jesus Christ, what does that mean?
0: By the authority of Jesus Christ, we've done what we've been commanded to do. And, you know, the church exists because of his authority. He has authority over it. I like Romans 16:16 in our discussion here, because when Paul wrote to the Romans and said, the churches of Christ salute you, he wasn't saying, hey, you know that denomination that calls himself Church of Christ? Mm-hmm. They saw me the other day and they told me to say hi to you when I write to you. I just thought I'd let you know that denomination is sending their greetings.
1: No.
0: He was talking about actual called out groups that all belong to the same Savior, Jesus Christ. That's what the word church means, called out. It's
1: That's
0: from
1: right.
0: two Greek words, ekkaleo, to call out. And so members of the church are those who've been called out of this world into the kingdom of God's dear Son. They were added to the church by the Lord himself, Acts 2:47. And so is there a better place to be than the church of our Lord? I don't know of a place.
1: No, and you know what, BJ? In Colossians chapter 1, Paul said that those who have obeyed the gospel, they've been delivered out of the power of darkness and translated into the kingdom of God's dear Son. And he said it's in that sphere that we enjoy redemption through his blood, the forgiveness of sins. And so there he places salvation in two places. Number one, in Christ. Mm-hmm. Number two, in the church of Christ. And so when we're baptized into Christ, we become a member of the blood-bought body of Jesus, don't we?
0: Absolutely. And that's a privilege. I mean, think about it. I'm not a member of certain prestigious organizations in this world and never will be. That doesn't bother me. I am in the blood-bought church of Jesus Christ. The Son of God died to purchase me membership.
1: That's right.
0: In the body of Christ. And I can be a member of that church and know that I was loved by someone even when I didn't deserve to be because of my sinfulness. He loved me that much. What a blessing. Why would I want to give glory to anyone other than the one who died for me?
1: That's right. That's
0: John the Baptizer is the best man at the wedding. As we said, the wife doesn't take on the last name of the best man at the wedding unless it just so happens to be a relative of the one she's marrying who has the same name. She is taking on the name of the one to whom she's married. I'm married not to John the Baptist. I'm married to Christ.
1: That's right.
0: Based on the Romans chapter 7 analogy of being married to the body of Christ.
1: Yes. BJ, as we talk about what's right with the Church of Christ, we spent some time and talked about the authority of Christ. The beauty of being a member of the Church of Christ is we don't have a creed book. We don't have councils that convene on a regular basis and try to determine, you know, what's new law, what's old law, et cetera. No, our creed is Christ. We simply take this book right here as our rule of faith, our manual of faith. As Peter said, if any man speak, let him speak as the oracles of God. We believe that this book is unchangeable. Forever, O Lord, your word is settled in heaven. We believe that we will be judged according to what's recorded in this book. As James said, so speak, so do, as though that those that will be judged by the law of liberty. So one of the things that the Church of Christ has right, what's right with Church of Christ? Well, we have the right one who's running this organization. That's the Lord.
0: That's a way that's right and can't be wrong, as we sometimes preached over the years. no one that I know of would say, you know, it was wrong for those people to repent and be baptized on the day of Pentecost. They were commanded to. How could that have been wrong? It was wrong for them to worship according to the apostles' doctrine. No, it wasn't. No one's saying that. That's a way that was right and couldn't be wrong. What made things wrong is when man starts tampering with the purity of God's word, starts injecting his own doctrines and commandments, starts subtracting things that he has no right or authority to subtract. If we'll just go to the Bible, do exactly what it says, no more, no less, how can that be something that is wrong?
1: No, no.
0: It's right and can't be wrong.
1: That's right. What's right with the Church of Christ? Well, the Church of Christ has the right head, as you alluded to a moment ago. Jesus is the head of the church. Now, I know what Catholicism teaches, that Jesus is the head of the church in heaven, mm-hmm. but then there is this earthly head or pontiff who legislates the church here on earth. Well, the Bible teaches there's just one head and there's just one body. So when we look at what the Bible teaches, I mean, as going back to what you, how could that be wrong?
0: The head of the church governs the body, and the body is governed by my brain. This hand does what I'm telling it to do right now because it's getting signals from here that this is what I want it to do. It's not an entity of its own making truth and deciding things. Jesus is the head. We get our marching orders from him.
1: Right.
0: We don't say, here's what we're going to do, Lord, and you just need to go along with it. He has told us, no, here's what I want you to do. And when we follow his divine precepts and do what Colossians 3:17 says, whatever we do,
1: that's
0: in
1: right.
0: word or in deed, we do all in the name of the Lord Jesus, then that's the way that's right and can't be wrong, because to do something by his authority is, you just can't improve on that.
1: Well, no, and you know, the argument that's sometimes employed, well, Jesus is in heaven, so we need somebody who can run things, run the day-to-day affairs of the church. Well, no, he's left us his last will and testament, Hebrews 9:15-17. If you want to control your estate after your death, what do? You write out a will. Mm-hmm. Following your death, that will is probated and then executed. By the same token, we have the last will and testament of Jesus. We don't need anyone to run the affairs of the work of the church on earth because the Lord's doing that adequately from heaven.
0: And you know, in 1 Peter chapter 5, he mentions shepherds who are under, verse 4, the chief shepherd. So we're not suggesting there aren't men endowed with certain delegated authority to lead the church as elders over the flock, but those elders do not dictate policy.
1: No.
0: They answer to the chief shepherd.
1: That's
0: who
1: right.
0: is in charge, and he's the one determining what's right and what's wrong. And elderships don't have the right to just jettison his will and do their own, because then they're not acting like under-shepherds.
1: That's right.
0: And Jesus is the only chief shepherd.
1: Yeah, their authority is in the realm of expediency. Mm-hmm. Their job is to uphold what the law of Christ teaches, to feed the church, lead the church, guide the church, etc. But they have no authority in the realm of tampering with this divine book called the Bible.
0: Right, exactly.
1: BJ, another aspect of what's right with the Church of Christ, what about our worship? You know, there are five acts of worship spoken of in Scripture, and every act is fundamental, is imperative. You remember in John 4, Jesus said that God's interested in people who worship him in spirit and in truth. That means by his authority. Well, one of the acts of worship would be the preaching of the gospel. And BJ, when we come together on the first day of the week, we come together with the intent of learning from the Word of God. We're not here to give some social discourse, but rather we come together to hear what God has to say in his Word, don't we?
0: That's right. I was thinking that into the Old Testament system, when they were delivered from Egyptian bondage, it's now what? What do we do? God took care of that by saying, Moses, Aaron, tell them, here's how I want them to worship, outlines the sacrifices for the Old Testament system, here's what I do want them to do, here's what I don't want them to do. They continued in Moses and Aaron's doctrine to know what to do or not to do. In the New Testament, okay, we've now been baptized and added to the church. Now what? The answer is they continued not in Moses and Aaron's doctrine, they continued steadfastly in the apostles' doctrine. And what's interesting is it mentions and fellowship and in breaking of bread and in prayers. And it was Brother J.W. McGarvey's writing that I first observed that he observed that really you can find all five acts of worship
1: right there,
0: right here in verse 42.
1: Right.
0: And so you look at the joint communion that takes place when we participate in the Lord's Supper, the fellowship or communion that takes place when we teach and admonish another in
1: yeah,
0: song.
1: Yeah, by the way, sorry to interrupt, but
0: no problem.
1: But the Lord's Supper,
0: mm-hmm.
1: Some people say, well, you don't have to take it weekly. Some would say monthly, bi-monthly, semi-annually, except, well, the early church partook of the Lord's Supper every first day of the week.
0: Right.
1: And so we follow that practice, don't we?
0: That's where we get it. We don't get it from some meeting that they had in the 1800s to decide that. We get it from Acts 20 and verse 7. Someone says, well, it doesn't have the word every there. Well, listen, upon the first day of the week, how many weeks have a first day? They all do. And if the loan officer says your payment's due on the 15th of the month, singular, you don't say, this is the best news ever. Now we just got to decide which month, and we'll leave the other 11 out. He's going to tell you real quickly, the 15th of the month phrase means any month that has a 15th day is a day when your payment is expected. The first day of the week phrase, any week that has a first day is a day when your observance is expected of the Lord's Supper. Where'd we come up with that? The apostles' doctrine, and you see them singing together, giving, participating in that aspect, breaking of bread, the prayers, the teaching of the apostles' work, all of it's right there
1: yeah.
0: in Acts 2:42 and following.
1: Yeah, and one other maybe thing we ought to touch on very quickly, some who visit congregations of the Lord's people will notice right up front that we do not use mechanical instruments of music in worship to God, and we're talking about what's right with the Church of Christ, our worship. There's a reason why we don't use instruments of music. It's not because we can't afford them. It's not because we don't like them. But rather, it's because they're not authorized.
0: You know, I would point out that a lot of folks would be shocked to discover that the founders of the denominations that they adhere to were also vehemently opposed to mechanical instruments of music and worship. But I wouldn't say that's the authority by which to make that decision. But I think sometimes people have the false idea that the only people that have ever objected to mechanical instruments of music and worship were those cranky, fussy members of the Churches of Christ. When in truth, a lot of their founders recognize what you just said. The New Testament church did not use them. Not because they vanished off the planet between Malachi and Matthew, No, but because they were told to sing and make melody in the heart to the Lord, according to Ephesians 5:19, Colossians 3:16, and the heart is the instrument that is plucked. It's not a mechanical one. And the word a cappella means after the manner of the church. The very word indicates historically that people knew that's how they worshiped. And so once God has told us what he wants, that excludes anything else unless he's authorized
1: yes.
0: it elsewhere.
1: Matter of fact, the instrument was not introduced into quote-unquote Christian worship
0: right.
1: until hundreds of years after the establishment of the Lord's church. And by that time, there had been an apostasy, a falling away, and we see the effects of that even today. BJ, got a minute left. What would a person need to do to become a member of the Church of Christ?
0: The blessed truth about that is the same thing that was done in Acts 2. Hear about Christ and what he's done for you. Believe that he really is who he claimed to be, who the prophet said he would be, that he fulfilled all of that, and that now you can hear the word about Christ. That word can produce faith, Romans 10:17, a faith that he is the Christ, and that you will then repent of your sins, as the Bible commands in Acts chapter 17, verse 30, and then to, as a penitent believer, to confess his name, Romans 10, 9 and 10, unto salvation, but to be baptized then into Christ for salvation, Romans 6, 3, and then to live faithfully until he comes to take us home.
1: That's it. BJ, as always, so good to be with you.
0: Yes, sir. You too.
1: Thank you for being with us today. Until next week, God bless.
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4: Let's make the most of a minute. God's Word says in Romans 12, verse 3, that we shouldn't think of ourselves more highly than we ought to think. Now, that's an important perspective for us all. We may occasionally need things that bring us down to ground level. I recently read an article which said that Winston Churchill once was asked, "Doesn't it thrill you to know that every time you speak, the hall is packed to overflowing?" "It's quite flattering," replied Sir Winston, "but whenever I feel that way, I always remember that instead of making a speech, I was being hanged. The crowd would be twice as big." Next time I get to thinking too much of myself, may I pause to take a deep breath of God's air, drink his water, and eat his food that couldn't have grown without him, and remember how utterly dependent I am on him? I'm Glenn Colley from the Church of Christ, hoping you make the most of your minutes.
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0: Ladies and gentlemen, thank you very much for watching the Fountain of Life television program today. My name is Larry Acuff. I am the preacher for the Lithia Springs Church of Christ. We want you to know what a joy it is for us to be able to study the Bible with you in this fashion today. So get your Bible, get a piece of paper, a pencil, get a notepad. Perhaps you want to take some notes about our lesson today. We're going to be looking at a question: what must I believe to be saved? Now, you may have heard other ways in which that may have been put. What must I do to be saved? But in this lesson today, we're going to ask the question, what must I believe to be saved? But before we do, we want to remind you of our free Bible correspondence course. When you'll just give us a call at 877-700-0559. Give us your name, address. Please include the zip code. We're going to send you lesson number one in our free Bible correspondence course. You complete lesson number one, send it back to us. We will send you lesson number two along with a nice certificate of completion. You want to get all 10 of them. It's a great way to study the Bible. So give us a call at 877-700-0559, and we will send you lesson number one in our free Bible correspondence course. In the book of Revelation, chapter number 22 and verse number 17, the Bible says, "The Spirit and the bride say, come. Let him that heareth say, come. Let him that is athirst come. Whosoever will," underline that in your mind, "whosoever will, let him come and drink of the water of life freely." In Revelation chapter 21 and verse number 26, he said, "I am the Alpha and the Omega." He said, "It is done. I am the beginning and the end." And he said, "Whoever is athirst, let him come to me," and I'm paraphrasing this, "and drink of the fountain of the water of life freely." That's what this program is about. And that is to help you and I come to a better understanding of the Bible and what the Bible teaches. Paul said in Romans 1 and verse 16, "I'm not ashamed of the gospel of Christ. It is the power of God unto salvation to everyone that believeth, to the Jew first and also to the Greek." In John chapter 15, the Bible says that if a man abide in me and my words abide in him, he shall ask what he will, and it shall be done unto him. You see, ladies and gentlemen, it is the message of the Bible that makes a difference. The Apostle Paul wrote in 2 Timothy chapter number 4, Paul said, "I charge thee therefore before God and the Lord Jesus Christ, who shall judge the quick and the dead at his appearing in his kingdom. Preach the word. Be instant in season, out of season. Reprove, rebuke, and exhort with all longsuffering and doctrine. For the time will come when men will not endure sound doctrine, but after their own lust shall they heap to themselves teachers, having itching ears. They shall turn their ears from the truth and shall be turned to fables." Jesus said in John 14, verse 6, "I am the way, the truth, and the life. No man cometh unto the Father but by me." So, ladies and gentlemen, it is the message of the Bible. It is the Holy Word of God, quick and powerful, sharper than any two-edged sword. It is the message of the Bible that needs to be planted into the hearts of individuals and motivate them to do the will of God. In Acts chapter number 16, the Bible tells us about the Philippian jailer. In Acts 16, 25 through about verse number 33, Paul and Silas are in prison. They are in stocks. They're bound by chains. The Bible says that at midnight, Paul and Silas prayed and sang praises unto God, and the prisoners heard them. Man, how powerful that would be. That here these men have been beaten. These men have, they have suffered the anguish and the pain of a beating. They are in prison. They are in jail. They are in stocks and they're in chains. In spite of that, the Bible says that they prayed and sang praises unto God. If you and I, this is not our lesson today, but if you and I can learn that difficult times come. Jesus said, "Blessed are you when men shall revile you and persecute you and shall say all manner of evil against you falsely for my sake. Rejoice and be exceeding glad, for great is your reward in heaven. For so persecuted they the prophets which were before you." The persecution may come upon us. But now, back to Acts 16. Paul and Silas in prison prayed, saying, "Praise to God." And there was an earthquake. They were loosed from their chains and from their stocks. They could have escaped. They did not. The jailer, thinking that they would have done so, was ready to kill himself. Paul said, "Do thyself no harm. We're all here." He called for a light and came in and fell down at the feet of Paul and Silas. And he asked the question, "Sirs, what must I do to be saved?" Well, they preached unto him Jesus, and the same hour of the night he took them and washed their stripes and was baptized, he and all of his straightway. Go with me to the book of Acts chapter 9. Saul is on the road to Damascus, and he's going there to persecute Christians. And a light shines round about him, and he falls to the ground off of his horse. And Jesus said, "Saul, Saul, why persecutest thou me?" You remember Saul said, "Who art thou, Lord?" And he said, "I am Jesus of Nazareth, whom thou persecutest." Saul then asked a question. "What must I do? What would thou have me do, Lord? What do you want me to do? What must I do?" Well, Jesus said, "You go to the city of Damascus, and there it will be told thee what thou must do." And so what do we find then? We find that Ananias goes to Damascus as God had instructed him. In Acts 22, Paul gives us a record of this. And he said that Ananias came to him and said, "Saul, why tarriest thou? Arise and be baptized and wash away thy sin, calling on the name of the Lord." And incidentally, Paul said, "I was not disobedient to the heavenly vision." So what do we find? What must I do to be saved? You find again another example of this in the Bible, in which the Bible tells us in Acts chapter 2 about the folks on the day of Pentecost. Peter had preached to them on that day. They heard the message. The Bible said, "Now when they heard this, they were pricked in their hearts, and they cried out to Peter and the rest of the apostles, 'Men and brethren, what shall we do?'" Oh, again, we have a question. What shall we do? Now I want you to look at this. We have the question in Acts chapter 16 in which the Philippian jailer asked the question, "What must I do to be saved?" We have the illustration, of course, of Saul of Tarsus in Acts chapter number 9, and he said, "What must I do?" Then we have the same statement in the book of Acts chapter number 2 and verse number 37 when they said to Peter the rest of the apostles, "What shall we do?" And so, again, we look at this. Now, we've got other illustrations of this in the Bible. John chapter 3 with Nicodemus, "Good Master, what shall I do that I may inherit eternal life?" We have the rich young ruler in Matthew chapter 19, and he too asked Jesus, "Good Master, what shall I do that I might inherit eternal life?" So every one of these have focused on the concept, "What must I do?" Now, very obviously, you and I can study the Bible. We recognize there are things that an individual must do. Now, I think as you and I go back to all of this, we see that each one of them now, and we haven't exhausted the illustrations from the Bible on that. We could look at Cornelius in Acts 10. We could look at the Ethiopian eunuch in Acts chapter number 8. See, here's water. What hinders me to be baptized? Basically asking the same question. But now I want to change the question. What must I believe? When you and I look at this, prior to these illustrations that we have given, there's something that must be believed. For an example, we find in Mark chapter number 16 and verse 16, "He that believeth and is baptized shall be saved." Now, not only do we see that, but in Hebrews 11 verse 6, the Bible says that without faith it is impossible to please God, for he that cometh to God must believe that he is, and that he is a rewarder of them that diligently seek him. And so I ask the question, what must I believe? Well, I have three things that you and I must believe in order to be saved. Number one is this. We must believe that we're lost. A man is not going to obey the gospel. A man is not going to be saved until he recognizes that he's living in a lost condition. Now, look at all of these illustrations. Go with me. at the very foundation in Luke chapter number 15. And what do we find? We find a young boy, we call him the prodigal son. He went to his father and he said, give me my inheritance. The father gave it to him. The Bible said he spent it in riotous living. When he ran out of money and his friends had left him, he was eating the husk, the Bible says, that the swine did eat, and no man gave unto him. What brought him back to the father's house? He came to recognize the condition in which he was in. He said, there is bread enough in my father's house and to spare. I will arise and go to my father. Listen, as long as that man had his money, as long as he had his friends, as long as he was whooping it up and had a good time, he did not recognize the condition in which he was, and that is that he was lost. What a tragedy it is. It's difficult to save a man who said, I don't believe I'm lost. You and I must recognize that outside of Jesus Christ, that men are living in a lost condition. I'm sure you've heard sermons before about dying in a lost condition. But I remember several years ago, a great gospel preacher, now deceased, Brother Bobby Duckin. I remember a tremendous sermon that he preached called Living in a Lost Condition. Do you know when a man is lost and outside of Christ and he is still living, he's influencing others for the devil. So in order to be saved, a man must come to the understanding and he must come to the conclusion that he is separated from God. What separates a man from God? Sin. Look at what the Bible says. In Isaiah chapter 59, verses number 1 and 2, the Bible says, behold, the Lord's hand is not shortened that he cannot reach, neither are his ears heavy that he cannot hear, but your sin has separated between you and God. So man, sin separates a man from God, and he is lost as a result of being separated from God because of that sin. In the book of Romans chapter number 3 and verse 10, the Bible says, there's none righteous, no, not one. In Romans 10 and verse number 13, the Bible says their throat is an open sepulcher. And in verse number 23 in Romans, the same chapter of the Bible says that all have sinned and come short of the glory of God. 1 John 3 verse 4, the Bible says, whosoever transgresseth the law is a sinner, for sin is the transgression of the law. In Ecclesiastes 7, verse number 20, there's no man upon this earth that doeth good and sinneth not. Lost. Sin separates a man from God. In Isaiah 53 and verse number 6, the Bible says, all we like sheep have gone astray. We have turned every man to his own way, and the Lord has laid on him the iniquity of us all. Go with me to the book of Luke, chapter number 22. When you study there about the thief on the cross, what happens on that? You know what he recognized? He recognized he was lost. If he had the idea, hey, look, I don't need to do anything. I'm going to just the universal salvation. The devil doesn't have any better sense. He just tries to tempt me, but the Lord's going to save everybody. No. He was lost and he recognized it because he said to our Lord, remember me when you come into your kingdom. Jesus said to him this day, thou shalt be with me in paradise. So what must I believe in order to be saved? And that is man must see himself separated from God because of sin. See, we don't recognize many times the terribleness of sin. I mean, liking sin, my friend, is like being good to a rattlesnake. I didn't want to even watch this. I'm scared to death of snakes. I didn't even want to watch this. That some man, I guess, kind of got into a match with a rattlesnake. Well, I'm going to tell you, I probably am not going to get into a match with a rattlesnake because when I see that character, guess what? I'm going to be gone. I mean, in a hurry. Well, now sin, liking sin, is like being good to a rattlesnake. Men are in a lost condition because of sin. So what must I do to be saved? We looked at that, but now we ask the question, what must I believe to be saved? Do you believe that you're in a lost condition? Second thing, not only I must believe that I'm in a lost condition, but secondly, I must believe that there is a way out of that lost condition. You hear folks say many times, well, you know, they'll say, Brother Acuff, I just don't think there's any way out. There's just not any way out for me. Really? Have you ever considered that? You say, well, Brother Acuff, I'm just such a sinner. God is not going to forgive me. Really? How did you come up with that conclusion? Think about this, my friend. Do you realize that on the day of Pentecost, listen to what Peter said to those folks. Peter said, you think about this. You have with wicked hands crucified the Son of God. They had crucified Jesus, the Son of God. Well, let's just leave. There's nothing we can do. I mean, we crucified Jesus, therefore we can't be saved. No. Listen to this. When they heard that, and they asked Peter and the apostles, men and brethren, what shall we do? Peter told them, you repent and you're baptized and you have the remission of sins. And so when you and I, you know, they recognized that there was a way in order to be saved. If you have a Bible, I want you to see what the Bible says. I've got my Bible turned to the book of Isaiah, chapter number 35, and I want you to mark this down on your notes. Get your Bible and read it with me for a second, and look at Isaiah chapter number 35, and look at the 8th verse in Isaiah 35. The Bible says, and a highway shall be there. Well, we know what that is. That is a way to go. And a highway shall be there. And listen to this. And a way, he says, and it shall be called the way of holiness. It shall be called the way of holiness. So what do we find? What must I believe to be saved? I must believe that I am a sinner, separated from God, lost in sin, destined for a devil's hell as a result of that sin. If I don't, I'm not going to take the steps in order to be saved. Secondly, I must believe there is a way. The Bible tells us that there is a way here. Listen to this. The unclean shall not pass over it, he says. But it shall be for those, the wayfaring man, even though he be a fool, shall not err. Though fools shall not err therein. No. There's a way. In the book of Proverbs, and we're going to look at this a little bit later on also in Proverbs 14, I want to give you one phrase out of that verse number 12. There is a way. Now just stop right there for a second. And so what must I believe in order to be saved? I must believe that I'm a sinner, and I must believe that there is a way. Don't give up, my friend. Don't come to the conclusion that there's no way for me to be saved. See, these folks crucified the Son of God. When you read the Bible, and for you and I understand, we know that a man may commit murder, a man may be a thief. The Bible tells us again about the thief on the cross. And Jesus said that he was a thief. Jesus said, this day thou shalt be with me in paradise. Evidently, he said, there's got to be a way. There's no use to sit in despondency. There's no use to sit in despair. There's no use to realize that your life is covered with sin and therefore I'm just going to be lost eternally. There are men literally who believe that there is no hope for them. But the Bible teaches us that there is hope. And Isaiah says that there is a way, and there is a way of holiness. Now, I'm going to move quickly to the third part of this lesson because I want to conclude there and have a little time on that. What must I believe to be saved? I must believe that I'm a sinner. I must recognize my sin. I must realize that sin separates a man from God. Secondly, I must recognize that there is a way. I must believe that there is a way for me to be saved. Now, thirdly, I must believe there is a right way for me to be saved. See, not just a way. Now, go back with me now to this book of to Proverbs 14, verse 12, I quoted a minute ago, in which I just gave you the first few words. There is a way. Now, let's finish it. There is a way that seemeth right unto a man, but the end thereof is the way of death. So the Bible says there's a way, it seems right to a man. See, so not only must I believe that there is a way, but I must believe there is a right way. Not every way is the right way. Why? Because there are false teachers and false doctrine that's out there in the world. For an example, in Matthew chapter 7, verse 15, Jesus said, "Beware of false prophets which come to you in sheep's clothing, but inwardly they're ravening wolves. You'll know them by their fruit." 2 Peter chapter number 2, the Bible said there were false prophets among the people, even as there shall also be false teachers among you, who privately shall bring in damnable heresies, even denying the Lord which bought them, and shall bring upon themselves swift destruction, and many shall follow their pernicious ways, by reason of whom the way of truth shall be evil spoken of. 1 John 4, verse 1, the Bible says, "Beloved, believe not every spirit, but do what? Try the spirits where they are of God." Why? Because many false prophets are gone out into the world. Look at what the Bible teaches us as well. Not only in Matthew 7, 15, or in the book of 1 John 4 and verse 1. Look at Galatians chapter number 1, verses 6 through 10, in which Paul said, "I marvel that you're so soon removed from him that called you unto the grace of Christ, unto the grace of God, unto another gospel, which is not another." But listen to that. He said, "There be some that trouble you and would pervert the gospel of Jesus Christ." Now watch that. What do we say? Not every way is right. I mean, you may listen. You may listen to a preacher. My friend, listen. In the past several months. I continuously, and I'm sure some of you do the same thing, I continuously come into contact with, quotation mark, women preachers. I've had them say to me, "Well, now, Brother Acuff, I'm a pastor just like..." No, you're not. You know why I'm telling you not? Because the Bible says you can't be. Because a pastor, according to 1 Timothy chapter 3, a pastor, an elder, a bishop, a presbyter, an overseer, all relating to the same thing. And did you notice in the Bible that the word pastor is plural? The pastors, he set some as pastors, some as overseers. So what are they saying? Well, I've made my own plan. There's a way that seemeth right to a man. And I've had these ladies, I'm not questioning their sincerity. I'm not saying they're not sincere individuals. I'm just telling you, according to the Bible, a woman is not a pastor, cannot be a pastor of a church. Why? Because she cannot be the husband of one wife. So when you and I look at that, see, there are those who, well, Brother Acuff, my pastor, she, no. See, Paul said, "I marvel, you so soon removed from him that called you under the grace of Christ under another gospel, which is not a..." The Bible says that a woman is not to usurp the authority. "I suffer not a woman to teach, nor to usurp the authority over the man, but to be in subjection." See, the Bible says in 1 Corinthians chapter 14, verse 34, that the women are to keep silent. Does that sound like what we are seeing in America today? In the religious world today? And so when you and I... Now, remember our third point? We said there are three things that we must believe. Number one, we must believe we're lost. Number two, we must believe that there is a way. But number three, we must believe there is a right way to be saved. Now, let's look at that. Paul said, "I marvel that you are so soon removed from him that called you under the grace of Christ unto another gospel, which is not another, but there are some that trouble you." And what do? They pervert the gospel of Jesus Christ. Well, now look at some of the perversions about salvation. Number one, one perversion of salvation is that you can be saved with a sinner's prayer. All you got now, have you seen this? Have you seen these fellows on television, these televangelists? Now, they'll preach, and now everybody bow your head. Everybody bow your head. Raise your hand. Everybody bow your head. Say the sinner's prayer. I believe that God, for Christ's sake, hath pardoned me for my sin. You, my friend, you cannot show me. I challenge you. You can call this number, 877-700-0559. If you can show me in the Bible, one time in the Bible, where any man was ever told to say and to pray the sinner's prayer in order to be saved, I promise you that I will, on the Fountain of Life television program, come back and say I was wrong. Here it is in the Bible. I promise you I would do that. And yet that's what denominationalists do. That's what so many, quotation mark, pastors do. They tell you, oh, just say the sinner's prayer. Oh, I believe that God, for Christ's sake, has pardoned me from my sin. Is that what the people did on the day of Pentecost? No. Is that what the Ethiopian eunuch did in Acts chapter 8? No. Is that what Saul did in Acts chapter 9? No. Is that what Cornelius did in Acts chapter 10? No. Is that what the Philippian jailer did in Acts chapter 16? No. So that's one of the perversions. Here's another one. You do not have to, I mean, baptism doesn't have to be an immersion. We'll just sprinkle or pour or whatever. You don't have to be submerged. Yet the word baptize itself means immersion. The Bible tells us in Romans chapter 6, shall we continue in sin that grace may abound? God forbid. How shall we that are dead to sin living along therein? Know ye not that so many of us as were baptized into Jesus Christ were baptized into His death? Therefore we are, listen to this, we are buried with Him by baptism into death, that like as Christ was raised up from the dead by the glory of the Father, even so we also should walk in newness of life. For if we have been planted together in the likeness of His death, we shall be also in the likeness of His resurrection. In our lesson today, what must I believe in order to be saved? I must believe that I'm a lost, I'm a sinner, I'm separated from God by sin. Secondly, I must believe that there is a way. And that's what Isaiah 35 verse 8 tells us. The way of holiness. And number three, that there is a right way. There's a wrong way. And that is following the paths of men. Following the direction of those who do not follow the Bible. My friend, listen, the Bible teaches us what to do in order to be saved, and we encourage you to do that. Perhaps you have a question about this lesson today. Feel free to give me a call at 877-700-0559. If I'm not available, I'll get back to you. I'll give you a call back. We thank you very much for watching the Fountain of Life television program today.
1: Now it's time for a GBN Daily Lift. And these words, which I command thee this day, shall be in thine heart. Deuteronomy chapter 6, verse 6. The Hebrew writer says, we must give the more earnest heed, Hebrews chapter 2 and verse 1, only by committing the Word of God to our heart and making application of it to our lives will we not drift away. The Bereans provide an excellent example of giving earnest attention whenever God's Word was proclaimed. Do not neglect the opportunities of both study and proclamation of the unsearchable riches of God. Failure to pay constant attention leads to drifting, and drifting leads us away from God, away from His Son, and away from His church.
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2: So the question or the concept or the topic that we are going to explore this morning, the Godhead, was actually submitted via a question for our question and answer sermon on the last Sunday evening of every month. And when I got this question out in the box, I looked at it and I was thinking, there is no possible way that I could explore this in the way that I want to explore it adequately enough through the Word of God by including it with a couple other different questions that are submitted. And as you know, that's what we do. On the last Sunday of every month, we take a couple questions, sometimes two, sometimes three. Tonight, we're going to explore three questions, and we couple them together, and we answer them to the best of our ability using the Word of God. We don't provide man's answers. We provide God's answers to those questions. And so the question that was submitted for that question and answer series was, what is the Godhead? And so what we're going to do is we're going to take this topic and we're going to explore it in our fundamental Sunday lesson. Now, if we're going to understand the definition of the Godhead, it could be easily defined as this: God the Father, God the Son, and the Holy Spirit. But as you know, it's a lot more complex than just those three persons that comprise the Godhead. And so what we need to do is we need to go into the Word of God to find the definition that God gives us regarding this specific topic. And if we're going to call Bible things by Bible names, if we are going to speak where the Bible speaks and remain silent where the Bible is silent, it's important to note that the term Godhead is found three separate times throughout the New Testament. First, it's found in Acts chapter 17 and in verse 29. Secondly, it's found in Romans chapter 1 and in verse 10. And thirdly, it's found in Colossians chapter 2 and in verse 9. Now, what I find interesting about the three separate times that we find this terminology in the New Testament is the fact that each time a different Greek root word is found. In Acts chapter 17 and in verse 29, in the New King James Version, it says His divine nature. But if you look at the King James Version, it will say Godhead. And then in Romans chapter 1 and in verse 10, and in Colossians chapter 2 and in verse 9, we also find the term Godhead. But even though they have three separate Greek root words, it means the same thing. It has the same definition: divinity, or the quality of deity, or the quality of God. Now, let's not make the same mistake that some make when they hear that term Godhead and they only think of one person that is in the Godhead, and they only think of God.

three persons, these three personalities that comprise the Godhead. First, you have God the Father. Second, you have God the Son. Hebrews chapter 1 and verse 8, in that specific verse, the Hebrews writer is talking about how God the Father's throne is from everlasting to everlasting. And then he talks about the scepter of the kingdom, which is the scepter of righteousness. And we understand that the term scepter is an Old Testament reference to the Christ. But you also have the Holy Spirit. Now in Acts chapter 5, the verses 3 through 4, which is the verse that I have up there under the Holy Spirit, that is a specific instance that we find with the Holy Spirit where Ananias and Sapphira, they sell something, and instead of giving it all, they hold back a little bit for themselves. And the apostles accuse them of lying to the Holy Spirit. But it's important to remember, and this is what I want us to get from this, that the Godhead is comprised of three persons or three personalities: God the Father, God the Son, and the Holy Spirit. Take Jesus' great commission, for example, in Matthew chapter 28 and verse 19. What did he say? Go therefore and make disciples of all nations, baptizing them in the name of the Father and of the Son and of the Holy Spirit. Now we know that the purpose of baptism is to wash away our sins. Acts 22 and verse 16. 1 Peter chapter 3 and verse 21. But here we find the three persons of the Godhead mentioned by Jesus. And they all have the same authority. We are to be baptized in the name of the Father and of the Son and of the Holy Spirit. You see, even though they are all divine, they are all deity, they have separate personalities. It's kind of like you and me. You have different characteristics than I do. You have different characteristics that create your personality. But we also all share the same attributes of being human. Even though you may have a different personality and different interests and different hobbies than I do, we all share the same attributes of being human. Even though the Godhead is comprised of three separate persons with three separate personalities, we all have, or the Godhead all has, the same essence. They are all deity. They are all divine. Now, let's take those thoughts and let's direct them into some fundamental thoughts regarding the Godhead. For example, the unity of the Godhead. Now, I want to ask you an important question, and this is important. Is the Godhead unified in purpose and in will? Now, if you listen to the religious world today, they will try to tell you that the Godhead, it's not unified, that it's separate. And oftentimes they try to treat the Holy Spirit as if he is a rogue agent that has his own will and his own agenda. But that is contrary to the Word of God, because the Word of God reminds us, it reveals to us that they are unified in purpose and in will, but it doesn't just extend to that, it extends to other aspects as well. They're unified in work. They're unified in love. They are unified in purpose and in will. And I'm reminded of what Jesus said in John chapter 10 and in verse 30. Now, perhaps you remember John chapter 10, because in John chapter 10 and in verse 6, Jesus says, I am the door of the sheep. He is the protector of the sheep. He is the one who guards his flock. But then he goes on down in verse 11, he says, I am the good shepherd. And here he differentiates himself from the shepherds of the Old Testament, and he establishes himself as the good shepherd, the one in whom his flock has life. John chapter 14 and verse 6, I am the way, I am the truth, and I am the life. And no one comes to the Father except through me. Jesus is the shepherd of his flock. But then he goes on down in verse 30 of John chapter 10, and he makes a statement that at the time confuses those who heard it. Jesus says, I and my Father are one. Now, let's rewind for a second and go back to 1 Corinthians chapter 8 and in verse 6. And do you remember what Paul said? He said, there is only one God and Father of all. That's Ephesians chapter 4 and verse 6 as well. But then he continues and he says, there's only one Lord and Savior, Jesus Christ. So is Jesus saying here that he's the same person as his Father? He is saying that they are one because they are unified in their purpose
and their will. Now, for a moment, I want to go through some of these various aspects in which the Godhead

0: are unified with you in order to demonstrate this concept of how the unity exists within the Godhead. For example, they are unified in work. Now, Jesus makes the statement in John chapter 4 and in verse 34, and this is directly after he comes into contact with the Samaritan woman at the well. And he makes the statement, "My food is to do the will of him who sent me and to finish his work." So here Jesus says that my food is to do the will of him who sent me. Well, was his will the one that he was doing? Whose will was he doing? He was doing God the Father's will. He was finishing his work. Well, what work are we talking about here? We're talking about the working of redemption, because we know that we now have redemption through Christ Jesus. And that was the work that he came to finish. It was a work that God himself started when Adam and Eve sinned in the garden. They're unified in work, but they're also unified in authority. Revelation chapter 2 and verse 7. Now notice what Jesus says here. "He who has an ear, let him hear what the Spirit says to the churches. To him who overcomes, I will give to eat from the tree of life, which is in the midst of the paradise of God." Now when we read this verse, the two things that our eyes catch a hold of is the tree of life and the paradise of God. But do you realize what Jesus is saying here? He says, "He who has an ear, let him hear what the Spirit says," what the Word of God says. And if he hears it and he does it, I have the authority to give that person to eat of the tree of life, which exists in the paradise of God. God the Son and the Holy Spirit are united in authority. They're also united in love. John chapter 14 and verse 21, as Jesus is speaking directly to his disciples, I want you to notice what he says. "He who has my commandments and keeps them, it is he who loves me." Now notice this. "And he who loves me will be loved by my Father, and I will love him and manifest myself to him." Now let's get a little bit of background in regard to this verse. Wasn't it in John chapter 14 and verse 15 that Jesus said those important words that Johnny pointed out as he was meditating upon the communion table? What did he say? "If you love me, you will keep my commandments." Well, here once again in verse 21, we see Jesus expound upon that. He says, "He who has my commandments and keeps them, it is he who loves me." But the part that I want you to make a mental note, to underline in your mind, is this: "And he who loves me will be loved by my Father." If we love Jesus, then we're going to be loved by the Father. The Father loved us. And Jesus loves us. They are united in love, but they are also united in will and in purpose. Now in John chapter 6 and in verse 35, Jesus makes his first great I am statement. Do you remember what it was? "I am the bread of life," he says. In other words, he's the only thing that we will ever need. But then three verses later, he says something that I want us to pay attention to. "Or have I come down from heaven, not to do my own will, but the will of him who sent me?" Why did Jesus come to this earth? Did he come to do his own will? In the words of Jesus, he did not come to do his own will. He came to do the will of the one who sent him. Well, who sent him? God the Father sent him. John chapter 3 and verse 16. But this also extends to the Holy Spirit. John chapter 16 and verse 13, as Jesus once again is speaking directly to his disciples. Now that's important to note in the context. He says, "However, when he, the Spirit of truth, has come, he will guide you into all truth. For he will not speak on his own authority, but whatever he hears, he will speak, and he will tell you things to come." So once again, here we find that they are united in will and purpose. Jesus came to do the will of his Father. The Father's will and Jesus' will and the Holy Spirit's will were all the same. And perhaps the best way to demonstrate this to you is reflecting upon the words in Genesis chapter 2 and verse 24. Now we understand that the context of this verse is talking about marriage. And what's it say? "Therefore a man shall leave his father and mother and be joined to his wife, and they shall become one flesh." So when a man and a woman are joined together in marriage, they become one flesh. Now let me ask you this. When I married my beautiful wife, Miranda, did we become one person? Well, no, we didn't become one person. Husbands, when you married your wife, did you become one person? Well, no, you didn't become one person. So how are we united? How do we become one flesh? We are now united in a covenant, but we're also united in our purpose on this earth. And that purpose is to glorify God in everything that we do as a married couple. That's what we're talking about here. So here we have Moses saying that when you're married, you become one flesh. And that applies to us in that we know that when we have a wife, that we are now united under the same purpose. What about John chapter 17 and verse 21? Jesus prayed this, that they may all be one, as you, Father, are in me, and I in you, that they also may be one in us, that the world may believe that you sent me. Now, when you became a New Testament Christian, did we all become one person? Well, no, because there's about 90 to 100 of us here this morning. We didn't become one person, but we came united in our will and our purpose. We became united in the body of Christ, and the body of Christ serves one purpose, that is to glorify God, to worship God in spirit and in truth, thereby glorifying Him and to spread the gospel of Christ. We became united in will and in purpose. You see, even though the Godhead is comprised of three persons, that Godhead has the same essence. They are all God. God the Father is God. God the Son is God. The Holy Spirit is God. They are all deity. They are all omniscient. They are all knowing. They know all that there is to know. They are all omnipresent. They can be present at any place at any time. They are all omnipotent. They are all powerful. Let's explore one more fundamental aspect about the Godhead. Now, this is a question that is commonly asked. What is the function of the Godhead? What do they do? What's their purpose? Now, as we talk about the unity of the Godhead, it's also important to note that one member of the Godhead can function separately from the whole of the Godhead. Now, what do I mean by that? Because all members of the Godhead are God. They are not one-third God. And the Godhead can function separately through one of its members to complete a function. For example, creation. What was the function of the Godhead in creation? Well, the Bible reveals to us that they served three separate roles. God the Father planned creation. Jeremiah chapter 51 and verse 15 tells us that. He has made the earth by His power. He has established the world by His wisdom. And He has stretched out the heaven by His understanding. By His power, by His wisdom, and by His understanding. It was these three aspects that went into God planning creation. What role did God the Son play? God the Son executed creation. Colossians chapter 1 and verse 16. For by Him all things were created that are in heaven and that are on earth, visible and invisible, whether thrones or dominions or principalities or powers, all things were created through Him and for Him. So, God the Son, all things were created through Him and for Him, whether those things are invisible or whether they are visible. And then there in verse 18 of Colossians chapter 1, we learn that Jesus is the head of the body, which is the church. What role did the Holy Spirit play? Holy Spirit completed. Job chapter 26 and verse 13. By His Spirit, He adorned the heavens. Genesis chapter 1 and verse 2 tells us that the Spirit of God hovered over the waters. But this is also evident in the function of the Godhead in God's scheme of redemption. God the Father, once again, planned. 2 Timothy chapter 1 and verse 9. I love this verse. who has saved us and called us with a holy calling, not according to our own works, but according to his own purpose and grace which was given to us in Christ Jesus before time began. Now, we understand from last week's lesson what grace is. Grace is unmerited favor, and we know that we access that grace through our obedient faith. But here the Bible tells us that it was according to the purpose of God that he planned this grace in Christ Jesus. And we know that we can only access that grace in Christ Jesus and God the Son sacrificed. 2 Corinthians chapter 5 and verse 21. For he made him who knew no sin to be sin for us that we might be the righteousness of God in him. Well, what was the culmination of God's plan of redemption for you and for me? The culmination of God's plan of redemption was to send his son from his throne on high into this world to die, so that through his blood that was shed upon that cross, we can have the forgiveness of sins. And the Holy Spirit revealed that plan to us. He is the revealer. He will glorify me, for he will take of what is mine and declare it to you. All things that the Father has are mine. Therefore, that he said, he will take of mine and declare it to you. So here we find that all things that belong to the Father are belonging to Jesus Christ as well. But the Holy Spirit is going to take those things and he's going to reveal it to you. Well, how do we know that God sent his only begotten Son to die on the cross for our sins? Because the Bible tells us so. The Bible is inspired by God, and the writers who composed the Word of God were inspired by the Holy Spirit. So here, once again, we find the three persons of the Godhead performing separate functions, but they are united in the same will and the same purpose. The outcome is the same. It's also evident in the incarnation of God in the flesh. Now, there are a lot of mysteries about God in the flesh. 1 Timothy chapter 3 and verse 16, Paul said it himself. And we will never know all that there is to know. But the Bible does reveal a few things to us about the roles that the Godhead played. For example, God the Father sent the Son. We know that verse by heart. John 3 and verse 16, for God so loved the world that he sent his only begotten Son, that whoever believes in him should not perish, but have everlasting life. It is here that we learn that God the Father planned this. Christ the Son fulfilled the will. And this is the will of him who sent me, that everyone sees the Son and believes in him may have everlasting life, and I will raise him up on the last day. Now there in John chapter 6 and in verse 38, we already talked about how Jesus came to this world to fulfill the will of his Father and not to do his own will. But then he expounds upon that in verse 40, and he says, what is the will of my Father? This is the will of my Father, that everyone who sees the Son and believes in him may have everlasting life. And the Holy Spirit empowered. Acts chapter 10 and verse 38. Now this verse is where Peter is preaching to Cornelius and his household. And if you remember, Cornelius and his household were the first people, the first Gentiles to be baptized into Christ. And it's also the second and the last time that we find the baptism of the Holy Spirit, which verified that the Gentiles were now accepted into the kingdom of God. We're here in Acts chapter 10 and in verse 38 we read, now God anointed Jesus of Nazareth with the Holy Spirit and with power, who went about doing good and healing all who were oppressed by the devil, for God was with him. So the Holy Spirit was God's agent of power in Christ Jesus. It was through the Spirit that he had power. That was the role of the various members of the Godhead in God's scheme of redemption, which was based upon God in the flesh, or the incarnation of God. We know that Jesus had to come to this world, and he had to come to this world so that they would know that he was the Son of God. And he had to come to this world so that he could make that sacrifice, so that we can know the righteousness of God in him. But as we close, I want to go a little bit deeper, just a little bit deeper, and I want to explore the importance of these roles in God's scheme of redemption. What do I mean by that? When you talk about the separate roles that they played that had a common will and purpose, for example, when Jesus subjected himself to the Father, did that diminish the fact that he was God? Now, a lot of people will make the argument that because Jesus came to this world and he subjected himself to God the Father, it diminished the fact that he was God. But the answer to that question is no. Because it was necessary for Jesus the Christ to come to this world, God the Son to come to this world, so that the plan could be fulfilled. John chapter 8 and verse 28. When you lift up the Son of Man, then you will know that I am He, and that I do nothing of myself, but as my Father taught me, I speak these things. What's Jesus saying here? He's saying, when you lift me up on that cross, you're going to know that I'm the Son of God. That is why it was so important for Him to come here. Think about it like this. You know, each man and woman play a different role in the church. And we know that the Word of God gives us defined roles that the man and the woman are to play in the church. But just because the roles are separate, it doesn't diminish the fact that we are all equal in the eyes of God. Galatians chapter 3 and verse 28. There is neither Jew nor Greek. There is neither slave nor free. There is neither male nor female. For you are all one in Christ Jesus. Now this is the verse directly after Paul said that we put on Christ in baptism. That is how we become one in Christ Jesus. And once we are one in Christ Jesus, we are all equal in the eyes of God. What about this question? Did the Spirit diminish His divinity, His deity, by being the active agent of God? Did the Spirit diminish the fact that He was God by being an instrument that God used in His scheme of redemption? Well, no, because we know that He played a very important role in that scheme of redemption. For example, Luke chapter 1 and in verse 35, the announcement of the birth of Jesus Christ. And the angel answered and said to Mary, "The Holy Spirit will come upon you, and the power of the Highest will overshadow you. Therefore also that Holy One who is to be born will be called the Son of God." He came to this earth. He became man and God. He was deity. But He did that for you and for me. And the Spirit played an important role in that because He impregnated Mary with the Son of God. We will never know all there is to know about the Godhead. And I really hope that I haven't confused you this morning. But these are the type of lessons, the fundamental lessons that need to be preached more often from the pulpit. Because we know that it's the foundation and the basis of our faith are the fundamentals of the Christian faith. And if we're going to grow as we ought to grow as Christians, we first have to build our lives upon that firm foundation. And there is no more firm foundation than the Word of God. We'll never know all that there is to know about God. I wish that we could. I wish that I could have every question that I have ever wondered answered by God Himself. But I know that's not possible. But also know that if I sincerely seek Him in this life, if I sincerely want to know Him, I can know my God. Matthew chapter 7 and verse 7 tells me that. If you seek, you will find. If you knock, the door will be opened unto you. And that's a comforting thought to me, because that tells me that not only does my God love me, not only does He love me more than I could ever possibly imagine, He wants to know me. He wants to know me. Do you want to know God this morning? Do you want to know what it's like to experience all the blessings that exist within Christ Jesus. If you do, become a Christian. Become a Christian. Make that best decision you will ever make in your life. Become a child of God. You've heard the word of God. You must believe that Jesus Christ is the Son of the living God. You must be willing to turn away from your past sins, that life of sin that you are living in a dying world. Turn away from that life so that you can live a life in the light. John chapter 1 and verse 7. If we walk in the light as he is in the light, we have fellowship with one another, and the blood of Jesus Christ cleanses us from our sins. You must confess that Jesus Christ is the Son of the living God. You must be baptized for the remission of sins. Acts chapter 2 and verse 38. Acts 22 and verse 16. 1 Peter chapter 3 and verse 21. I could go on and on and on, but we know that it's through baptism that we have our sins washed away and that we put on Christ Jesus. Galatians chapter 3 and verse 27. And you must live a faithful life unto him. Because if you live a faithful life unto him, there remains a reward for you that no mind could possibly ever fathom. And that's heaven. A place built by God himself. A place prepared for us. And I want to go to heaven one day. Don't you? Maybe you're a Christian. You've been living a life of sin. You've gone back into the world. And you want to get out of the world. You want to turn back to God. You want to restore yourself. You need the prayers of the congregation to help you with something that you're dealing with at the moment. If you have any need at all, why don't you come as we stand and as we sing.
1: It's 11:31.
2: Hello, my name is Griffin Collins, and I have an exciting announcement. We will begin releasing a weekly devotional on Facebook titled Matters That Matter. In these weekly devotionals, we will discuss topics that are important and specific to the Lord's church today. What does the Bible say about trusting others? Am I required to be faithful as a Christian? I pray that you will follow along with us as we explore matters that matter today.
1: It's 83 degrees. Am I right?

It is said that adversity introduces a man to himself. Do you like what you find in those times? How do you handle the problems you face? Many people are not able to deal with life setbacks. Some resort to substance abuse. Others seek comfort in suicide. Christians go to the Bible in time of need. God has provided answers to all of life's problems in this book. The Bible speaks of the strength and comfort it has to offer. For whatsoever things were written aforetime were written for our learning, that we, through patience and comfort of the Scriptures, might have hope. Romans 15:4. The next time you're involved in hardship, remember the comfort that is offered by God. It is far superior to the momentary fix offered by the world.

This is Bob Pritchard with the Gospel Minute. According to the China Daily, officials in South China have stopped issuing license plates with the number 4 because the number 4 sounds like the word death in the local dialect. They're afraid the number 4 is associated with a rise in traffic accidents. It's also common there for buildings to not have an unlucky fourth floor. Now, that's just silly, isn't it? Everyone knows that 13 is the unlucky number, don't they? Or is it another number? Superstition dies slowly, doesn't it? As Paul stood on Mars Hill, he said, "Ye men of Athens, I perceive that in all things you are too superstitious. For as I passed by and beheld your devotions, I found an altar with this inscription, To the Unknown God." He says, "Whom therefore ye ignorantly worship, him declare I unto you." Acts 17:22-23. It's no longer necessary for us to be superstitious. We have God's revealed will for us in the Bible. What does the Bible say? That's the standard in everything we do. Don't worry about unlucky number 4 or unlucky number 13. Be concerned about doing God's will. If we can help you obey God, please let us know. Stay tuned to GBN. We've got something good for you. Before

0: Have you ever been the victim of unjust criticism? How did it make you feel? Have you participated in carping criticism? Have you noticed that some people seem to be born in the objective case and kickative mood? They rarely see anything positive in anyone or anything. They are forever complaining about or criticizing something. They never seem satisfied. Criticism is one of Satan's major weapons to impede progress. Criticism divides a man's power and prevents his being a force for anything. A saying that was often repeated by people of the previous generation was that if you punch a dog in the nose long enough, he will stop wagging his tail. In other words, if you criticize a person long enough and severely enough, it will eventually wear him down and discourage him from making real progress. It has the effect of knocking all the gumption and power out of a person. The Old Testament character Nehemiah was a victim of the kind of extreme and unjust criticism about which we're speaking. He came along at a very strategic time in the history of Israel. The Israelites were granted permission by their conquerors, the Medes and Persians, to return to their homeland in Canaan and resume their normal life. They zealously rebuilt the temple in Jerusalem, planted their crops, tended to their flocks, and built their houses. However, after 100 years, the walls of the city of Jerusalem were still in disrepair. When Nehemiah heard of this, he sat down and wept and mourned for days. He gained permission from the Medo-Persian king to return to his homeland and assist in the rebuilding of the walls. Some of the other kings in the area near Jerusalem were disturbed that these walls were being rebuilt. They tried to pull political strings to have the work program stopped. They exerted strong pressure on Nehemiah and his supporters to cease the construction. They mocked, ridiculed, and criticized the effort, hoping that this would weaken their resolve. They said the wall that was being rebuilt was so weak that even if a fox jumped on it, it would break down. However, Nehemiah and the people of Israel were determined to finish the work, and they did so in 52 days. For 100 years, the walls were in ruin, but under his leadership, the people successfully rebuilt them in a short time, in spite of the ridicule and criticism they received. Criticism is something that we cannot avoid entirely, even when we may be doing the right thing. In fact, sometimes people are criticized for doing the right thing by those who have no interest in righteous conduct. Abraham Lincoln's philosophy toward criticism is revealed in these words: "If I were to try to read, much less answer, all the attacks made on me, this shop might as well be closed for any other business. I do the very best I know how, the very best I can, and I mean to keep on doing so until the end. If the end brings me out all right, then what is said against me won't matter. If the end brings me out wrong, then 10 angels swearing I was right would make no difference." Lincoln was right. We need to rise above criticism and not allow it to prevent us from doing the right thing. Rather than being guilty of unjust criticism, we need ourselves to be as complimentary as possible. Compliments never hurt people. In fact, more people die from broken hearts than swelled heads. I'm Roger Johnson, and this Insight to Life is brought to you by the Edgewood Church of Christ.
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0: It's 85 degrees.
2: Hello again and welcome to A Short Stop with a Short Stop. Today we're going to talk a little bit about coaching.

The other night, I was at a high school baseball banquet at Prestonburg, Kentucky, for the Prestonburg Black Cats, which I'm one of the coaches. And a present that they gave to each coach was this right here. And it shows a coach down on one knee praying. You can see his lady's hat over here. He's got his fungo or his baseball bat here that he hits infield and outfield with. But what we need today is more coaches that are willing to get down on their knees and pray for their kids and be the coach that God wants them to be. I can remember the Colin Kaepernick thing with San Francisco 49ers years ago. I didn't like what he did, but I will defend his right to be able to do that. But we need to be able to get down on our knees and respect our country, respect our nation, and try to make it as good as we possibly can and try to be the best coaches that we can with our youth to promote good, wholesome things in their life. I can remember Joe Morgan talking to me about Sparky Anderson when he played with Cincinnati Reds. He said Sparky, whenever he was talking to reporters, and he would never, ever say a bad word about one of his players. As a matter of fact, what he did was try to make them feel like they were Superman. And that was one of the attributes that Sparky Anderson had. But yet, I played for Chuck Tanner with the Pittsburgh Pirates, and one day we were on the bus, and there was a young boy that had just been called up, and he mouthed off to Willie Stargell. Chuck stopped the bus, went back there and told him, he said, "You don't ever talk to a veteran player that way." He said, "When you get 10 years in the big leagues, I might let you then. But right now, you shut your mouth." That's what he told the kid. And it lingered with him for a long time, but he got over it. And then finally, he understood it. But that's what good coaches do. I can remember when I coached at Pikeville College, I would always tell my kids at the beginning of the year that if you get on drugs, I'm going to kick you off. If you want to save your playing ability, I said, you come into my office and we'll talk about it. And one day I had a knock on my door and one of my players walked in and he didn't say a word. He just went over and got into the corner of the office and got into a fetal position. And I said, "What's wrong?" He just looked at me and said, "Coach, I've got a drug problem." I said, "Okay, let's take care of it." And he had the guts to come and tell me that he had a problem. Sometimes coaches have got to be mom. They've got to be dad. Sometimes you've got to be a doctor. Sometimes you've got to be a

immorality of such a kind as does not exist even among the Gentiles, that someone has his father's wife. You have become arrogant. Now, the people in Corinth at this congregation were proud of this. They become arrogant and were boasting about it, and have not mourned instead, so that the one who had done the deed would be removed from your midst. For I, on the other part, though absent of body but present in spirit, have already judged him who has committed this as though I were present. In the name of Jesus Christ, when you are assembled, and I will be with you in spirit with the power of the Lord Jesus, I have decided to deliver such a one over to Satan. The Apostle Paul is saying, hey, I'm turning this. We're going to get away from this guy. Let's turn him over to Satan. Let's go away from him. We're going to withdraw from him, so that the spirit may be saved in the day of our Lord. And that's a key part right there. So that he will understand what he's doing is wrong. And Paul says, let's save his spirit. And that's what we want to do with everybody, is make sure that our spirits are saved. Verse 6, it says, your boasting is not good. Do you not know that a little leaven leavens the whole lump of dough? And he's trying to tell us that if we let a little sin into a congregation, that it's going to spread like wildfire. And that's what Paul didn't want to happen. He said, clean out the old leaven so that you may be a new lump, just as you are in fact unleavened. For Christ our Passover has also been sacrificed. Therefore, let us celebrate the feast, not with old leaven, but with the leaven of malice and wickedness, and with the unleavened bread of sincerity and truth. I wrote to you in my letter, do not associate with such an immoral person. Now, the Apostle Paul is having to do something here that I'm sure he really doesn't want to do. But that's what a good coach does. Sometimes you're going to have to do some things that you don't want to do. But yet, if we turn over to 2 Corinthians, chapter 2, and we read verses 6, 7, and 8, it shows us that by disciplining somebody or loving them, that it works. Sufficient for such a one is this punishment which was inflicted by the majority, so that on the contrary, you should rather forgive and comfort him. Otherwise, such a one might be overwhelmed by excessive sorrow. Wherefore, I urge you to reaffirm your love for him. This guy has repented and came back. And Paul's telling the rest of the congregation, forgive him. Now he's back in the fold and he's back on the team. And Paul has been a good coach. He showed this guy love by being a disciplinarian. In Matthew chapter 14, verses 26 through 31, the apostles see Jesus coming out on the water, and starts in verse 26. When the disciples saw him walking on the sea, they were terrified and said, it is a ghost. And they cried out in fear. But immediately Jesus spoke to them, saying, take courage. It is I. Do not be afraid. Peter said to him, Lord, if it is you, command me to come out to the water. And he said, come. And Peter got out of the boat and walked on the water and came toward. Peter is the only human being other than Jesus that I know of has ever walked on water without any skis or fins or anything else. But he walked on water. But in verse 30, it says, but seeing the wind, he became frightened, and beginning to sink, he cried out, Lord, save me. And immediately Jesus stretched out his hand and took hold of him and said, you of little faith, why have you doubted? Sometimes a good coach is going to have to let his players sink before they can swim. And I think that's what Jesus did here with Peter. And he knew that he was going to have a little faith and he was going to fall into the water. But yet Jesus was going to reach out his hand and save him. But then if we look and go back in Acts chapter 2, who preached the first gospel sermon? And that was Peter. Jesus was a good coach to him. He let him sink a little bit before he could swim. But now in Acts chapter 2, Peter not only swimming, he's backstroking, breaststroking, he's doing it all. And he turned out to be a great apostle. Jesus also, in Matthew chapter 5 and verse 14, he was preaching the Sermon on the Mount, probably the greatest, not probably, it is the greatest sermon that was ever preached.
Matthew 5, 6, and 7.

0: And he's telling the people, he said, you're the light of the world. He's building people up in Matthew 5:14. And in Matthew chapter 6 and verse 7, he's trying to teach them how to pray. He was a teacher. And in Matthew chapter 6 and verses 14 and 15, he told them to forgive. He was teaching them how to forgive. But Jesus was the master teacher. He was the chief shepherd. He was the Lamb of God. And he was the coach of all coaches. But one of the things about being on a team is that you're going to make lifelong friends. But here about being a member of the Lord's church, you're not going to just have lifelong friends. You're going to have life eternity friends. And those are the people that we're going to be around and want to be around forever. And Jesus has tried to coach us and tell us what the plan of salvation is, how we can be a member of the body of Christ and end up in heaven with Him. And lastly, but not leastly, is the memories that come on being a good coach, a good teammate, with those lifelong memories. But when you're 90 years old and you're sitting out on your front porch and you're in the rocking chair and you pull out some of the old photos that when you played, and you can just sit there and smile. But that's what we want to do when we're in heaven, is just have those type of memories where we can just sit back and smile. Let's all of us try to be the best coach that we can possibly be. Make this world the best place that we can possibly make it. Thank you again for being with a shortstop with a shortstop.
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1: Welcome to God's Athlete. I'm your host, Tyler Gilreath, and this is the program where we make spiritual applications from physical games. A great Packers coach, Vince Lombardi, once said, "A man can be as great as he wants to be if you believe in yourself and have the courage, determination, the dedication, the competitive drive, and if you are willing to sacrifice the little things in life and pay the price for the things that are worthwhile, it can be done." On today's program, we have a special guest, Wayne Weaver, and we're going to be talking about drive, dedication, determination. Get your Bibles. We'll be back in 30 seconds.

0: Welcome back to God's Athlete. Today we're going to be talking about drive, dedication, and determination. We have a special guest with us, Wayne Weaver. Wayne, I'm so glad you could be on the show with us today and talk about some of these things with us.
1: It's good to be here. Always good to share time with you, Tyler, and anytime we can talk about God and His Word and His will, it's a great thing.
0: And Wayne, you are a coach, and you coached for around 22 years in the high school level, and you played in college for Covenant College.
1: That's
0: and you
1: correct.
0: Hold several records there, and you are a deacon in the Lord's Church at the East Ridge Church of Christ, and you have a lot of good wisdom and a lot of experience that you could bring. That's why I wanted to have you on today's show as we talk about drive, dedication, and determination. Well, let me ask you a question, Wayne. How much does determination and how much does dedication come into play as far as being a successful athlete?
1: Well, as a coach, I think I see a lot of coaches not being able to judge this, not taking this into consideration. You look at, professional coaches and organizations, a lot of times they only look at talent. And, they draft somebody and 3 years down the road, they have wasted millions of dollars on athletes because they didn't have those three intangible qualities. You see it also in college. You see a great high school athlete, and they know that he may be dishonest or he's lazy, doesn't mm-hmm. have the drive and intestinal fortitude, the intrinsic motivation to actually be a great player. So they get him in college and he's lazy and he's gone.
0: Yeah.
1: So they waste scholarships, and high school coaches do the same thing. So I think it's the thing that separates someone from being a good athlete to being a great athlete.
0: And you've no doubt, have you seen some players maybe on your own team that potentially could have been great players, but maybe they lacked the drive, or maybe they just weren't determined, or maybe they just weren't dedicated? Have you seen players like that?
1: Oh, yeah, I've had a few players like that. We don't get along too well, generally speaking, because I'm going to try to push you to be your best right. and call that out. But, you see that, and it's sad because you see kids with talent or people with talent, and then they just squander it and think that somebody owes them something when it's actually what is inside of you that makes you a great person, a great player.
0: You being around a lot of high school kids for many, many years, Wayne, what are some of the distractions? Maybe you can tell someone at home who's watching who maybe is in high school who plays sports. What are some of the common distractions that young people today face?
1: Oh, well, I'd say probably sex, lust of the flesh, is one. Drinking, alcohol, being popular, trying to be cool, running with the big dog, so to speak. Those
0: right.
1: are all things that take mm-hmm. a lot of athletes down. I've seen several athletes lose their career due to drugs.
0: Mm.
1: And several due to, fornication, having sex without being married and resulting in an unwanted pregnancy. I've seen
0: right.
1: several, and even had one of those things happen to one of my players.
0: Well, that's very, very sad, but it's a reality in the world in which we live. And, this is not only a problem in the high school level, but this is definitely a problem in the, professional level. I think of, in my mind, one of the greatest golfers to ever play, Tiger Woods. And Tiger Woods several years ago was taken down, in a sense, because of the just distractions and the sin that he was living in with the fornication and things such as that. And Tiger Woods is still a great player, but he hasn't really gained that level of greatness back that he once had. Maybe, I don't know exactly why that is, but I know he has not had it yet. He may in the future, but other athletes, Ricky Williams, a great running back in the NFL, very strong, a workhorse, but he was suspended multiple times because of some of those distractions that you were talking about, more specifically, drugs.
1: Oh, yeah. It's funny that you mentioned Tiger Woods a while ago because I was just having a conversation with another colleague of mine the other day, and he's a big golfer, and he said, he's actually coached golf for years. He said, you know, Tiger's stroke didn't change during that time. What was it that changed? It was his mental outlook, his instability at home, and mm-hmm. he didn't have that to fall back on. So, you know, that just goes to show you that your relationships bring a lot to the athletic world, to that performance level.
0: Right.
1: And how, what those relationships, the condition of those.
0: Right. You know, I'm a football fan. I know you are. When I think of great quarterbacks, I think of a man by the name of Peyton Manning. And, you know, Peyton, he is just on another level. He really is. And he's just very, very successful. Of course, currently, while this is being broadcast, or aired, rather, he is on the Denver Broncos. And, you know, we don't know what he'll do there, but I know he was very successful with the Colts. But Peyton Manning said in an interview, I want to read this. He said, I knew that's where I was going to try to gain some type of edge. And he's referring to watching film and studying his opponent. He said, I knew I wasn't going to run away from guys or throw through three guys. My idea was to try to have a good sense of where they were going to be. I never left the field saying I could have done more to get ready for this team. So Peyton Manning says that he has always been so successful because he knew those distractions that the opponent would try to do, try to draw him offside, or the various defenses they would to have on the field there that would they would try to cover and try to disguise to look like other defenses. Peyton knew all these things. And he said that's why he has always been so, so successful. You know, I think this is true when it comes to our enemy. And, of course, who is our enemy, Wayne?
1: And Satan.
0: That's right. Satan is our enemy. And, you know, the Bible says a good deal about Satan. And Paul said in Ephesians chapter 6 in verse number 11, put on the whole armor of God that ye may be able to stand against the wiles of the devil. Satan's tricky, isn't he?
1: Oh, yeah. He sets traps and he's a wolf in sheep's clothing. He's going to find your weakest point,
0: right.
1: The thing that you struggle with the most. And he's going to dangle it in front of your face and try to get you to go after that.
0: That's right.
1: So we have to be prepared.
0: And, you know, he did the same thing to Jesus. Jesus was very weak. He was in the wilderness there. He came and tempted Jesus. He said, make these stones into bread. You know, Jesus hadn't eaten in many, many days. And, of course, he didn't give up after that. He continued to tempt Jesus there and try to get him to fall and buy into those distractions. But, of course, Jesus, he withstood that temptation as he always did. So these things, you know, they happen not only in sports when it comes to your players, but it happens in the realm of the spiritual realm.
1: Oh.
0: You know, that which we are fighting, to fight the good fight of faith and to do what God wants us to do. And to have that drive and dedication and determination, you know, what is going to be the force that is going to push you to be determined? What's going to be that force to push you to be all you can be for God?
1: Well, I'd say the sacrifice and the that Jesus made, the cross where he
0: exactly right.
1: he died yes. on the tree for us, and that should be our motivating force and our drive and the thing that keeps us from ever giving up.
0: Right. You know, there's a sport called motocross, and that's a great sport to see live, but I want to say motor cross, that is, the cross is to be your motor. In fact, in Hebrews chapter 12, verses 1 through 3, let me just read this. It says, wherefore, seeing we also are surrounded about with such a great cloud of witnesses, let us lay aside every weight and the sin which doth so easily beset us or set us back. And let us run with patience the race that is set before us, looking unto Jesus, the author and finisher of our faith, who for the joy was set, what? Before him, endured the cross. And it's so amazing that Christ hung on that cross for so, so long. But at the end of that passage, it says, lest ye be wearied and faint in your minds. So you're exactly right, Wayne. What's going to keep me as an athlete of God determined? What's going to keep me driven? The cross of Jesus Christ. Wayne, I'm so glad you were on this program today and gave us some good insight on drive, dedication, determination that one must possess if they want to be successful on the basketball court. But also, these things translate into our spiritual lives, and I hope that you will take some of the things that we have talked about today to heart and study your Bibles more on them. And I hope in the meantime you'll run the race that is set before you and continue to fight that good fight. We'll see you next time.
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3: Is it all over? Is it all over when someone does us wrong and we don't have the strength to stand up against them? How will we ever survive? How will we ever flourish and grow again? This might have been some of the questions that the Israelites had when the Egyptians started persecuting them and afflicting them and giving them struggles that they were barely able to bear. But we read in Exodus chapter 1 that the more the Egyptians persecuted the Israelites, the faster the Israelites grew, the mightier they grew, the more God blessed them. Here's the point. If you think you're struggling and that you're going to give in and there's no way for God to get you out from under the difficulties you have, maybe you need to spend more time in God's Word. Maybe you need to learn what God can do in the midst of affliction.
2: For more from the Collierville Church of Christ, visit colliervillecoc.org.
4: Because spiritually, what's more dangerous? You know, a guy who takes your physical money or a guy who spiritually misleads you and you end up going to hell for it? Welcome back to the Authentic Christian Podcast. I'm Aaron. This is Scott. This is Tucker. I decided to go alphabetically today. All right, so thanks for tuning in. This episode, we're talking about false gospels. You know, we've talked, I guess, two episodes ago, we talked about which church to join, or really, which church in the Bible do you read about, and how are people added to it? And we talked in that about how, like, when you look in the world, there are thousands of different churches, hundreds of different, like, big organized groups, denominations, and there's lots of, like, little, smaller, startup ones all over the world. And the reason they exist is normally because they don't teach the same thing, right? And so it's like, well, when you look in scripture, do you see that? And of course, the answer is no. We talked about that two episodes ago. And so we'd say, okay, what about false gospels or false teachers? You know, what does the Bible say about it? And we've got to acknowledge when we look at scripture that the apostles were warned about false gospels.
5: Yeah,
4: I mean, Jesus himself warned and said, there are false teachings that were going to come. You know, what do you think about when you think about that topic? What are some passages that just, I guess, jump out at you? That whether it's Jesus or whether things that are in the epistles or Acts or, I mean, really any of the New Testament.
5: Well, we got Acts 20, 28 through 29.
4: Okay.
5: It says, pay careful attention to yourselves and to all the flock in which the Holy Spirit has made you overseers to care for the church of God, which he obtained with his own blood. I know that after my departure, fierce wolves will come in among you, not sparing the flock. So to me, I mean, I think in today's culture, we just think, as long as you love Christ, then it doesn't really matter. It's not a salvation issue, but it's like, if they're being warned that there's the original and then something's going to come and it's going to be perverted, we got to pay attention.
4: It's interesting. You look too in verse 17 of Acts 20, it says from Miletus, it's talking about Paul, sent to Ephesus and called for the elders of the church, right? So he calls the leaders of in the New Testament. You never had this one. Well, I take that back. In 3 John, you had this one guy named Diotrephes, who wanted to have the preeminence. He wanted to be the lead pastor, right? But that's not what scripture prescribes. Scripture says a church should have a multiplicity, two or more, of elders. The word elder, pastor, bishop, they're all interchangeable, right?
6: Yeah, what is it? Elder, pastor, bishop, shepherd, overseer. Yep.
4: Yeah, I mean, technically the word shepherd
6: presbyter.
4: Presbyteros, that's the word here used of elders, the Greek word. But the word pastor is Latin. For poimen, the Greek word is poimen, the Latin is pastor, and the English is shepherd. And the translators translated the Greek poimen to English shepherd every time except Ephesians 4:11. That's actually the only time you find pastor, I believe, in the whole New Testament. So technically they should have changed it to shepherds there. But so that's what a pastor does, is he shepherds. But 1 Timothy 3 gives qualifications for an elder that also fit a shepherd. So this idea of like a 27-year-old unmarried pastor or a female pastor is actually unbiblical if you look at 1 Timothy 3. So that's kind of a side note, but

0: feeding on the flock.
1: Mm-hmm.
0: They're gonna use the flock for their own self gain. They're gonna speak perverse things, and they're gonna draw away people they're gonna follow them.
1: Mm-hmm.
0: I mean, you can look at the world today and see the way that everything is split off, mm-hmm. the way everybody went,
1: mm-hmm.
0: the fact that denominations exist in the first place. I mean, that started way back in what. I mean, you could make an argument that it started very early in the 100s, 200s, right?
1: Yeah, Judaizers, Gnostics, all those different groups. Yeah.
0: Certainly it became very official by, you know, I don't know, third century, something mm-hmm. like that, the 300s. And you have the beginnings of what became later Catholicism
1: mm-hmm.
0: and the bishops trying to fight for power and influence over the cities. First, mm-hmm. there was a head elder, and then all of a sudden, well, he was a bishop or a leader over mm-hmm. multiple congregations. So then you had the citywide bishops, and they were drawing people after them mm-hmm. so that they could feed off of those people mm-hmm. and for their power, for their influence, for their money, for whatever it may be. And I mean, that's exactly what you see happen. That's where we get to where we are. Ultimately, that's where it comes from.
1: And when you say that, it's such... You know, it says, like you said, among yourselves, men will rise up to draw away, speaking perverse things, to draw away disciples after themselves. It always like is interesting to me. Like I can think of one example. I won't mention names. When I was in North Carolina and I lived in Raleigh, and there's like, what, I don't know, 500 churches of different ones in Raleigh of different denominations and all this. And this guy told me once that he was trying to get me to come, I guess, recruit me. And he told me that God called him to come and plant a church in Raleigh. And I thought, God called you to come plant a church where there's 500 already? Like, seems to me God wants you to go plant one like in the deep, dark heart of Africa or the Middle East where there's not a congregation.
0: Yeah, because you're talking to somebody who would say, well, most people are okay. Like, you know, they were denominational in their thinking.
1: Yeah,
0: right?
1: Yeah, they were. Yeah, right. And they basically think that, yeah, that's a good point. That's a good, really good point. They thought that all those other churches were fine.
0: Right.
1: But it was like, okay, well, then why did you come and set your own up? And that's the issue when you say it's, you know, my church. Sometimes we use the terminology, hey, you know, like, what does your church teach? I know it's not your church. It's Christ's church. But what I'm saying is, why do you have a guy who, let me bring it all back. Draw away disciples after themselves. I meet people all the time that want to start their own church. Why? Because they want to be the leader. They want things to revolve around them. They don't ever look at scripture and say, well, look, actually, this church over here is following the scriptural pattern. I'm going to go become a member there. They're like, no, I want my own church. I want to be the leader. I want to be the lead pastor. I want to call the shots. And it's like, we still see that today. And then look at verse 31. This is how important it is. Therefore, watch and remember, for 3 years, I did not cease to warn everyone day and night with tears. Is this a big deal to Paul?
2: Yeah.
1: For 3 years, he's telling these elders in Ephesus, he's warning you day and night with tears. It's a big deal. And unfortunately, we live in a world today that sometimes doesn't think it's that big of a deal if you teach something different than what the Bible taught. Like, yeah, that might not be right, or yeah, I understand what you're saying, but you know, we should all respect our different opinions and agree to disagree. It's like about some things, yeah, but not about the gospel.
0: Well, it's like, you know, when you go to make changes to the gospel, what does he say about it over in Galatians?
1: Yeah, that, you know what? Let's go there. Because that's sort of, we're talking about false gospels. That's a perfect one. Do you have it already?
0: Yeah.
1: You want to read it?
0: 1:6-9.
1: Yeah.
0: It says, I marvel that you are so soon removed from him that have called you into the grace of Christ unto another gospel, which is not another. But there be some that trouble you and would pervert the gospel of Christ. And he says, of course, but though we or an angel of heaven preach any other gospel unto you than that which we have preached unto you, let him be accursed. As we said before, so say I now again, if any man preach any other gospel unto you, than that you have received, let him be accursed.
1: Mm-hmm.
0: Right? So mm-hmm. there's people who are going to pervert it. They're not just going to say, hey, why don't we believe in Buddhism or Hinduism? Mm-hmm. They're going to take a lot of elements from the Bible. They're going to make statements that are true,
1: mm-hmm.
0: and they're going to sprinkle in perversion with it. They're going to mm-hmm. twist it to be something other than itself.
1: Mm-hmm.
0: I mean, we use the word pervert or perversion almost explicitly for sexual issues today.
1: Yeah, yeah.
0: But when you're reading this in the Bible, it's just talking about you're going to take something that's good and holy and right and the way it's supposed to be, and you're going to turn it a little bit.
1: Yeah.
0: You're going to change something about it. You're going to add something in that shouldn't be there. It's the idea of, I suppose,
1: I'm looking up the word there.
0: Beware the leaven of the Pharisees or something like that. It's the idea that there's going to be a little something that gets in here and it's going to work its way through. It's not that you don't maintain some of the structure of the original, but you've added these other things that have seeded their way through and they've changed it into something else.
1: You know, I think this is
0: which is why he says it's not another.
1: Well, it's funny. It's what you said. You said twist it and turn it. Mm-hmm. I just

0: looked up the words, it's at least the same root. In that verse there, those who pervert the gospel, you said they twist it, right? Mm-hmm. In 2 Peter 3:16.
1: Yeah.
0: Yeah, it's the same root word. Speaking, it says, Paul, it's verse 15, in all his epistles, speaking of those things in which some things are hard to understand. There are some things in scripture that are more difficult than others,
1: they're
0: right?
1: They're going to rest.
0: They're going to, which untaught and unstable people twist, rest. It's the same Greek word or the root word, which is strepho, to turn, right? Yeah. To their own destruction as they do the rest of the scriptures. So you're going to have these false teachers who take scripture and do what to it? They twist it to fit their mold, to fit what they want it to teach.
1: We mentioned in an earlier program, you know, it's like the devil can quote scripture.
0: Mm-hmm.
1: There's a lot of people that can quote scripture and they will. And it's not that the scripture doesn't say it. Mm-hmm. It's not that the scripture isn't true. It's how they're trying to make application of it.
0: Absolutely.
1: That's what's false. They twist it into something else. It's pointing this direction and they try to say, no, let me point you over here instead and make this mean something else. And in that process, they perverted it. They're going to lead people astray. They're going to be that wolf that he's talking about.
0: Mm-hmm.
1: They're going to take advantage of the church, and they're going to do it to their own destruction.
0: Mm-hmm.
1: And unfortunately, there are passages that make it clear that if we follow those people into error, that we'll condemn ourselves as well.
0: That's right. That's right.
2: And yeah, in one of the previous episodes we'd filmed recently, I had shared the story about how the two ladies that were from the Baptist church and then the pastor that came to my house. And when I was talking to the pastor, and I use that word in terms of what they describe it as, but you know, I was like, well, you're choosing to follow that doctrine. And I was like, would you go be a Catholic or a Methodist? And he said, well, you know, they get some things right, but some of it's false. I was like, so what you're saying is that you do see that there's some false doctrine in their beliefs. And so what I'm saying is like, if the scriptures tell, and if we believe that the Holy Spirit wrote this, like, you know, it's absolute truth. It's like, then if it's talked about there being just one gospel or one doctrine, I'm like, why is it that we like, can we not just simply just go back to that? Just like in 1 Corinthians chapter 1, just talking about like, let's see, verse 12, like what I mean is that each of one of you says, I follow Paul and Apollos and Cephas, or I follow Christ. It's like, is Christ divided, or was Paul crucified over you, or were you baptized in the name of Paul? And,
0: they're fallen humans.
2: Yeah.
0: Yeah.
2: So.
0: And they were inspired. We said that before.
2: Right, yeah.
0: Like if Paul's saying, hey, when you, and later in chapter 3 and 4, it talks about figuratively I've conferred, I think it's what he says, this to these men. Were they really following Paul, Apollos, Cephas? Or is he just saying, you're following these other guys, but I'm not going to name them. I'm just going to say, even if you were following Paul, Apollos, and Cephas, right? Either way, he's saying that's wrong. And Cephas is Peter. Paul's an apostle. Cephas is an apostle. Apollos is likely have miraculous gifts given to him by the hands of an apostle, Acts 8:18, and is out preaching the gospel now. So that's wrong, even if you follow those men, let alone some uninspired guy, you know, who, what, went to school for a few years. I mean, that's why we always have for the last, 27 episodes in season one. And who knows what this episode is, 20s maybe. We've always encouraged you, check the scriptures. If we don't make a good enough case that convinces you, reject it. Don't ever say, well, they got a good podcast and they're on a cool set or something like that. Therefore, they know what they're talking about. Check it against scripture. Right. You know this, Acts 17:11, they're listening to Paul and they're checking him out.
1: 1 John 4:1, beloved, believe not every spirit, but try the spirits whether they're of God, because many false prophets are gone out into the world.
0: Mm-hmm.
1: Spirit doesn't mean like, you know, a ghost or a metaphysical thing like that. It's talking about
0: those
1: people.
0: Those teachers, the mind.
1: Try the people, try the doctrine, compare it to what you see in the scripture.
0: Mm-hmm.
1: And of course, in this case, they're gonna try these spirits, they're gonna try these prophets according to what they have revealed to them at that point.
0: That's
1: we
0: right.
1: fortunately have everything that we
0: That's
1: need.
0: That's right.
1: Right? Jude 3, we talked about that in another episode.
0: Well, you know, so I had something like when you're talking, I have this idea in this. You know, one thing in Galatians 1:6-9, it says, even if an angel preaches to you, right? I think it's interesting when you look at false gospels, Mormonism. Mormonism says the truth was lost and who came back and gave them a vision? The angel Moroni, right?
1: Yeah, I was trying to remember. I wanted to say like Marconi. I was like, that's not right.
0: The angel Moroni. So literally Joseph Smith says, hey, an angel came to me and said that the true gospel is lost and I'm restoring the true one. Isn't that what the devil would say? Like, even if an angel comes to you, I actually think, I haven't studied Islam as in depth in the recently, but we have a good Islam series that I think Dave Miller did that will be in the link tree. We also have a Mormonism series that will be in the link tree.
1: But that is what Islam has in his roots.
0: Yeah, wasn't
1: it
0: like an angel came to him in a cave?
1: Yeah. I mean, the premise of it is exactly the same as what Mormonism is. Mm-hmm. Well, the scriptures became corrupt. We didn't have the pure word of God anymore. he's meditating, an angel visits him. I think he might say it was like Gabriel or somebody like that.
0: Yeah.
1: And then he revealed to him these things. And he's the last, the great prophet or whatever.
0: Yeah.
1: Right? Because they still accept in their canon of what they use, they have the gospels. But they always say, read them. They're good. But as long as they don't contradict what the Quran says, the Quran is the pure word of God. It hasn't been tainted. So wherever you see a contradiction in the gospels, just disregard it.
0: Well, and I think actually, you know, in John 16, well, 14 through 17, but John 16, 12 through 13, 15, 12 through 15.
1: I say the gospel. I think they reject John.
0: But, okay. Well, it's interesting because I think it was maybe when I used to, I studied Islam really in depth. I have my Quran up there. It's all highlighted and annotated. But I remember in that study that I found that maybe one of Muhammad's like uncle or somebody after him said that the promise that Jesus said he had to go away so that the Comforter, the Holy Spirit could come. They said like Muhammad was that, as opposed to what the gospels say. The book of Acts is that came to the apostles and it guided them into all truth. Yeah. But I guess the gist of it, we'll have more videos in the link tree for you to watch about these two different groups. But both of those false gospels came from an angel, hypothetically, right? Which I don't think they did. But even if they did, Paul says, don't believe it, right? Jude 3, the faith has been once delivered. And the second thought I had is you talk about wolves. What did Jesus say, right? Okay, somebody may be sitting at home and say, man, these guys sound like they know what they're talking about, right? Let's look at Matthew 7:15, whoever's got it. Matthew 7:15. Did Jesus say, false teachers are going to come to you and they're going to look just like wolves? You're going to be able to look at them and know right then that guy's a false teacher. What did Jesus say in Matthew 7:15?
2: Beware of false prophets who come to you in sheep's clothing, but inwardly are ravenous wolves.
0: They come to you in sheep's clothing. What do they look like on the outside?
1: A sheep.
0: Mm-hmm.
1: They look like good and innocent and pure people, just like you.
0: Yep. They look like, and maybe they are
1: just like you. I'm assuming a lot of us.
0: Assuming that you're innocent.
1: Assuming that we're trying.
0: No, exactly.
1: To be like God wants us to be.
0: Yeah. So he's saying when you look at them, they look nice. Mm-hmm. They look like true prophets. They look like men of God. And honestly, they may be just straight up deceived and they may be trying to be honest. Right.
2: Right.
0: But it says when you look at them, they have sheep's clothing, but inwardly they're what?
2: Inwardly ravenous wolves.
0: Ravenous wolves.
1: That's it.
0: That's why we say you don't know if it's the first time you've seen this podcast. You don't know that that's not us.
1: Yeah,
2: that's right. That's true.
1: They are there to eat you.
0: Yes, right. And the only way
1: for their own benefit.
0: And what's the only way that you can tell whether we or anybody else are wolves in sheep's clothing or not?
1: Well,
0: for
1: 16. No, let's read that. Yeah, 16. And I think it's good to go ahead and finish down to where it says in 20.
0: I agree.
1: Quick, it says you shall know them by their fruits. Do men gather grapes of thorns or figs of thistles? So every kind of tree is going to bear its own fruit. Mm-hmm. Even so, every good tree bringeth forth good fruit, but a corrupt tree bringeth forth evil fruit. A good tree cannot bring forth evil fruit. Neither can a corrupt tree bring forth good fruit. Every tree that bringeth not forth good fruit is hewn down and cast into the fire. Wherefore, by their fruits you shall know them.
0: Mm-hmm. So you're going to know whether someone's teaching the truth. In this context, at least in scripture, I'm talking about what's a fruit. I think a fruit is if you have a true fruit, is the true truth or the doctrine, you have to find somebody that teaches that. How are you going to know that? You have to dive down and dig into it. You know, some people say, well, this guy bears good fruit because he's a nice guy and he does nice things for people. I know atheists that are nice people and do nice things for people. Well, this guy, you know, he uses the Bible. The devil's quoted scripture, right? You have to dig into scripture and say, is everything this guy's saying match up with this book? And you got to be diligent. I mean, you can't just say, well, you sit in your, if you go to church on a Sunday, it's the assembly and you're sitting there in services and you don't bring your Bible and the guy's just quoting stuff and you're up there just listening and saying, man, all right, it's on screen. It's a Bible verse.
1: Yeah, you know what? Right. I mean, I like that. And that's
0: not,
1: good.
0: Yeah.
1: I mean, absolutely. You're going to check their fruit by what they say and see if it measures up to scripture. Mm-hmm. But even furthermore than that, and I think if you keep on reading in that same passage in verse 22, he's continuing with these same kind of thoughts. Mm-hmm. Many will say to me in that day, Lord, Lord, have we not prophesied in thy name? And in thy name cast out devils, and in thy name done many wonderful works. And then I'll profess unto them, I never knew you. Depart from me, ye that work iniquity. Why? Therefore, whosoever heareth these sayings of mine and doeth them, I will liken him unto a wise man which built his house upon the rock.
0: That's right.
1: So
0: who is the person? Yep.
1: You can have somebody, there's a couple of ways you can have it happen. Mm-hmm. They can be saying the right things, not doing the right things. Mm-hmm. So you can look at their fruit in their life. Mm-hmm. He can talk a big talk. But if you have a person who's willing to go out and their fruit is corruption or manipulation or lies or extortion or embezzlement or whatever it may be, you know that man.
0: Those would be easy ones to identify.
1: Those are the easy ones,
0: yeah,
1: right?
0: Yeah.
1: And it can be true the other way too. You know, maybe he's a really nice guy, but he's telling you things that aren't in the scripture.
0: Yeah. I
1: mean, you can know that to be true by looking into the perfect law of liberty, looking into God's holy word and comparing what he has to say to
0: him.
1: So there's two ways you can look at it, and you'll know him by those fruits.
0: Because spiritually, what's more dangerous? You know, a guy who takes your physical money or a guy who spiritually misleads you and you end up going to hell for it. Like we'd say like, oh, that guy embezzled money. He's such a crook. Mm-hmm. And it's like, I'm not trying to be offensive, but like, okay, you took my physical money. Yeah, you're probably getting arrested. But like, if you're teaching me spiritual untruths, that's got like eternal consequences, you know? Like, so as a world, in a world that's really a lot of times not that concerned with spiritual error, they're like, oh no, man, don't take my money.
2: Yeah.
0: But it's like, I'm like, if I had to choose between the two, which luckily I don't think I have to choose between the two, take my money, dude. But don't teach me something that's untrue from the scriptures, you know? Like, and that's what ultimately, like you just said, sorry, Tucker, Scott and Aaron show. or Aaron and, anyway. Verse 21, you talked about that. The one that does the will of my father. Mm-hmm. They'll say, Lord, we did all these religious things. We cast out demons. We did wonders. We prophesied in your name. I never knew you. You worked lawlessness. Why? You didn't do what God told you to do. Mm-hmm. Where? In scripture, right? Yeah, that's, so check out us. Don't, even if you've been watching this podcast for 2 years, don't take everything we say as gospel truth unless we give you book, chapter, and verse so you can go check it yourself.
2: That verse actually scared me when I first read it 4 years ago, but
0: it'll scare everybody even today, even us, you know?
2: Oh yeah. Yeah. Don't listen to, always check us. I think it's cool. Like when I first heard about like the early writers, when you talked about that, you can go back and kind of see, you know, they're not inspired or anything, but just to see what history shows. Mm-hmm. But like when you look back in church history, not only are people breaking away to form their own church, but people are also trying to say, hey, let's get back to the original.
0: Yeah.
2: And so I think that's what we're saying is like, if you're listening and driving, we're saying, don't, like, we're not trying to get you to join any other church. We're saying, like, if Jesus literally built his, like, to become his bride, why would he have, like, I hate to say, like, go sleep around, like, with other false teachings?
0: Yeah.
2: It's like, you know, like, literally, and we wrote down 2 Peter 2:1, but false prophets are also arose among the people, just as there will be false teachers among you who will secretly bring in destructive heresies, even denying the master who brought them, bringing up themselves swift destruction.
0: To secretly bring it in, you know?
2: Yeah.
0: They're like quietly, secret. Maybe they don't even show it to you at first, but they'll bring in heresies, which means division.
2: I don't even think a lot of this, like that people are wolves. I don't even know if people realize that they're wolves sometimes. Because
0: I don't think they do.
2: There's some amazing people in my past and they're like wonderful. But looking back, it's like, even though that they're amazing people and they bared some good fruit in certain ways, the teaching doesn't match. And that's the, you have to set aside all that stuff and say, okay, I can literally be just Jesus's. And cause in our culture, we're so used to all the divisions. We're just used to it. Like, as long as you love Christ, you can go anywhere.
0: Well, and I think too, like sometimes people think that that fruit there means, you know, oh, well, he does nice things for people. I mean, I know atheists who do nice things for people. Does that mean they're bearing good fruit? I mean, I don't think that's the context of fruit of it's talking about there. Right. And so like what Tucker talked about is study the real one. Like, look at the New Testament church, and how are you going to know that if you go to church on Sunday and you listen to this guy on stage and you don't have your Bible and you just sit there and you're like, okay, yeah, I like that verse. If you haven't studied it in depth and spent time in it on your own, how are you going to know whether what he's saying is out of context?
1: Well, he says corrupt fruit.
0: I mean, what I'm saying is if you sit in there and you don't know what the book of Ephesians is even about, because you've never read the whole thing from beginning to end and you've never studied it and said, you know, whenever a guy quotes a passage from Ephesians, how are you going to even know, like, that's out of context. You're not going to know. You literally won't. It's like there's no way for you to know unless you study it for yourself. That's one of the things we try to provide resources for you, not just to watch us, but to say, hey, look, if you like this topic, dive in deeper here, go to the podcast resource page, watch this video series, watch this books of the Bible on the app, verse by verse study through the whole book, you know? Yeah.
1: Hey guys, thanks for listening to the show today. We'd like to mention you can download these episodes. They are sponsored by the Gospel Broadcasting Network. We have an app available. You can check that out and get answers to life's biggest questions.
0: So we got about 6 minutes. My mic stand's blocking the timer. 6 minutes.
1: To be honest with you, I started a minute late.
0: You started a minute late?
1: Yeah, we got about 6 minutes.
0: Does that mean we have 5 minutes left?
1: Maybe.
0: If you start a minute late. Okay. Let's talk about some false gospels, right? In the first century church, Paul had to deal with this You know, Galatians 2:16, Acts chapter 15, you can read those for yourself. Paul dealt with this idea of these Christians who were formerly Jews that said to be a Christian, you have to add the law of Moses. You have to add circumcision. Paul rebuked that. That's actually what Galatians is being written against, which is kind of interesting. Those were people who were true Christians that were adding something to the gospel. They were adding circumcision, the law of Moses. And Paul says, this is another gospel. So by adding something can be another. It can also be another if you take it away.
1: It's also interesting that that was in the Bible. They were adding things that were in the Bible.
0: Yes, just something that had been done away with.
1: Right.
0: Yeah.
1: That's exactly.
0: Okay, what's an example of that today? People that try to bind the Sabbath on a Christian. Hey, you have to obey the Sabbath to be a faithful Christian. No, the Sabbath was a part of the Ten Commandments. It was never instructed before the Ten Commandments to the people that didn't come out of Egypt and is done away with. Colossians 2:14-18, right?
1: Romans, that's interesting because we just talked about Abraham. Did Abraham get the Sabbath?
0: No. They'll try to tell you he did, but he didn't. The Bible doesn't say that. They twist a lot of stuff. So yeah, I mean, if you were to say you have to be a Christian and keep the Sabbath to be right with God, that would be the same thing as they were doing in Galatians 1. If you say you have to be a Christian but also have to circumcise your kid for a religious reason, then that would be the same thing Paul's dealing with in Galatians chapter 1 and throughout the New Testament, right? Let's talk about some modern ones. Mm-hmm. What are some false gospels that we see in our world today?
2: Probably the most obvious one that even a lot of people in the world would recognize is a prosperity gospel.
0: Yeah. Yeah, that's a big one.
2: The closer you get to God, the more money you get. But dictionary.com said a modern version or, according to some, perversion of the gospel, according to which the full blessings of God available to those who approach him in faith and obedience include wealth, health, and power. Like, hey, you become a Christian, then all of a sudden God's going to, bring you a lot of money.
1: It reminds me a lot of like 1 Timothy 6:5, perverse disputings of men of corrupt minds and destitute of truth, supposing that gain is godliness.
0: Yeah, that's a good one.
1: Such withdraw thyself.
0: Withdraw thyself. Gain's a means of godliness. That's the gist of prosperity gospel is, hey, if God loves you, he'll give you money and fame and wealth. And I always think it's funny.
1: You gotta name it and claim it, man.
0: Name it and claim it. That's right. You know, and I see Joel Osteen do this all the time. God has a future for your business and your this sort of thing. And I'm sitting there thinking like, really, is that what Paul said? Is that what Paul said in Philippians 4:11-12, Paul says, not that I speak in regard to need, because I'm a millionaire, because I'm an apostle. No, for I have learned in whatever state I'm in to be content. I know how to be abased, how to abound. Everywhere in all things I've learned, both to be full and to be hungry, to abound and to suffer need. In fact, in Philippians 4:15, he talks about how that church was the first one to partner with him, right? I mean, look at Jesus, Matthew 8:20, the prosperity gospel. This is really what Jesus said, right? I've got this giant mansion. No, Jesus said to him, foxes have holes and birds of the air have nests. The Son of Man has nowhere to lay his head. Jesus was born to a poor family in a small village that literally when they went up to make their offering, their sacrifice, they had to do what, turtle doves or pigeons? Because they couldn't afford the more expensive animal.
1: Yeah, I mean, the most God promises you is what? Some clothes on your back and he'll try to find a way to get you some food.
0: Yeah.
1: That's even generic.
0: That's right.
1: You know, that's kind of more like a proverb.
0: Yeah.
1: There are situations where people were being persecuted where they had those things taken away.
0: Yeah.
1: So, I mean, you're not becoming a Christian to get rich here.
0: No. So when someone says, hey, if God really loves you, he'll give you all these things. False. That's false gospel.
2: Yeah.
0: We'll have more information on that on the resource page. 2 minutes left. What's another one? This one I think is one of the biggest one in America and really the world. And it's the idea that all you have to do is believe. That's right. It. Sometimes people call it easy believism. Mm-hmm. Some people, if you call it easy believism, they think you're being offensive because they believe it. But the fact of the matter is, the idea...
1: Fairy tale gospel. Just believe.
0: Just believe. Yeah. Disney.
1: Yeah.
0: The idea that all a person has to do is simply believe. Yeah. And if you believe Jesus is Lord and accept him in your heart, and you don't have to do anything else to be washed by the blood, that's a false gospel. Mm-hmm. We've talked about this a lot. A lot of people are taught this, and maybe if you're watching it and you think we're wrong, reach out. Like, you can challenge me. We're happy to discuss it with you. We won't get angry at you. But like, how many verses do you need? John 12:42, right? Nevertheless, even among many of the rulers, many believed in him, but because of the Pharisees, they did not confess him, lest they should be put out of the synagogue. They believed in him. Some people try to say, well, believed in and believed on is different. No, it's not. It's exactly the same. Yeah. I can show you
1: both.
0: And
1: I mean, it's like we talked about that passage earlier, you know, not everyone mm-hmm. saith unto me, Lord, Lord. I mean, those are people,
0: Matthew 7:21.
1: Those are people that believed and they did something about mm-hmm. it. But what they did was not what he told them to mm-hmm. do. Mm-hmm. So there's more than just believing and there's more than just doing.
0: That's
1: you
0: got
1: to
0: right.
1: do what God tells you to do.
0: That's right.
1: I mean,
0: yeah, I mean, Acts, you know, Paul in 1 Timothy 1:14-16, he said in verses 15 and 16, I think, he was a pattern. I don't have any problem with the word pattern theology. Romans 6:17, you obeyed from the heart that pattern mm-hmm. of pattern. The New Testament says a pattern. Mm-hmm. 1 Timothy 1, 14 through 16. Paul talks about he was a guy. He was a pattern to all those who would come after him to believe on God for eternal life, believe on him. It says pattern. Paul was a pattern. Paul met Jesus, called him Lord, prayed for 3 days, fasted for 3 days, was obedient to God, went to the city, did all these things. And yet he was told, what are you waiting for? Arise and be baptized and wash away your sins, calling on the name of the Lord. Just believing is not enough. I'm sorry. You could go to passages like Acts 16, 30 and 31. Hey, what must we do to be saved? Believe. And then they stop there. No, keep going. There's more to that story. And you have to take scripture as a whole. We've already dealt with Calvinism in some other episodes. And at the end of this season, we actually have a surprise coming up, answering a video that was made in response to ours. Yeah. So we'll be doing a little bit of a 3 or 4 part series on that. Any other ones you guys can think of? There's lots of other ones. If you have questions about, hey, is this a false gospel? That's our timer to stop.
1: But it didn't mute the timer.
0: That's okay. We'll finish up. So if you have any other ones that you're not sure if it's a false gospel, an idea, reach out to us at Authentic Christian Podcast, and we'll see you on the next episode. Thanks for hanging with us. Yeah.

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0: It's 88 degrees.
2: COVID-19, we're letting each letter of the word stand for a blessing we enjoy as God's sons and daughters. C, conqueror, O, overcomer, V, victorious. In 1 John 5, verse 4, everyone who has been born of God overcomes the world, and this is the victory that overcomes the world, our faith. Faith allows us to be victorious over the world. Earlier in 1 John, we are told, lust of the eyes, lust of the flesh, vainglory of life are not of the Father, but of the world. We overcome these things when we are people of faith. Let's be reminded that Romans 10:17 tells us, faith comes by hearing, and hearing by the Word of God. So the more time we spend with this book, the stronger our faith becomes and the easier it is to be victorious over the world, living every day as a greater day. What?

0: Hello, my name is Griffin Collins, and I have an exciting announcement. We will begin releasing a weekly devotional on Facebook titled Matters That Matter. In these weekly devotionals, we will discuss topics that are important and specific to the Lord's church today. What does the Bible say about trusting others? Am I required to be faithful as a Christian? I pray that you will follow along with us as we explore matters that matter today.
1: Well, I feel good, good, good. Well, I feel good, oh yes, my Lord. Because there's something about the Spirit of Jesus that makes me feel good.

Just a thought. Is baptism a command? Today in our religious world, minded world, I guess you could say, and I say that loosely, you have so many people preaching salvation, but they're preaching it the wrong way. They're saying that you can obtain salvation through other means other than what the Bible says, whether it's by sprinkling instead of being fully immersed or pouring instead of being fully immersed into that watery grave, whether it's accepting Jesus into your heart. The movie God's Not Dead was a famous movie here recently that really preached the fact that God is still alive, and yet when it got to the point where a man was dying at the end of that movie, they didn't tell him he needed to be baptized for the remission of his sins. They said, just accept Jesus as your Lord and Savior, and if you accept Him, He will accept you. Now, don't get me wrong. You should take on the Lord as your Savior. You should accept Jesus as your Savior, but that's not what saves you. And I want to know, does the Bible, I want to ask the question, does the Bible say that baptism is a command? Well, Acts chapter 10, Cornelius is being taught by Peter. Peter is told to go to this man. Now, Cornelius is a righteous man. Very possible that he lived under both the old and the new law, but he lacked one thing. He was not a Christian. He was not baptized for the remission of his sins. And after Peter has taught Cornelius what to do, he says in verse 47 of Acts chapter 10, "Can anyone forbid water that he should not be baptized?" And then he says, the Bible says in verse 48, "He commanded them to be baptized in the name of the Lord." He commanded them to be baptized in the name of the Lord. So yes, essentially, baptism is a command. Again, in Matthew chapter 28 and verses 18 through 20, Christ says here in a very much commanding state, "All authority has been given unto me in heaven and on earth. Go therefore." You remember the phrase, "go ye" means go me. Well, go therefore, Christ says to his disciples, "make disciples of all nations, baptizing them." That seems like a command that baptism is necessary, that it is essential. Christ says, "baptizing them in the name of the Father and of the Son and of the Holy Spirit, teaching them to observe all things that I have commanded you. And lo, I am with you always, even to the end of the age." Christ says it's a command. Peter would say later that it is a command. And even Paul would write that baptism is essential to save us. And then Peter again would say in 1 Peter 3 and verse 21 that baptism does now save us, not the putting away of the filth of the flesh, but the renewing of a good conscience toward Christ. Baptism is a command. It is something that you and I must do to obtain salvation. Just a thought.

As Paul offers the more excellent way of love, he gives a list of actions that reveal love. Less an ode to love than a remedy for division, these behaviors would heal the hurt within the Corinthian church. The first of love's action is often translated patience, which fails to capture Paul's true intent. Patience implies enduring annoyances and minor difficulties, but Paul uses a word meaning to bear up under strenuous difficulties. The King James Version more closely captures the idea in suffereth long. The first thing love does is put up with slight and insult. We all suffer offenses and unkindness, giving us ample opportunity to suffer long. We've been cussed at, swung at, spat upon, abused, slighted, taken advantage of, hated, passed over, and mocked. Yet love leads us to passively take the hit. There's no room for retaliation. Love is patient.

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1: It's 91 degrees.
2: Some have estimated that there are 450 translations of the Bible in existence. I would imagine that might actually be on the low end, because I don't know if that factors in all the different languages and other things. In my office that I have at the church building, I have a couple of different translations. I have a Spanish Bible and a Bible that is in Russian. I think it's the Book of Revelation in Russian, and I can't read either one of them, but they're nice, you know, decorative pieces that look really neat on the shelf. And when people say, oh, what's that? And I say, well, a buddy of mine brought that back when he visited Russia. A buddy of mine went to Costa Rica and he bought that for me and brought it back. And so I have multiple different translations that are on my shelves, and I consult with a lot of them. You know, anytime I'm studying something, I constantly try to make sure that what I'm reading has the right passage. Of course, we both went through MSOP. We used the King James Version there. And when I got out of school, I switched back to the New King James Version of the Bible because I found myself basically paraphrasing it a lot anyway. And I know you still hold to the King James. You're still using that, which nothing wrong with it in that regard. But when we talk about translations, people kind of get, you know, their arms twisted, you know, all up in themselves, and they're frustrated, and they believe their translation is the best one and it can't be any other. And so we have to prove what's right and what's wrong with multiple different versions of the Bible. And in truth, say this to start out, a translation is just that. You're translating something from one language to another, and it's not an exact science. You know, the Apple phones now, iPhones came out recently in one of the last updates with the ability to speak in English and translate it into different languages. They don't have all the languages in the world, but they have Chinese, they have Russian, they've got some others that are really, really would be helpful if you travel abroad to be able to speak and hit play for that individual, and then they can speak and it will repeat it back to you in English. But it might not get everything right. I don't know if you've ever used Google Translate before, but man, perfect. that is a Russian roulette style of translator when you, especially with Greek. When I was going through Amherst University, I tried to use that to figure out certain Greek terms and see what they looked like because I didn't have a good lexicon back then. And it was like pulling teeth, trying to figure out whether I had the right word or not. And so translations can only be as good as their translator. Let's start the groundwork there,
3: right?
2: So that we don't lose people right away. Start with by saying translators are necessary to do their job properly, to have a good translation.
3: Right.
2: But what would you do if someone asks, what is a translation of the Word of God? How does it work? What is it?
3: Literally, you're talking about taking from the original language and then obviously moving it to a new language. And obviously we're talking about the original language being Hebrew, some Aramaic, and Greek, Koine Greek in particular, not just any Greek, but Koine Greek, which is a dead language now.
2: Right.
3: And what's interesting is, you know, if we were to know exactly what God has said, you know, we would need to be skilled in all of those. But thankfully, we have translators and committees of translators who have come together through the years, obviously, to give us something in English, because I'm not versed in other languages. And so even though, you know, we do some studies in Greek, you know, I'm not fluent in it.
2: Right.
3: There are a lot of, you know, scholarly people who are and can do that, you know, on the fly. I know a lot of gospel preachers who they'll have their Greek translation and basically translate it on the fly, you know, while they're preaching.
2: I work with one of them.
3: And that's amazing. You know, that's just amazing to see. I wish I could do that, but I cannot. So I have to rely somewhat on others to do so. And that, I think, comes back to then preachers preparing lessons ahead of time and studying those extra languages and knowing what's in that. Because,
2: right,
3: like you say, you know, there's numerous translations that are out there. So we're just simply talking about taking the Bible from its original languages and putting it into a language that we use and would understand. When I traveled to Russia years ago, you mentioned the Russian translation. I remember that, you know, we would come across issues even in the Russian translation that would come up and say, you know, well, this was not translated as it is that, you know, someone who knew English and knew Russian, you know, and we would be going back and forth and trying to figure out what was missed.
2: Right.
3: Something was off with that particular Russian translation. There may be more than one, but
2: anyway, so
3: we're just talking about taking the original language, putting it into, you know, modern language.
2: Right.
3: And so even the King James in 1611, we don't read the 1611. It obviously has been updated numerous times through the years to get what we have even today. And some, obviously, corrections have been made through the years, you know, and one of the things that we need to remember, and I think you pointed out, was that, you know, a translation is only going to be as good as the translators that are doing that work. And so, obviously, then, more than one translator doing the work is going to be better than just one.
2: Right.
3: And a committee of 100, 70, whatever the case may be, putting that together is going to be more accurate because they're going to be checking behind each other, even, to make sure that this was done just right.
2: That's right.

0: the terms that we can understand. And we'll talk about that. We mentioned in the previous conversation, but I'm going to hit on it again with you today. The biggest concern that really the KJV runs into is a lack of understanding of what certain words were,
1: right,
0: and not being able to translate them properly to what they actually were because they didn't really have a word for that.
1: Yeah.
0: You know, if we were to create a word right now on the spot, 50 years from now, that word might actually have a better meaning than what it is. But
1: sure,
0: the word that we know is all we can know. And so you're limited at that time. And technology and other things are really important in doing something like this and being able to update and look at the language in a deep dive on Logos or Accordance.
1: Right.
0: But I think the thing that is really important to remember, the more translators you have, the better off chances that you do have, so long as they all are in harmony,
1: yeah,
0: with what they believe. You know, if we get to a voting system and 90 people are false teachers, you know, we're in trouble now,
1: sure,
0: with that translation. And so when we think about the translation from a Bible perspective, Jesus actually tells us what a translation is too. Because in Luke chapter 4,
1: yes,
0: beginning in about verse 16, he was handed the book of the prophet Isaiah, verse 17. And he read verse 18 and 19, this message from the book of Isaiah. And he closed the book, gave it back to the attendant, and he sat down. And the eyes of all who were in the synagogue were fixed on him. And he began to say to them, "Today this scripture is fulfilled in your hearing." Now he's quoting from the LXX or the Septuagint,
1: right,
0: and it was not translated until 250 BC.
1: Mm-hmm.
0: So this was not a, you know, translation that's been around forever. And Jesus calls it scripture.
1: Right.
0: Jesus says, this is the word of God. Now it's not the original. And I think that's what we have to focus on, is it's not a sin to go away from the original. I think we have two sides of the aisle when we talk about translations. You've got the side that says it has to be this way, it has to be as modern as possible and get into the actual words that we would use today, which we can talk about in a generic term, how difficult that can become.
1: Yeah.
0: And then there's the other side that's, no, you can't be modern at all. You have to speak exactly like they spoke. You have to say thee and thou and other things, which they probably didn't say back then anyway.
1: Yeah.
0: And we get into that term, too, of problems where, why don't we just say what it is? Jesus called it scripture. He called the Septuagint the word of God.
1: Right.
0: And he said that this scripture was fulfilled in their hearing, meaning that not only did he have the word of God, he had understood it based on that translation to be the accurate word of God. Therefore, when I have an accurate translation, it is scripture. I can make that statement. And when we have an accurate translation, it's got to be that it's true to the text's original meaning.
1: Right.
0: In Nehemiah 8, that's what happened. They read it in Hebrew, yeah, gave the sense, or translated it. Translated it from Hebrew to Aramaic, heard the words of the law. The people were hearing the law in translation, verse,
1: yeah,
0: 9. They weren't hearing it in the original.
1: Yeah.
0: It was in translation. The person, pen, and autograph are what's inspired. But a translation is inspired only as it's faithfully conveying the original message.
1: Right.
0: It would be no different if I were to say to you, you know, please tell your son such and such, and you then take it and you paraphrase it, and you don't give him the whole message. You haven't actually effectively and accurately professed what I wanted to be said.
1: Right.
0: And a great example of that is what we call the game telephone. You know, you get people lined up. We love to do this at youth,
1: yeah,
0: gatherings, where we'll get the kids lined up and they're sitting down on a row, and you tell the first kid in line a phrase, and you say, here's the rules. You must repeat that phrase just once. No repeats, no nothing, to the person next to you, and then they will do the same. And at the end, you will stand up and tell us what you've heard. And it's a powerful illustration when you're talking about translations, because to some of these kids, they only know what their parents have put in front of them.
1: Right.
0: And maybe the parents haven't been well taught. And so you tell the phrase, for example, you know, the word of God will not return void. You give them a long phrase so it's harder to remember. And by the time you get to the end of it, it's, you know, the word of God is not going to be here for long, and so we have to follow it, which is nowhere close,
1: right,
0: to what was said other than the word of God.
1: Right.
0: And yet what has happened is, as it's gone down the line, people have not heard properly. They've had to insert what they thought they heard, and that's the danger of translations. That's the danger of what we have. And when we talk about the goal of a translation, it has to be to get people to heaven. It has to be,
1: yeah,
0: not to preach an agenda, not to push what you believe a passage is saying, but how can I get people to heaven? And the Bible is ultimately, it's not the issue. man is. We talked in a previous conversation.

0: Conversation about Galatians 1, 2 Corinthians 2, where man had been given the word of God, what they were needing to do, and they didn't follow it. They just left. Right. And they went all over to another idea and another ideology, and they had to be reined back in and said, hold on now, that's not what we meant. Jesus is very famously quoted as saying things such as, you have heard that it's been said, and he gave them a teaching, and he says, but I say unto you, and he gave them what they missed. What you could really, if you want to put it in modern language there, you could say, you've heard this. Let me tell you what we meant.
1: Right.
0: Let me give you what we actually were saying. And so that's the problem when we get to translations, is we're taking someone else's word for it. And I can do that. I mean, I'm capable. I can blindly follow whatever the New King James Version says, or the KJV, or the ASV, or any of the other 450 plus that are out there. But it does matter what translation we use. But some people out there don't really seem to care. So what would you do if someone says, well, you know, it doesn't really matter what translation we use. What problems really come about with translations?
1: Well, the problem that I see with some translations, at least, is sometimes you'll find a certain bias.
0: Mm-hmm.
1: And that may come from the whole committee. Maybe the committee has a certain proclivity or background, right, and they're trying to interject that into God's word. And maybe just a portion of them are, and so it's maybe not as noticed, and so some of those things are allowed in, and, you know, maybe they cut back a lot, you know, depending on the committee itself. But the problem is that, you know, for instance, if you have individuals who, you know, believe in faith alone or something like that, you have individuals who are Calvinistic in their background. And, you know, we talked about interpretations in another, you know, conversation that we've had. But if, you know, if they have, you know, those backgrounds, and that's how they're approaching, and they're reading into Scripture, even into the original languages, those things, and that's how they define those terms. And so they use a certain word here when a better word could be used here, you know, then that's going to create problems. And could cause a perverted gospel, because the honest soul who comes along and picks it up and reads it because it's the most popular translation out there, not knowing any of those things, you know, might get caught up in that, you know, and begin to, you know, come about with a more Calvinistic vantage point or viewpoint when they read Scripture, rather than simply reading it for what it is.
0: Right.
1: And that would be the translator's fault,
0: right?
1: In that particular situation, one of the things that we see, and you find this, you can Google this, but you can find what are translations? You know, how do you scale the translation? You know, how do you modify what they are? You know, what are used? What scale is out there? And you'll find basically on one side you'll find word for word. And on the other side, you'll find a full paraphrase.
0: Mm-hmm.
1: And it's kind of the point that you made a moment ago. If I paraphrase something, you've said, you know, you want one of my sons to know this, and so I'm supposed to take that particular message back to them. But if I paraphrase it, it may get close, but it may not be everything.
0: Mm-hmm.
1: Or I may miss it completely.
0: Right.
1: You know, if I remember everything, and I get to the other side, I'm making it up. Now, You've got that scale then. You've got a word for word. This is what God said, and here are the words used. And as best as we could, to our ability, the timing of which, whether it be in the 1600s and the 1800s or the 1900s, you know, or, you know, 2003, you know, whatever, when these different translations have come out, you go along, you know, whatever words are being used then, you know, if there's a word that fits that, well, you know, I'm okay with updating a word here or there. I have no problem with that.
0: Right.
1: And I'll tell it myself. I don't only use the King James.
0: Sure.
1: You know, I often, whether it be in Logos or whether it be in Accordance or whatever I'm using at that time, when I have those open, I typically have four or five different versions open,
0: mm-hmm.
1: translations open. I'm looking at those different translations, and I'm making those comparisons. And what I'm comparing them to, yes, I'm comparing them to one another, but when I compare them, I'm comparing them also to what the original word was. When
0: right.
1: I'm trying to figure out what that word is and which one of those best translate, that's the one I'm going to use, you know. And so the problem is that, you know, not everybody has those tools at their disposal.
0: Right.
1: And not everybody knows how to use those particular tools. And so we, you know, we have to try to pick and choose as best we can. I'm asked the question all the time, you know, what translation should I use?
0: Right.
1: You know, you should use the best one that fits you, you know, and
0: right.
1: you want on that scale too would be the most accurate and readability. And so what you want to find in that type of scale is you know, ones that are, you can read it well, and you can also trust it
0: right.
1: to give you God's word. And those scales, I think, are in there. What's interesting is that on the first scale that I mentioned, you got word for word and you got paraphrase on the other end. Somewhere in the middle, you have thought for thought on most of those scales that they give. And so, and the thought for thought ones, you know, they're not quite a paraphrase, so they haven't gone that far, but they're also not as particular with the accuracy of those words. And sometimes they'll take those words and they'll, where the word was a noun in the original, they'll flip it
0: yeah.
1: and make it a verb. And then its emphasis is lost as well.
0: Right.
1: And so we have to be careful about those. And so we try to find the most accurate translations that we can and use those. And comparing as you're going along will help doing that.
0: And I've even found in some of the study recently that people are trying to go away from using the word paraphrase.
1: Yeah.
0: They're really wanting to focus on that thought for thought mindset, because thought for thought sounds better. It sounds more accurate, because you're saying, I want to get each thought for thought correct.
1: Mm-hmm.
0: But that's not really what that means. And
1: no.
0: There's a chart that I use sometimes when I show people this that I found in Ben Gieselbach's book on You Are a Theologian, Thinking mm-hmm. Right About the Bible, that showcases the word for word all the way to the thought for thought scale. And when I show that chart, people get surprised, because I lay the groundwork and let them know. Now, you got to understand, a thought for thought is not what you think it sounds like, because
1: right.
0: it sounds good, but it's really saying we want to take our thought and see if it matches up with God's thought. And then the problem we run into is, what if we vote? And if we vote that our thought makes more sense, now we're in direct, you know, violation of Isaiah 55 and verse 8 and 9, that our thoughts are not the same as God's thoughts. The second thing that is just comical, is a funny story, if you will. I've seen a picture, I don't know whether it was edited or altered or what, but it's just a comical picture of a copy of the Word of God, and the film that is over it has a sticker on it that says, signed copy by the author. And you think about that for a moment, because the author is God.
1: Yeah.
0: And by implication, that means that God has signed that copy.
1: Yeah.
0: And so the hilariousness of that there's no way that that's possible.
1: Right.
0: Yet, some people will not see the similarities between that being ludicrous and what people then put inside it being ludicrous. Just because you have the Word of God stamped on the front of your Bible mm-hmm. doesn't make it the Word of God. And the thing that we have to remember is that we can be incredibly, you know, irreverent towards God's Word. And I don't want to read this version, because I do feel like it's blasphemous.
1: Mm-hmm.
0: But I'll talk about it with you for a moment, and you know what it is. It's the Cotton Patch Version.
1: Sure.
0: It's a version of the Bible that was originated between 1968 and 1973, and it seeked and sought to modernize God's Word to where they use terms, instead of using the type of food that they would eat, they use cornbread, or they change the places of certain cities to it, like Atlanta, Georgia, and rivers to different rivers of Georgia, and people wearing blue jeans and leather jackets and all these kinds of things that... It gets to a point where, how modernized do you have the Word of God to understand what it means? But one thing I will say about one of the passages that they have that proves the point that they can get certain things right even when they've gotten a lot wrong is, if anybody wants to look it up, they can. Matthew 3, 4 through 6 talks about this passage about John, and he had people, you know, owning up to the sins that they were committing.
1: Mm-hmm.
0: And there's an interesting word that they chose to use for baptism. He dipped them.
1: Yeah.
0: That's correct.
1: Yeah, it
0: that,
1: is.
0: That conveys the idea of immersion. Mm-hmm. And one of the chief concerns and problems I have with the idea of baptism and the idea of what the King James has used is, we really got away from the most correct word, which would be immersion.
1: Right.
0: Baptism, I can say baptism to anybody, and they'll come away from it saying, well, that could be sprinkling, that could be pouring, that could
1: right.
0: be anything. If I say immerse yourself in water, no one sits there and says, let me get a cup.
1: Yeah.
0: No one sits there and says, well, do you mind sprinkling some water on my head? They know that what that means is fully get under the water.
1: Right.
0: And so even all of that passage that the Cotton Patch Version got wrong, it got a pretty important part correct. But the problem, like you mentioned, is, what if it gets a lot wrong? What if the readability of it sacrifices the doctrine of it? Yeah. And just because I can read something doesn't really change anything, and we have to be careful to not be carried away by a translation. Hebrews 13:9 was written well before the KJV and the NIV and the ESV were ever made, but the writer said, do not be carried away by all kinds of strange teachings. And that mentality would convey even through a translation, that don't just take what this says and say, oh, it says baptism is not essential for the remission of sins, therefore I guess it's true. The Word of God has to be taken correctly.
1: Right.
0: That's what happened in Nehemiah 8. It's what happened when Jesus read from Isaiah and Luke chapter 4. And it's what we have that is a burden on the Christian to be able to sit there and say, this is correct. Now, the next possible question that we have, and you know what it is, which version's best? You know, let's rank them. We're ranking slaves in America and in the world, really. We want to know the top 10 anything. And so I'm not going to make you give a top 10. I wish I could do that. I'm not that mean. But I will ask you, what would you do if someone said, hey, what's the best version of the Bible to use?
1: Well, let me, because we are into ranking, and we've talked about a couple of charts. There's another interesting chart that I want to share, and then I'll kind of give you, you know, a couple of suggestions. Mm-hmm. It's interesting, and you can go Google this, and I'm sure a couple of different charts will pull up or whatever, but the reading level or the grade level mm-hmm. of some of these translations that are out there, there are a number of charts that are out there, and I find it interesting that the ones that are the most accurate in their translation are typically the ones that are on a higher reading level.
0: Mm-hmm.
1: And yet, what people say they're going for, going to a more, some of the more modern translations, mm-hmm. are more readability. Readability, though, is not just, can I read it?
0: Right.
1: It's when it, does it flow mm-hmm. in the reading of it? And does it have a reverent sound to it? You know, mm-hmm. you can read certain things and certain sentences, and you can say, okay, that has no holiness or reverence right. to it whatsoever. You know that has nothing to do with Scripture or anything, or nothing to do with God even. And you can read something else, you know, and you could say, even a paraphrase, and you can find some reverence in that because they're referencing God and calling man to purity and things like that. So, but I just found it interesting to think about, and even some, especially the ones that are on paraphrase level, are on the second, third, and fourth grade levels. That what I find interesting about that, what that tells me is that, you know, if some of the most accurate ones that are out there are 10, 11th, and 12th grade level, that means that the majority of people can understand them. So whether it be King James, American Standard 1901, New American Standard, the English Standard, any of those, New King James, those are probably the most popular and probably fit into the most accurate category. And some of them have a greater readability than others. When you just compare the King James and the American Standard, the King James is more readable. The American Standard, in some places at least, more accurate.
0: Right.
1: You know, there's this comparison back and forth, and that's always a debate. In my opinion, there's probably some, you know, greater accuracy that's there. But the problem is that it doesn't flow.
0: Mm-hmm.
1: And it's the idea. Here's what readability means. It's the idea of, like, if we go from English to Spanish or Spanish to English, you know, whatever, and you're trying to do it, sometimes the phrases are inverted.
0: Right.
1: And sometimes you read that phrase and you go, well, we need to turn this around for it to make sense for me, because that's not really how we say it. And that's what you find in translations, is sometimes they just flipped a phrase mm-hmm. and modernized a word and called it a translation. You know, some of these kind of piggyback one another anyway.
0: Yeah.
1: In those translations that I mentioned, you know, your King James, your American Standard 1901, your New American Standard, your English Standard, your New King James, you know, those are probably the top five, and probably the most popular, at least among our brethren as such, you know. You can get into others, and they have some flaws in them, as they all do.
0: Right.
1: But the problem is, and one of the things that I find most interesting is when you get into especially textual criticism and start looking at why are these things different? Why are they translated different? And you get into the specifics of what it is, why this word here and why this word here and these different translations, and you start looking at the translator's notes, why yeah. they did that. Maybe there's a textual variant, or maybe there's some different things that are in there, not to get too deep in this. But the idea that is there, it interests me at how men will take that and then, you know, completely come about with a completely different translation from that. And I'm okay with that and making a variant or, you know, showing that this is a textual variant, right. telling me why. I would rather know why. I'd rather have that be in a margin somewhere. But don't just drop the verse.
0: Right.
1: And I see translations do that, and I have a problem with that.
0: Yeah.
1: And anyway, that's my two cents.
0: I think it's interesting, too. We look at the chief thing is we need to avoid grandstanding on our preferred translation. Luke 18, you have the Pharisee and the publican, and this Pharisee talks about how much better right. he is than the publican, and he's the one that went home not being justified.
1: Right.
0: And so we have to be careful that we don't stand up and be a Gnostic about our own translation.
1: Sure.
0: But we also have to remember that doctrinal biases should not be a prominent problem in our versions. Let me just give two real quick. KJV says in Acts 2:47, should be saved instead of were being saved. That's a Calvinistic idea.
1: Yes.
0: We need to translate that properly. The NIV puts sinful at birth instead of in sin did my mother conceive me, showcasing that, no, we're not born in sin.
1: Right.
0: We're not sinful in our nature. And that's another thing, Romans 7:18 and verse 25, sinful nature, it's a problem. We have to make sure we have the right translation.

0: Jesus.
1: It's 4 o'clock.
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1: It's 91 degrees.

I appreciate Robert so much, Bobby, to me and my family. Appreciate Blair. I love all the family there and the time that we could spend with them. I'm glad for the opportunity to be here with you. It always makes me feel inadequate to stand with so many wonderful men. And I love seeing many of the instructors and being reminded of what it's like to be a student. And I know that this is one of the best times that you'll ever enjoy in your lives, to be sure. We're talking this morning, as he said, about once saved, always saved. And I'm going to do my utmost to keep it as plain and as simple as possible. We're going to start out by talking a little bit about history, and we can get as in-depth in the historical nature of this false doctrine as we could. Once saved, always saved. I didn't do any formal survey, but I believe once saved, always saved is probably one of the most prominent false doctrines in the religious world today. And it's one that has become the most entrenched in popular Christianity. If you wanted to look at the manuscript, I quoted several current country music songs. If you're even cursorily familiar with popular country music, the popular theme is good old boy and good old girl go out on Friday and Saturday. They live it up. They engage in all sorts of immoral and ungodly behavior. And then they're right where you are in a pew on Sunday morning. And that's perfectly okay, as modern country music would have us understand it. And that's true really in every depiction of popular Christianity. But certainly that's not founded in the Bible. And so the reason that I want to start with history is because I want to say, hey, this isn't founded in the Bible. Rather, it's founded in the traditions of men. And if we can trace that and if we can build that foundation, then it would be easier to see from whence it came and the error that it is. So we're going to start then with the history. And really three time periods that we're going to notice. Number one, the 400s. And we're going to go back and we're going to talk about Augustine and some of his contemporaries. And then we're going to move to the 15 and the 1600s. We're going to talk about John Calvin and some of his contemporaries. And then we're going to move to the modern period. And then we're going to spend a little bit of time refuting it as we have the opportunity to. So we'll start then with Augustine of Hippo, sometimes popularly referred to as Saint Augustine. But of course, I'm going to refrain from that as best I can because he's not a saint. Was not. Is my lapel on? Check it. Check my lapel. It's on. I did exactly what he told me to do. Okay? But thanks for getting me off topic. I appreciate that. Oh, they told you to. Okay. So you're saying I'm getting too far away from this microphone and I need to stand still. I'll do that. Augustine of Hippo. Augustine was born in 354 A.D., died in 430 A.D., and he really contributed heavily to the doctrine of original sin. When you say, your topic's not original sin, well, that's true. But once saved, always saved traces its roots back to the idea of original sin. You cannot understand the idea of once saved, always saved, and from whence it came, unless we fully understand the doctrine of original sin. Now, what's very interesting about Augustine, and Brother Apple mentioned that when you approach the Bible, you need to approach it in light of historical context, in light of the textual context and the author and all of those things. The same is true with any character in history. Augustine was who he was because of who he had been. And who was he? He was a Manichaean. His pagan philosophical roots were grounded in the idea that the flesh was evil. And you take that into what he eventually brought into Christendom, and what you see is that combined with self-guilt also. Augustine had for 15 some years a concubine and an on-again, off-again relationship with her, and it caused him a great amount of guilt. And as he went through that guilt, he began to see himself as someone who wanted to do right, but simply was unable to do. And his own struggles with lust and his own struggles with sin led him to believe that sin was an evil that he could not overcome in his life, that he was incapable of overcoming sin. And it helped to develop the idea of original sin. A quote here, and it's fairly lengthy, but follow along. He says, "For I stole that of which I had enough and much better. Not cared I to enjoy what I stole, but joyed in the theft and sin itself." He's describing himself and several other young boys who went and they stole off of a pear tree that was not theirs. And they ate from that pear tree, but they didn't eat it because they were hungry. They ate it for the thrill
of stealing the pears. And he points to that as this understanding in his own mind that he had a desire to commit sin that he just couldn't overcome. And because of that, it pushed him even farther to the idea that the flesh is inherently evil. He continues to say, "Behold my heart, O God, behold my heart, which thou hadst pity upon in the bottom of the bottomless pit, that I should be gratuitously evil, having no temptation to ill but the ill itself. It was foul and I loved it." Notice how self-centric his understanding of sin is. He bases his understanding of sin not on what the Bible teaches about it, not on how God views man and his relationship to sin, but the fact that he couldn't kick the sin habit. And that was a large part of his development of the idea of original sin. I loved to perish. I loved my own fault, not that for which I was faulty, but my fault itself. So, throughout all

enthroned, there is no injustice. He sees man as completely and totally depraved. Does that sound familiar? Total hereditary depravity. We'll talk about that in just a moment. And that idea of original sin was the foundation and the groundwork for what he says next. God's power, which both begins a man's faith and which enables it to persevere unto the end, is not given in respect of our merits, but is given according to his own most secret and at the same time most righteous, wise, beneficent will. Here's, I want to wrap all of this together. I don't want us to lose sight of what we're talking about. Because man is born sinful, he is incapable of doing good and approaching God. That is the idea of original sin. He's totally hereditarily depraved. Therefore, God has to act on him and make him capable of approaching God. Well, if God acts on him and changes who he is, who is man to change back? Hence, once God has operated on him and saved him and made him one of the elect, he's never going to fall away. He's going to persevere. Thus, you have this connection between the idea of original sin and the perseverance of the saints. Augustine. Well, Augustine faced some resistance. Pelagius, 360 to 418. And you know, I had to go online and look at different things that told me how to pronounce his name. And I was going to pronounce it Pelagius. And if I do today, don't run me out on a rail. I'm from the South. I've got to tell a story on my wife and Brother Mosier. Danielle attended with me in Greek class for just a little bit. And I don't know if Brother Mosier remembers censoring my wife, but he did. And he said that she spoke Greek or pronounced Greek like Willie Nelson. Now, he was right. He was absolutely right. If you know my wife, she is as country as they come. Grammatically correct most of the time, but she has an accent. So I say that to say this, if I mispronounce one of these names, I'm a preacher, not a historian, but I'm doing the best that I can to stay on with the pronunciations. Pelagius then, 360 to 418. What contributions did he make? Number one, and I've got four contributions here. Number one, the sufficiency of human nature as created by God. Now you compare that to Augustine's philosophy that we are totally hereditarily depraved, that we're incapable of doing good and particularly of approaching God and receiving salvation of our own merit. And so what you have Pelagius saying is no, mankind is sufficient within himself to approach God. Now he's going to say some things relative to that we'll talk about in just a moment. Number two, there was no inherited inclination to evil in human nature. So Pelagius is in direct contradiction to Augustine's view of original sin. He says, no, we're not born with this innate desire to do evil necessarily, with this inclination for evil. We are born, rather, as a clean slate. Number three, every infant born into the world was in the same condition as Adam was before the fall. Notice how emphatically he's stating the idea that we come into this world innocent. Now here's what's very interesting though. And isn't this often how it happens in religion, how it happens in politics, and how it happens in many aspects of life? Someone is on this end of the spectrum and we disagree, and so we swing all the way to the other end of the spectrum. Notice number four in Pelagius' views. By his free will, man is emancipated from God. Now what does that mean? That means that Pelagius viewed our ability to sin in this way. I can choose not to sin. And in fact, I can become a sinless person. And if I can become a sinless person, then that means I don't need God. Now, here's what's interesting about that. I was in a written debate some years ago with a fundamentalist Baptist preacher. And we had a written debate back and forth several times. I attended a funeral, and he just bashed the churches of Christ in a funeral sermon. And so I didn't say anything at the funeral, but I wrote him a letter. We went back and forth three times. The fourth time, he copied the articles of faith of his particular denomination and sent them to me, along with this letter. If you would like to see the doctrines that you espouse,
In church history, all you need to do is

Go back to the 5th century. Where are we right now? We're in the 5th century. Not currently, but in our study. And observe the debate between the British monk, Pelagius, and the Bishop of Hippo, Augustine. Pelagius espouses your beliefs splendidly. He called me a Pelagian. Okay, we continue. The interesting thing is that Pelagius and his doctrines were declared heresies at least 3 meetings of the church, and he goes on to list them for me because I can't access Wikipedia. The Synod of Carthage in 418, and he goes on to talk about the others. Now, Wikipedia wasn't around back then. I'm that old. Now, he continues to say this. I got to stay by the mic. If you take the time to study these things, you'll have to admit that they are true. Now, listen to this. If you won't admit it, I understand, for I doubt your honesty anyway, after your last letter. Here's where apparently I agree with Pelagian as he sees it. That you think you can live without sin or attain a perfect state is the height of pride and audacity, not to mention an illusion. Notice he equates my resistance to once saved, always saved, as stating that we can live a sinless and perfect life. And what you're going to run into when you talk to your friends and neighbors about the false doctrine of once saved, always saved, is they're going to say, well, you think you can live a sinless and perfect life? No! No! I believe in 1 John chapter 1, though, which tells me if I sin, I have an avenue by which the blood of Christ can cleanse me of that sin. I believe that. Well, that's what I tried to tell him, but he called me a Pelagian. Because Pelagius resisted the idea of original sin, but went too far to contend that we could somehow reach a place where we no longer needed that blood of Jesus Christ. So there is Pelagius, Augustine and Pelagius. Unfortunately, Pelagius did Augustine a favor because he helped him to refine his arguments. And so what we have in Augustine is in large part because of Pelagius. Now, let's move forward a little bit. I hope you're keeping up. Let's jump several centuries into the future. Let's go now to John Calvin, and you're familiar with John Calvin. Calvinism, of course, bears the name of its systematizer, John Calvin. Notice I don't say that he developed or originated the doctrines that bear his name. Rather, he took those doctrines that had begun and really been organized and developed by Augustine, and he began to collect them, he began to make them logically arranged, and he defended them very adeptly during his lifetime. Notice what Schaff says, a church historian in his own right. He says, they, that is the other reformers and theologians, cut the stones in the quarries. He polished them in the workshop. They produced the new ideas. He constructed them into a system. Calvin systematized the ideas of original sin and of depravity and of perseverance and the other things that we're going to talk about in just a moment. And he made them logically cohesive. And that's vitally important if you're going to talk to somebody about once saved, always saved. You might be thinking this morning, what does this have to do with this topic? We're getting there. John Calvin systematized those ideas. And he was in pretty strong agreement with Augustine. Schaff continues to say, Calvinism has the advantage of logical compactness, consistency, and completeness. And this is important. Admitting its premises, it is difficult to escape its conclusions. A system can only be overthrown by a system. Here's what I want us to understand about the idea of once saved, always saved. It's tied in to Calvinism as a whole. And if you're going to start chipping away at parts of Calvinistic theology, then you are, even if you don't believe it, and even if you don't claim it, and even if you deny it, you are chipping away at the doctrine of once saved, always saved. And there are people in the world who are treating Calvinistic doctrine like a buffet, when really Calvinistic doctrine is more like a casserole. We're members of the Churches of Christ, and we have really good meals and fellowship meals in particular, and so we know all about casseroles, don't we? You take a casserole, and you've got carrots and green beans. I don't know what kind of casserole I'm making. I'm just throwing ingredients out there. You've got carrots and green beans and maybe some cream of chicken soup and some chicken, and those, you don't like casseroles, by the way, do you? Okay.
what you've got in that casserole are ingredients that you can't disconnect from one another. In order to have that casserole, all those ingredients have to be in there. But you go to a buffet, you can choose a little of this, a little of that, a little of the other. And you see, that's how people want to approach Calvinism today. But that's not how Calvin developed the doctrine. And of course, you're familiar with the tulip system of Calvinistic theology. Interestingly enough, Calvin did not call it the tulip doctrine. That was developed after him. But the tenets were developed by him. Total hereditary depravity. Man is born sinful, completely and totally sinful. And that is something that we are probably familiar with. Unconditional election. God chooses before we are born who is going to be saved, who's going to be the elect, and who is going to be lost. And after that choice is made, there is nothing that you or I can do about it. And it is not based on our merits. Because after all, we're all totally, hereditarily depraved. Number three, limited atonement. Christ only died for the elect. Why? Because of the law of parsimony. God would be wasting the blood of Christ if he died for people he knew he wasn't going to save. And so that and other things help to contribute to limited atonement. Number four, irresistible grace. If God is going to choose you, then you cannot escape it. And finally, our topic, perseverance of the saints, which means that once you are saved, you will persevere unto the end. Now again, I want to make this point very clear. You cannot take one of those away and have the other stand. It's impossible. And we'll talk a little bit more about that as we continue. He was countered, though. Jacobus Arminius, and I've been called an Arminian as well. Here are five tenets of Arminian philosophy. He lived and worked after Calvin had passed away. And so his work was fighting against those who were carrying the torch for John Calvin and his work. And here's what he says. Number one, God elects or reproves on the basis of foreseen faith or unbelief. Notice, God does not elect us unconditionally. Rather, he chooses us based on the foreseen knowledge of whether or not we will believe. That's very different from what Augustine and what Calvin believe. Number two, Christ died for all men and for every man, although only believers are saved. And so certainly that disagrees with Calvinistic philosophy. Number three, man is so depraved that divine grace is necessary unto faith or any good deed. In that, he somewhat agrees with Calvinism. Number four, grace may be resisted. Man has the freedom to choose whether or not he will follow God. Number five, he was undecided on this last one. Whether all men who are truly regenerate will certainly persevere in the faith is a point which needs further investigation. Well, that's the easy way out. So Arminius disagreed on many fundamental points with Calvinism and the tulip doctrine that came after that. But the idea of perseverance he was undecided on. Now, where are we going with all of this? Let's move into the modern period. I've still got some time. That's good. Philip Schaff was a prolific writer of church history. And a lot of the quotes about church history and relative to some of the things we've talked about, I got from him. But notice what he said about Calvin's doctrine. His predestinarian system, that is, the tulip doctrine and predestination in particular, has been effectively opposed by the Arminians, we just talked about them, Quakers, Methodists, and now notice this next phrase. This is in the late 1800s, and is undergoing a serious revision in the Presbyterian and Calvinistic churches of Europe and America. I want you to notice what he's saying. He's saying those who are the most connected to Calvinism are starting to reject some of the tenets of Calvinism. The Presbyterian denomination, highly connected to Calvinism, they've started to question and reject some of its tenets. Others who consider themselves Calvinists have done the same.
Danielle and I back home in McMinnville have some dear friends who are in denominations, and one in particular I remember saying, I am a four-point Calvinist. As if she could walk up to the buffet and say, I like this one, this one, this one, and this one. I found this online. I included it in the book. He says, in the interest of full disclosure, I am a 3 1/4-point Calvinist. Wouldn't that be great? I'm a University of Tennessee football fan. Wouldn't it be great if there were years that I could choose to be a fan and years I could choose not to be? Now, some people do that. If I could choose to be a fan of this game but not a fan of that game. You see, but it doesn't work that way. Nor does it work in Calvinism in particular. He says, I am a 3 1/4-point Calvinist if you evaluate my theology utilizing the template of 5-point Calvinism. Now notice what he says, and this is important. I believe in about 3/4 of T, total hereditary depravity. I believe mostly that people are born sinful. I believe 3/4 of U, that is unconditional election. I believe 3/4 of I, irresistible grace. Now notice what he says next. I believe none of L, limited atonement. I believe Christ died for all. But notice the only one that he still believes in all of. I still believe that once you are saved, you cannot be lost. P, perseverance of the saints. I contend that if you go out into the world and you talk to people whose denominations and beliefs are rooted in Calvinism, they will be very similar to this fellow. That's my experience. Now, I have also met some die-hard 5-point Calvinists, but they are fewer and farther between. Now you've got people who try to adjust the views of Calvinism to meet their evolving desires in their own lives and what they want to do and what they want to be. Now, there's the free grace movement, which is a big part of the modern once saved, always saved umbrella. And I need to say this too. And young preachers, I hope you understand this. And I made this mistake often in my preaching early, and I still do to some degree. You sit down with somebody and they're a member of a certain denomination, and you automatically assume that you know what they believe about a certain doctrine. Especially in today's religious world, you have no idea what they believe. You know, just because they attend a certain religious organization does not necessarily mean that they believe anything about what it says. And I've had discussions with folks, and I said, well, your denomination teaches this. And they said, well, I don't believe that. Well, the denomination teaches this. I don't believe that. And so the ultimate question is, well, why are you a member of that denomination if they don't teach anything that you believe? But in the umbrella of once saved, always saved, there is that free grace doctrine, which is essentially the extreme view of once saved, always saved. Sam Morris, I believe, wrote this. All the prayers, oh, there it is. I forgot to put it in. All the prayers a man may pray, all the Bibles he may read, all the churches he may belong to, all the services he may attend, all the sermons he may practice, all the debts he may pay, all the ordinances he may observe, all the laws he may keep, all the benevolent acts he may perform, will not make his soul one whit safer. And then the flip side of that coin is, all the sins he may commit, from idolatry to murder, will not make his soul in any more danger. The way a man lives has nothing whatever to do with the salvation of his soul. When I turn on country music, I hear the same message. When I talk to my friends and neighbors, I hear the same message. I can live however I choose, and it does not matter. Now, what is so interesting about that is not at all what Calvinists taught. Now, it's the logical conclusion of their argument, but not necessarily what they taught, and we'll get to that in just a second. Charles Stanley, I believe, wrote this. Even if a believer for all practical purposes becomes an unbeliever, his salvation is not in jeopardy. Now, he's not hedging his bets at all, is he? That's as blatant a statement as you can find. Now, there aren't a whole lot of people who are so brazen as to make that statement, but that's the logical conclusion to the once saved, always saved ideal. Believers who lose or abandon their faith will
retain their salvation. A whole lot of Israelites died for unbelief. Explain that to me. But there are a whole lot of logical inconsistencies with that argument. We'll talk about some of them in just a moment. But I want you to compare that to what Calvinism proposed and what they claim to believe. Listen to this explanation from a Calvinist. Warnings against falling away, they say, are not inconsistent with striving. They being Calvinists, by the way. For merely professing Christians may fall away from that profession and are warned of the seriousness thereof, while true Christians may test their condition by their resistance to this temptation. Let me put that in layman's terms for you. If you fall away, you're never truly saved to begin with. Now, maybe you've heard that from your average once saved, always saved proponent today, but for the Calvinists, it's even deeper than that. Let me explain it. Let me give you an example from the colonial period in America. I teach literature, and one of the literatures I teach is American literature. And I teach the differences between the Southern colonists and who were largely Church of England to those Northern colonists who were Puritans. They were Calvinists. And those Calvinists come in, and their goal in life is to prove to each other that they were one of the elect. And so their goal was to live such a strict and rigid moral life that they could be certain that they were among the elect. Do you see the difference between that and the modern emanations of once saved, always saved? The Calvinist said, I've got to make sure that I'm one of the elect. If I'm the elect, I'm never going to fall away, but I've got to make sure every day that I live. Now, that's certainly not what the Bible teaches about faithful Christian living. But at least there's some inclination and some motivation to do the right thing. However, you apply once saved, always saved theology as it's done today, and it doesn't matter. It's no holds barred. Live however you please. And that's vastly different from the way the Calvinists originally framed the idea of once saved, always saved. So, all of that to get us to what we're going to do in the next 6 or 7 minutes. And there are some things in the book that I knew I would not have time to mention here. Among them are some of the passages that proponents of once saved, always saved like to go to. I will, since I have a little bit of time, go to one. It's not up on the PowerPoint. I apologize for that. Go to John chapter 10. I was in a discussion, and this illustrates my previous point. I was in a discussion with a member of a denomination who was discussing once saved, always saved with other denominationalists. But he was refuting it. Okay? He was a member of a denomination who nationally espouses once saved, always saved. But he was arguing against it with some of his friends. That tells you the current religious climate we live in today. Okay? And he mentioned John 10, verses 27 through 29. My sheep hear my voice, Jesus says. This is, the sheep, the shepherd, the sheepfold. My sheep hear my voice, I know them, they follow me, and I give unto them eternal life, and they shall never perish. Neither shall any man pluck them out of my hand. My Father which gave them me is greater than all, and no man is able to pluck them out of my Father's hand. So you see, once we become one of God's sheep, we can never perish. We're always in the sheepfold, and that's the argument that was being leveled and addressed. But isn't context so valuably important to every aspect of our biblical study? Who are the ones who are the sheep to begin with? Aren't they the ones who hear His voice? Does this text say, if I stop hearing Jesus' voice, I will continue to be one of His sheep? Does this text in John 10, 27 through 29 say that? No. It says, as long as I continue to hear His voice, I will continue to be among His sheep. It doesn't say what happens if I refuse to any longer hear His voice. Romans 8 says that nothing shall be able to separate us from the love of Christ. You know the one thing it doesn't mention? Me. I can separate myself from the love of Christ by choosing to live an unfaithful life. And I believe it's the same as you see here. The context is valuably important. John 10, 16. Other sheep I have which are not of this fold, those aren't the Mormons, them also I must bring, and they shall hear my voice, and they shall be one fold. How do they become a part of the fold? By hearing His voice. How do they remain in the fold? By hearing His voice. John 10, 4 and 5.
When he putteth forth his own sheep, he goeth before them, and the sheep follow him, for they know his voice. They follow him because they know his voice. And a stranger will they not follow, but will flee from him, for they know not the voice of strangers. I encourage you, when people bring texts to you, to try to uphold false doctrine, as best you can, stay in the context. So often what I am in danger, what I tend to do is somebody brings me a text and says, this text seems to teach this false doctrine. And I jump immediately to another text. Let's see what we can do within that text before we continue to move on. And John 10 is certainly an example of that. But now, look up here. If I were trying to talk to someone about whether or not a person can fall from grace, the first place I would go is the falling verses in the New Testament. If the Bible, and the New Testament in particular, talks so much about falling away, then how can it be that we will not fall away? You look, for instance, at Galatians 5 and verse 4. That's the most popular one. You are fallen from grace. You can fall from grace. Can a Christian so sin as to fall from grace? Yes! Paul said it in Galatians 5 and verse 4. How many verses do we need? I'm reminded of Brother Elkins camping out on Mark 16 and verse 16 in a debate on baptism. If you can't get over that verse, what else you need? 1 Corinthians 10 and verse 12. Wherefore let him that thinketh he standeth take heed lest what? Lest he fall. Can we fall from grace? 1 Timothy 3 and verse 6 and verse 7 talks about the qualification for elders, and they needed to not be novices lest what? They fall into the condemnation of the devil. So they fall into condemnation. If they were qualified to be elders, under consideration to be elders, what does that mean? They were Christians. But they can fall into the condemnation of the devil. 1 Timothy 6 and verse 9 tells us that perdition and those types of things can follow from the love of money. Fall into destruction and perdition. Hebrews chapter 4 and verse 11, Christians can fall into unbelief. That same example of unbelief. Hebrews 6 and verse 6 talks about crucifying the Son of God afresh and putting Him to an open shame. They can fall away to the extent that there is no opportunity to renew them again unto repentance. They are lost. They were once saved, and they have fallen away. Christians can fall away. We see it time and time and time again throughout the New Testament. But I was studying through the book of Revelation in a Bible class, and Revelation 2 and 3 struck me. I don't know that there are any clearer passages that talk about the ability to fall away than Revelation 2 and 3. I don't know that there are. 2 Peter 1 and verse 10 lays the principle down about the conditional statements that we read about in the New Testament. After describing the Christian graces, he says, if you do these things, the Christian graces, you shall never fall. My question to someone who believes in once saved, always saved, is this. If you do these things, you shall never fall. What if I do not do these things? What is the obvious implication? What was Peter trying to say? If I don't do these things, I will fall. But in the time that we have left, is it 45? Is it 52? In the time that we have left, go to Revelation 2 and 3. It's so interesting. If you were to go through Revelation chapter 2 and chapter 3, how many times you would see implied or directly stated that a Christian can lose his or her salvation. Revelation 2 and verse 10, he says, fear none of those things which thou shalt suffer. Behold, the devil shall cast some of you into prison that you may be tried, and you shall have tribulation 10 days. Be thou faithful unto death, and I will give thee a crown of life. What if I'm not faithful unto death? Will I receive the crown of life? The obvious implication is, I will not. Verse 11 says, he that hath an ear, let him hear what the Spirit saith unto the churches. He that overcomes shall not be hurt of the second death. What if I don't overcome? I'll be hurt by the second death. Over and over, though, we see other examples of that throughout Revelation chapter 2 and Revelation chapter 3. Revelation 3 and verse 5, it says, he that overcomes, the same shall be clothed in white raiment. I will not blot out his name out of the book of life.
What if I don't overcome? Then my name will be blotted out of the book of life. There is no other implication I can take from that. Someone might argue, well, that person was never saved to begin with, but their name was in the book of life. How then can you claim that they were not saved at one point in their life? And then it would be blotted out. You go back to Revelation chapter 2 and you see it again. Remember therefore from whence thou art fallen, and repent and do the first works, or else I will come unto thee quickly and will remove thy candlestick. Now that candlestick represents, in my estimation, the congregations there. Congregations can fall. Congregations can lose their faithfulness. Revelation 3 says individuals can lose their faithfulness. They can have it. They are in the candle holder. But they can be removed. They are in the book of life. But they can be removed. How much time do I have? 5 minutes. That's great. Let me turn an eye towards us. And by us, I mean those who are in the body of Christ. Unfortunately, I see the doctrine of once saved, always saved creep its way into the church. I absolutely do. From people who should know better. People commit some sin they view as a minor sin, and here's their response. You know, nobody's perfect. Well, I wholeheartedly agree that no one who has reached the age of accountability can claim sinless perfection. That's not an excuse to live however we choose. That's not an excuse to avoid the avenues of 1 John chapter 1 that we mentioned a moment ago. The sin of gossip can keep me out of heaven. The sin of habitual and willing impatience can keep me out of heaven. It absolutely can. But so many times as Christians, we lower the standard and we say, well, as long as I'm not doing A, B, C, X, Y, Z. Well, that's the Pharisaical attitude, right? I'm thankful that I'm not like this man. That has its roots in the popular idea that, well, you know, it doesn't really matter anyway. Now, obviously, 1 John 1 says, if we walk in the light as He is in the light, we have fellowship one with another, and the blood of Jesus Christ cleanses us from all sin. If we confess our sins, He is faithful and just to forgive us our sins, to cleanse us from all unrighteousness. Certainly, we have an avenue of forgiveness. But lowering the bar sounds an awful lot sometimes for my brethren, like once saved, always saved. I do my utmost to study with people before their baptism to such an extent that I'm confident they understand what they're doing and the implications that follow. I do not just, and I know that you brethren are the same way, just receive somebody in the front row and they want to be baptized. I've never met them before, and we take them and we dunk them and we say congratulations. You just really can't do that in my estimation. Because what do they understand about the implications of baptism in their lives and where it places them and all of the things that go along with it? And yet still, I've had folks that I baptized into Christ and then they fell off the face of the planet. Because somehow they got the idea, people who grew up in the church, got the idea that baptism is some magic formula that means they no longer have to do anything else. And I look at my preaching and I look at my teaching and I say, is there something that I'm doing wrong that these people believe that? Well, that's an emanation of once saved, always saved. And then I've run into this, the extreme overreaction. We can never know that we're saved. Since once saved, always saved is wrong, I need to be in constant fear as to whether I can even determine my eternal destiny. Because if I claim that right now I'm saved, that's too arrogant. That's close to once saved, always saved. I've had those very words spoken to me by faithful members of the body of Christ. I've preached gospel meetings and had people corner me in the doorway and say, "You mean to tell me that you can know that you're saved?" 2 Timothy chapter 4, Paul said, I'm now ready to be offered. The time of my departure is at hand. I've fought a good fight, finished the course, kept my faith. Henceforth, there is laid up for me a crown of righteousness. The Lord, the righteous judge, will give him. But then he says, but not me only. All them also that love is appearing. There are some who say, well, Paul was inspired. He knew where he was going. Well, what about them also who love is appearing? That's you and me. I can have the same confidence that Paul did if I have been cleansed by the blood of Christ.
and if I am continuing to be cleansed by the blood of Christ. It's my contention a Christian should know when he sins. Confront that. Make it right. And be cleansed by the blood of Christ. And once saved, always saved is false. It's rooted and grounded in the experiences of Augustine, the systematization of John Calvin, and the practice as it's done today in so many denominations. Let's not allow it to rear its ugly head among our number. Thank you.

What do you know about the 85 Bears? They're a strong team. On today's program, we're going to be talking about strong teams. And more specifically, if you want to be a strong team, you have to be a converted team. We have a special guest, Wayne Weaver. We'll see you in just a second.

0: Welcome back to God's Athlete. I'm your host, Tyler Gilreath, and today you are in for a treat. We have a special guest with us, Wayne Weaver. Wayne, good to have you back on the program.
1: It's good to be here.
0: Wayne's been on GBN several times here on God's Athlete, and he's doing a great job, and we're so delighted that he could be in the studio with us today to talk about a converted team. Now, Wayne, just to give some credentials, he has coached for around 22 years, and Wayne played college ball at Covenant College. And he has a lot of experience in the game of basketball and coaching young talent and young people. So obviously Wayne's a good choice to have on God's Athlete with us. And Wayne, I'm so glad you're here. Wayne, is there a team that stands out in your mind when it comes to a strong team? You coach any strong teams?
1: Yeah, of course. We've had several winning teams. We've won over 200 games in the last 10 years. But the main thing is, the best team I probably coached was our state runner-up team, and we won 32 straight games that year.
0: Wow.
1: We were 35-3, and so, you know, you can see that we got on a roll and kept it going. We had a lot of talent, but more so than that is we had everybody, you know, buying into the same ideal as to win a state championship, but we all had one mind. And we had a lot of selflessness that was displayed on that team because everybody could play, but we had some that were better at things than others, and we had role players, and people fit their roles. And I think that's probably the best definition of a strong team is a team that has one goal in mind.
0: Yeah. So you've had some great teams, no doubt, and you say that it's very important that your players be converted. Now, when I think of the professional level of sports, no doubt there has been some absolute great teams that have played. The 1985 Bears, the 74-79 Pittsburgh Steelers, they won four titles in a six-year span. The 1947 and 1962 New York Yankees, they won 10 World Series. So there have been some great teams out there, and a part of being great is being converted in the fact that you have to buy in to the coach's program or to the GM's program or whoever's program it may be, but everyone needs to be a believer in that program and be converted in that program. Now, from the coach's perspective, is it important that the parents buy into the program?
1: Yes. If you're talking about high school sports, it's huge because you know, the parents have to be the ones willing to get up at 6 o'clock in the morning to get your kid to 7 o'clock a.m. practice, you know, 5 days a week in the summer. And those that are willing not to go on vacation. And the parents that are willing to have their child on your team just to be a part of the team and don't expect the glory. Because being where we are in America, the media defines success as the person that gets scores the most points or runs the ball the most or gets the most hits, and they don't define it as the person who fits their role the best, which is really the definition, or should be in sports, the definition of success.
0: So the parents play a key role in their son's or their daughter's success. And I would say in the Christian walk of life, it's very difficult at times for young Christians to continue running that race that is set before us if their parents aren't on board and pushing them and helping them be a child of God. So, yes, I can see the great importance of their parents being converted to your system, making things really a whole lot easier. But, you know, what happens, Wayne, when a player on your team is not converted to your system?
1: Usually, you know, they'll play lip service to it, and they'll say they buy in,
0: right,
1: and they say they're part of the team, but their effort and their actions do not fit their words. You know, then usually, over the course of time, some sooner than others, they'll leave the team, they'll quit, they'll say it's not for them, they'll not get as much playing time, because truly, your heart has to be in it. Sure. If you're being pushed by your coach and your team to be the best you can be, it's going to take some time and effort, energy, hard work, and you're going to be asked to do some things unless your heart is in it.
0: That's right.
1: Unless you're truly converted to that same system, mindset, and that same system, and you believe in it, and the coach, and you trust them, you're not going to be able to do it, and you're going to leave.
0: That's exactly right, and I bet some great teams have probably fallen because of a lack of being converted to their coach's system. You know, the Bible has a system of faith. And if we don't put that system of faith, if we don't truly buy in to that truth, then we have a problem. You know, Matthew 6:33 really tells us where our priorities need to be. But seek ye first the kingdom of God and His righteousness, and all these things shall be added unto you. And then Acts chapter 3, verse 19 says, repent ye therefore and be converted, that your sins may be blotted out. So I could see, you know, the great tragedies in various teams that are not converted, but, you know, as sad as that is, it's still just a sport. But we're talking about souls here, Wayne, and you know, we're talking about people's eternity, and how sad would it be, and how sad is it going to be, that people are not buying into the system of faith, the gospel, that Christ gave us.
1: Yeah, it's a terrible thing to be caught in that dilemma, because a lot of people, my biggest fear for the world is a lot of people say they're Christian, but they don't follow through with what the Bible has to teach about being a Christian and the walk of life and what it means to be a Christian. And not to say that I'm perfect. I struggle myself with things and temptations, and I fall.
0: Well, all sin and falling short of the glory of God.
1: Right. But I think the biggest thing is they don't truly read the Bible for themselves, find out what God's saying. They listen to their preacher or their buddy or their mama or their daddy instead of actually opening up to God's Word and learn for themselves. So to be truly converted means to give your heart and soul and your whole life to God. And we all struggle with that, but and the great thing is we have Christ that can forgive us of our sins. But to be truly converted and to be honest with yourself in your conversion is very difficult, I think.
0: You know, Paul, he had a good opportunity to not be converted, but he chose to be converted. You know, on that road to Damascus, you know, he was blinded there by the glory and the brightness of the Lord. And he was told to go into a city, and it would be told him what he must do. And you know, the answer was, arise and be baptized and wash away thy sins, calling on the name of the Lord. And if you're watching this program today, I would beg you to search the Scriptures diligently and to see whether the things that we have discussed from this program today are so. And Wayne, I just want to say thank you for being here in the studio with us on God's Athlete and talking about being converted. And I'm so glad you're here with us today, and I hope that you'll tune in next time as we talk about more spiritual things and make applications from physical games. We hope to see you then.
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3: What will your response be to the gospel? The gospel refers to the life, death, and resurrection of Jesus Christ. The gospel is the hope of all who wish to live eternally. But the gospel also requires a response. If you are not a Christian, it requires a response of obedience through baptism. After hearing the word, you must believe in the word. You must repent of your old life of sin. You must be willing to confess Jesus Christ as the Son of God before men. And you must be baptized for the remission of sins. That is full obedience to the word of God. But if you are a child of God, it still requires a response of obedience in your life. You must be willing to serve like Jesus. You must be willing to love like Jesus. You must be willing to forgive as Jesus forgave. You must be willing to pick up your cross and follow Jesus. The gospel requires a response of obedience. But the question remains, how will you respond to the gospel?
4: Welcome to Biblical Viewpoints, a program brought to you by the Churches of Christ and dedicated to the restoration of New Testament Christianity. For over 30 years, it has been the intent of this program to uphold the Bible as the final authority in religious matters. You have heard man's viewpoints, but we invite you to open God's Word and join us as we search for the biblical viewpoint.
5: You know, Robbie, a lot of times when we're dealing with the subject of salvation, our viewers, some think, because of some of the things they've been taught, that salvation doesn't require anything. Now, they really don't believe that for the most part, the ones I've talked to, because they believe you got to believe in order to be saved. Well, if that's true, then it would at least require a mental assent. We want to show things that are added to that, of course. But the truth is, the Bible does teach that we're saved by grace, as we've shown, and it's by the God of heaven, and you and I had nothing to do with that. He planned it and done what he desired to have done. But that's a far cry, then, from saying, you know what? Salvation doesn't require anything. God did it all, and therefore we don't have to do anything. Boy, that'd be nice. It would probably mean universal salvation, since Jesus tasted death for every man, and since it's his will that none should perish, and so as the Bible teaches. So salvation would be for everybody, regardless of how they live. But the truth is, when we look at our Bibles and we're studying this crucial topic we've been on for several weeks, and a very important one, salvation requires something of you, and it requires something of me, and it requires something of all of our viewers that watch Biblical Viewpoints as well.
6: It does, and that's one of those things that a lot of people would like to be able to casually overlook. But it is the case that there are things that are required for our salvation. And we recognize very readily the things that were required on God's part, how we needed the grace of God. That was an absolute requirement for our salvation. The will of God, His mercy, His desire to save us. If God didn't want to save us, we'd be without any kind of hope at all. And so the fact that God does desire to save us is a beautiful thing. Now we've got to do some things as well, like you've said. And this isn't a new thing, the idea that what man does doesn't matter. We're going to see that from the nation of Israel as well. But it does matter what we do. If we want to please God, if we want to have access to His grace that He has provided for all men, that brings about salvation, Titus 2:11, then there are some things we need to do.
5: That's right, and if we search the Scriptures, we can find those without too much difficulty.
6: That's right. So in this study, we've been beholding the salvation of the Lord. We've talked about where salvation is found. We've talked about when salvation is obtained, how it is obtained, that is, by the grace of God and through faith. We have talked about a number of things regarding salvation, and last time we began talking about the requirements of salvation. We considered the fact that salvation does not require sword or spear. It's not up to human might or human merit, for that matter, to bring about salvation. We also noted that salvation requires love and sacrifice. God so loved the world that he gave his only begotten Son, that whosoever believeth in him should not perish, but have everlasting life. There is a requirement of love and sacrifice. Salvation also requires knowledge. Paul pointed out in Romans chapter 10 that his people, the Jews, had a zeal of God, but it was not according to knowledge. And the people of the Old Testament, in the times of Hosea, perished for a lack of knowledge, according to Hosea chapter 4, verse number 6. We also notice that salvation requires humility on our part. It requires that we believe and that we trust in God, that he is going to take care of us. You remember the statement in Isaiah 53, verse 1, we talked about last time. The prophet said, "Lord, who hath believed our report?" The word had been proclaimed, but there were a lot of people that just were not humble enough to believe what the Lord had said. Salvation requires repentance. We know from the Old Testament, Jeremiah chapter 4, verse 14, it was necessary to wash the heart in order to bring about salvation. And the same is true today. On the day of Pentecost, when those souls that were pricked by the message they had heard regarding the Messiah they had crucified, when they asked, "What shall we do?" Peter said, "Repent and be baptized, every one of you, in the name of Jesus Christ, for the remission of sins, and ye shall receive the gift of the Holy Ghost." Remission of sins required repentance. It required baptism in the name of Jesus. It requires a turning away from the things we've done in the past. Salvation requires obedience. We might add this one now. If you notice in your Bible, Psalm 119, verse number 155, there the psalmist writes these words, "Salvation is far from the wicked, for they seek not thy statutes." If we do not seek the statutes, the laws of God, and keep them with our whole heart, salvation is far from us. Again, we read in verse number 166, "Lord, I have hoped for thy salvation and done thy commandments." You see again how those two things go hand in hand, salvation and keeping the commandments of God. Those things cannot be taken apart. In the book of Ezekiel, chapter 18, we see God in a bit of a debate, you might say, with

0: Israel, behold, all souls are mine. As the soul of the Father, so also the soul of the Son is mine. The soul that sinneth, it shall die. You have heard the doctrine, no doubt, before, one of man's viewpoints, that says that the Son bears the iniquity of the Father, that we inherit the sins of our parents, that when we are born in the flesh, that we inherit their sinfulness, their sinful nature, and that somehow this is all derivative of Adam's sin. But here it's set forth very plainly that that was never the case. It wasn't the case even back in these days, much closer to the days of Adam than we are today. He goes on and he says, if a man be just, verse 5, and do that which is lawful and right, if he has not eaten on the mountains, he says in verse 6, if he has not been guilty of any other kinds of these perversions he talks about in verses 7 and 8, if he has walked in my statutes, verse 9, and hath kept my judgments to deal truly, he is just, he shall surely live, saith the Lord God. Now here's a man who's done the things that God says. He's been obedient. And what's going to happen? As a consequence, he's going to live. You see, salvation requires obedience. But now, what about his children? If he has children, are they automatically going to inherit his righteousness? Well, he says in verse number 10, if he beget a son that is a robber, a shedder of blood, and that doeth the like to any one of these things, and that doeth not any of those duties, but even hath eaten upon the mountains, he's defiled his neighbor's wife, he does exactly contrary to the things that his father has done. He says in verse number 13, he shall not live. He hath done all these abominations. He shall surely die. His blood shall be upon him. He cannot blame anyone else. He cannot blame his father or his mother. He cannot blame Adam. He has himself and himself alone to blame. He cannot blame God. His father had been given the same commandments as he. His father kept them, and yet he did not. He cannot blame anyone but himself. Now, verse 14, lo, if he beget a son that seeth all his father's sins, which he hath done, and considereth, and doeth not such like. He doesn't do any of these things. He goes on down and he says in verse number 17, if he will walk in my statutes, he shall not die for the iniquity of his father. He shall surely live. This man's not going to inherit his father's iniquity. As for his father, verse 18, because he cruelly oppressed, spoiled his brother by violence, and did that which is not good among his people, lo, even he shall die in his iniquity. Now verse number 19, the children of Israel begin their complaint with God. Yet ye say, why? Doth not the Son bear the iniquity of the Father? When the Son hath done that which is lawful and right, and hath kept all my statutes, and hath done them, he shall surely live. These people are saying, doesn't the Son bear the iniquity of the Father? That's what a lot of people say today. And God's response is very plainly, no, he does not. The Son does not bear the iniquity of the Father, and yet that's what so many people are teaching today from pulpits all around this world. God says, no, that's not the way it is. Verse 20, he says, the soul that sinneth, it shall die. You see, the reason that we die is because we sin. We die spiritually because we sin. When a child dies physically, that soul has never died. That spiritual nature has never perished. There has never been sin there to take that spiritual life. And so there is not going to be spiritual death. The soul that sins, that's what's the one that's going to die. That's why we die spiritually. It isn't because those before us have sinned. It's because we sin. Then he says, the Son shall not bear the iniquity of the Father, neither shall the Father bear the iniquity of the Son. The righteousness of the righteous shall be upon him, and the wickedness of the wicked shall be upon him. The people go on here and they say in verse number 25, yet you say, the way of the Lord is not equal. God's not being fair, they say. Hear now, O house of Israel, is not my way equal, my way fair, and your ways unequal? Now, it doesn't matter, Eddie, whether I agree with this or not, but I do agree with God.
1: That's right.
0: God says that the soul that sins is going to die. It doesn't matter what his father did. It doesn't matter what his grandfather. It doesn't matter what Adam did. the soul that sins.

0: it will die.
1: You're right, Robbie. And I'd like to build on that just a minute, because I've heard the same thing all my life you were talking about. We inherit Adam's sin. Well, you know, I always think, well, whose sin did Adam inherit? You know, people will act like that if Adam had never sinned, nobody else would have. And we're all sinners because of what Adam did. Well, if that's true, and we could not have sinned unless we'd inherited Adam's sin, then how could Adam have ever sinned? He didn't inherit his own. And what about the angels? The angels that were in heaven that fell, whose sin did they inherit? If the angels could sin without inheriting it, if Adam could sin without inheriting it, then why can't we sin without inheriting it? We don't need Adam's, some call it that Adamic nature, to become sinners. You know, Paul, I believe, addresses this, and I think in Romans 5, Robbie, as I was reading down through that while you were talking, the Bible teaches that what we lost in Adam, we got in Christ. Now, if it's the case that somehow we should have inherited Adam's sin, when Jesus died on the cross, we would have then inherited his righteousness.
0: That's right.
1: And then would have all been made free. Listen to him as he makes this point. Wherefore, by one man, sin entered the world, and death by sin, so death is passed upon all men. Not because he inherited Adam's sin, for all have sinned. And that was your point in Ezekiel. For until the law, sin was in the world, but sin was not imputed where there's no law. Nevertheless, death reigned from Adam to Moses, even over them that had not sinned after the similitude of Adam's transgression, who is the figure of him that was to come. Now watch. But not as the offense, so also is the free gift. For if through the offense of one many died, much more the grace of God, the gift by grace, which by one man, Jesus Christ, hath abounded unto many. And so the same people that were condemned by Adam's sin were blessed by the righteousness of God. And not as it was by one that sinned, so is the gift, for the judgment was by the one condemnation. But the free gift is of many offenses unto justification. Now listen, verse 17. For if by one man's offense death reigned by one, much more they which received abundance of grace and the gift of righteousness shall reign in life by one man, Jesus Christ. Therefore, as by the offense of one judgment came upon all men to condemnation, even so by the righteousness of one, the free gift came unto all men, justification. And so he says, for as one by one man's disobedience, many were made sinners, so by the obedience of one shall many be more righteous. And so what we lost in Adam, we gained in Christ. So if the Calvinists were right, that we would have inherited Adam's sin, then it would have been taken away when Jesus became our perfect sacrifice on the cross. Or else Adam's mistake carried more consequences than God's obedience, God's son's obedience. And so, like you said, we don't inherit Adam's sin. We'd do pretty good without it, you know?
0: Right.
1: And so, but it amazes me that I've heard preachers all my life act as if, where did we get this so evil nature? If it hadn't been for Adam, we'd have never had this so evil nature. Where did he get it? Somehow he sinned without, quote, that evil nature. And so therefore, and so did the angels. So why can't we do the same thing? The truth is we can.
0: That's right. You look to, the genealogy given in Luke chapter 3, I believe it is. And you can trace all the way back from Jesus to the very beginning. As far as the genealogy is concerned, it comes up through David and, of course, comes back up through Jacob. It comes through Abraham, and it comes all the way back to Adam. And I would say everyone there would say, well, see, now there's the lineage as sin was passed down the line. But, of course, sin wasn't passed on to Jesus some way. But like you say, where did Adam get his sin? At the end of that genealogy, it says that Seth was the son of Adam, which was the son of God. And so if it is the case that it's passed down in that way, he would have had to have gotten his sin from God. That doesn't make any sense.
1: No.
0: That can't be the case.
1: No, and that's a good point. And a good point about Jesus, too. Why didn't Jesus inherit Adam's sin? Well, the Catholics took care of that. They come up with the Immaculate Conception. Well, how neat to just happen to have an Immaculate Conception, you know, to take care of Jesus. But what about Mary? You know, she had to be clean too. And so that's all covered by some in their mind, not the Bible. Don't read about that in the Bible. But we don't inherit Adam's sin. You've done a beautiful job in Ezekiel 18. And I mean, you know, if you had no other Bible than that, that's enough to let us know that we don't inherit people's sins.
0: And salvation, among other things, requires obedience on our part.
1: Exactly. And we need to obey the Lord. And when we do, He'll forgive us. He will bless our lives. We were talking about some things Robbie and Clayton had discussed, but about the sin offering lying at the door when Cain committed sin. God's not out to get us, folks. God's out to save us. And we need to keep that in mind. He wants us to be saved. If He had not wanted us to be saved, He would not have sent His Son. Jesus would not have come and laid His life down for us. But you see, He wants us to be saved. Salvation requires that you and I persevere and maintain discipline in our lives. It's not just we obeyed the gospel. I'm sure that in 40-plus years of preaching that I've done, sometimes I baptize people and I just got them wet. I mean, you know, you immerse them and then they go on their way rejoicing. You never see them again. They never darken the doors of a meeting house. And evidently they've, at least in their own mind, thought, this is all I need to do. Now I've entered Christ. I'm a Christian now. I don't have to do anything else. As if it somehow salvation doesn't require us to persevere. You know, when the destruction of Jerusalem was going to come, there were those, of course, that was facing severe persecution. There were those that would not remain faithful and loyal to God because of that persecution. And it wasn't enough to just say, I'm going to be a child of God. The people that made that commitment realized, I've got to continue on. Jesus made a very powerful point in Matthew 24:13. He says, he that endures unto the end, the same shall be saved. You know, in Revelation 2:10, he talked about that tribulation again and the troubles they were going to face in life. And he said, listen, some of you are going to be cast into prison for 10 days. Now, that's a figure of speech, meaning a period of time, short period of time. But he said, you be faithful even if you have to die, and I'll give you a crown of life. Paul could say at the end of his life, I fought the good fight, finished the course, I kept, I guarded, protected the faith. Henceforth, there's laid up for me a crown of righteousness, which the Lord, the righteous judge, shall give to me at that day. And not to me only, but unto all them that shall love his appearing. And so it's important. Paul, in the letter to the Corinthians, in 1 Corinthians 9, verse 27, made this point. He said, I discipline my body and I keep it under control, lest after preaching to others, I myself should become disqualified. You see, he realized that if I don't buffet my body, if I don't keep it under control, after I have preached to other people, taken the glorious gospel to them, given them the opportunity to know and to be saved, that I myself could be a castaway. I could become disqualified. And so it's not, have you been baptized into Christ only? It's, have you been faithful to God? There may be those of you that are watching this program today, and maybe you're a member of the Church of Christ, but you've not been faithful. You've fallen by the wayside. You've turned your back on God. You've crucified Him afresh. You put Him to an open shame. Won't you come back home today? Won't you repent of your sin and come back to the Lord that loved you and gave Himself for you? Salvation requires us to do that. We've pretty much began our program in Numbers 14 and 13 and 2 Chronicles 20:17, where the Bible says, stand still. One translation says, stand firm. Now, that's the point. You see, when we become Christians, we've got to stand on the promises of God Almighty. And if we meet those requirements, we can have salvation. And not only can we have salvation, but we can know that we are saved. Now, that's important. And when you look at the Bible, you can know that. I teach a class at school called epistemology. Now, that just simply is a class that deals with, can we really know anything? And we have to deal with that because there's some people that argue they can't know anything. And we ask them if they know that or not. Well, if they admit they can know nothing, then they at least know something that they can't know. And so they're in a hopeless dilemma, of course. The Bible teaches just the opposite. And when I do that class, I have the students read 1 John and mark the no passages. I know. John is not only the apostle of love, but he's also the apostle of the absolute. he said, I know some things. Well, John, what are some of the things that you know? Well, he says, hereby do we know that we know him, if we keep his commandments. He that saith, I know him, and keepeth not his commandments, is a liar. You see, we can know, but knowing requires our obedience to his will. If a man says, I know him, and doesn't keep his commandments, he's a liar, the truth's not in him. But whoso keepeth his word in him, verily is the love of God perfected. Hereby we know that we're in him. He that saith that he abideth in him ought himself so to walk, even as he walked. We can know. John said, my little children, these things write I unto you that believe on the name of the Lord Jesus Christ, that you may know that you have eternal life, and that you may believe on the name of the Son of God. Do you know you are saved? And if so, when were you saved? And how were you saved? Robbie John says we can know. We don't have to go to bed at night and wring our hands wondering if the Lord comes, will I be all right? John says we can know. If we keep his commandments, hereby do we know that we know him. And when we don't keep his commandments, we can go to bed with all comfort and say, I know him, but we've not kept his commandments. He said, you're a liar, and the truth is not in you. And so we need to know where we stand in our relationship with the Lord.
0: I've talked with a lot of folks before that have said, well, you know, I think I'm ready, you know, but they say, well, you can never know for sure. Well, that's just not true.
1: Say it.
0: The scriptures say that we can have all confidence and assurance in the world. And again, it's because of what the Lord has done. And because he is willing to count faithfulness for righteousness, if it were up to just keeping a set of records of credits and debits and saying, well, have I done enough good things to outweigh the number of bad things that I've done, then yes, we would be in doubt all the time. We'd never be able to know. But fortunately, that's not the way it is. We learn from the New Testament and from the Old Testament, for that matter, that God is willing to count faithfulness for righteousness. That's something he taught all the way back when he first called Abraham. And it says in Genesis 15:16 that he believed God and it was counted him for righteousness. And because of that, because we know that God requires faithfulness, and I know I can be faithful. I can't be sinlessly perfect, but I can be faithful.
1: That's right.
0: And therefore we can have all the confidence and assurance in the world. And so we've seen some of the things that salvation requires. We've seen that it requires repentance on our part. We've seen that it requires obedience. We could look at other passages that go along with this, such as Philippians chapter 2, verse number 12, where Paul says, my beloved, as you have always obeyed, not as in my presence only, but now much more in my absence, work out your own salvation with fear and trembling. Well, how was Noah saved? Hebrews 11, verse 7. Well, by faith Noah, being warned of God of things not seen as yet, moved with fear, prepared an ark to the saving of his house. He prepared an ark. How did that bring about salvation? Because he was being obedient to the commandments of Almighty God. You go to 1 Peter chapter 3, verse number 20, where again we read about the salvation of the house of Noah. It says, which were sometimes disobedient, verse 20, when once the long-suffering of God waited in the days of Noah, while the ark was a-preparing, wherein few, that is, eight souls, were saved by water. The like figure, whereunto even baptism doth also now save us, not the putting away of the filth of the flesh, but the answer of a good conscience toward God by the resurrection of Jesus Christ. If we want to be saved, then, Eddie, we're going to have to be obedient to God. And if we'll do that, if we'll be faithful to him, we make mistakes from time to time, but if we will be faithful to him, and if we repent of those things we do wrong, and we turn and we do that which is right, then God will save us. We can be sure of it.
1: I think that's where the not imputing iniquity comes in, Robbie, that was mentioned by David in the book of Psalms and also used by Paul in Romans 4, that God does not impute iniquity. And so when you're faithful, God does not keep a record of your sin. Like you said, there's a big difference in being sinlessly perfect and being faithful. If you ask Jana if you're a perfect husband, naturally she'd say no. You know, and I know that's hard for you to believe, but she would say no because you're not a perfect husband. But if you ask Jana, is Robbie a faithful husband? Well, unhesitatingly, she can say yes. You see, and there's a difference. I've always tried to be faithful to God. Have I made mistakes? I made plenty of them. And probably if I live much longer, make plenty more. But There's a difference in making mistakes as you go along the way in your marriage or in your nation or whatever it might be, and a difference in the other thing, becoming unfaithful.
0: Absolutely.
1: And so we need to be faithful to God, and we hope you will be. Now, when you think about all of the marvelous blessings that come about as a result of being faithful, certainly you want to be remission of sins, salvation, eternal, having heaven as your eternal home in the after while. God is able to do exceedingly, abundantly, above all that we could ask or even think. And so isn't that a beautiful thing when you really think about what a marvelous relationship that you and I can enjoy with our Lord. And so if you're not a Christian, hear, believe, repent, confess, and be baptized, and then you be faithful till you die, and you can have a crown of life. Well, our time is come and gone for today. Till next time, may God bless is our prayer.
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4: 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What does the Bible say about trusting others? Am I required to be faithful as a Christian? I pray that you will follow along with us as we explore matters that matter today.
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6: Today I want to read out of the book of 2 Corinthians chapter 10, 2 Corinthians chapter 10, and I'm going to read verse 3 through verse number 5. For though we walk in the flesh, we do not war according to the flesh. For the weapons of our warfare are not carnal, but mighty in God for pulling down strongholds, casting down arguments and every high thing that exalts itself against the knowledge of God, bringing every thought into captivity to the obedience of Christ. We're involved in a battle today. You might even call it a battle with our minds, the battle for the minds of people today. And the battle that we are fighting today is not a fleshly one. That's what he says in verse 3. Even though we are in the flesh, living in the flesh, we're not engaged in a war according to the flesh. And so, and even our weapons are not guns and missiles and tanks. Notice what he says about our weapons. The weapons of our warfare are not carnal, but they are mighty in God. They are spiritual weapons. And those spiritual weapons, which come from God Almighty, are calculated to help us pull down strongholds. And it's calculated to help us cast down every thing that it would exalt itself against God. And isn't it the case that there are many who would exalt themselves against God today? And also, the weapons that we have are to help us to bring every thought into captivity. To bring every thought into captivity. You know, the scriptures have a lot to say about our mind. I want to just call a few passages to your attention that refer to our minds. For example, Deuteronomy 6, verses 4 and 5. You shall love the Lord your God with all your heart, with all your soul, with all your mind. We love God with our mind. We think about God in our minds, and it's in our heart. Then listen to Isaiah 26 and 3. You'll keep him in perfect peace, whose mind is stayed on you, that trust in you. So we have to have our mind stayed on the Lord, fixed on the Lord, focused on the Lord. And when our minds are fixed and focused on the Lord, it leads to lives of peace and happiness. Then in Philippians, the 4th chapter, verses 6 and 7, be careful for nothing. But in everything, by prayer and supplication with thanksgiving, let your requests be made known unto God, and the peace of God that passes all understanding and shall keep your hearts and minds in Christ Jesus. And so we can have peace of mind through the Lord Jesus Christ. Then listen to Paul in Romans 12, verses 1 and 2. I beseech you, therefore, brethren, by the mercies of God, that you present your bodies a living sacrifice, holy, acceptable unto God, which is your reasonable service. And be not conformed to this world, but be you transformed. How? By the renewing of your mind. There's a changing of our mind for the better. That involves the repentance. And then Philippians 2 and verse 5, have this mind in you, which was also in Christ Jesus. So we're to have the mind of Christ, to think like Christ. Now, unfortunately, all people do not do that way. Paul refers to some in Romans 1:28 who had a reprobate mind. They were reprobate in their thinking. And then in Philippians 4 and verse 8, we're told about certain things that we ought to concentrate on with our minds. We ought to think on these things. For example, things that are true. Those are the kind of thoughts that we ought to have. Think about things that are true, things that are noble, things that are just, things that are pure, things that are lovely, things that are of a good report. Paul in that passage said, think on those things. Even though he doesn't use the word mind in that passage, it refers to our mind because it is with the mind that we think on those kinds of things. And then in 2 Timothy chapter 1 and verse 7, God's not given us the spirit of fear, but Paul in that passage, in the latter part of it, says he's given us a sound mind. A good mind, a sound mind, a healthy mind. And so we can think good thoughts because we have soundness of mind. And then in 1 Peter, 1 and verse 13, Peter said, gird up the loins of your mind. What does that mean, to gird up your loins, the loins of your mind? Well, if one in ancient times was told to gird up his loins, that would refer to the long flowing garment that he would be wearing, and maybe he's going to have to walk quite briskly or even to run. And in order to do that, he would have to pick up the ends of that garment and take that and wrap it up around his loins and maybe even tie it together so he would not stumble over it. We are to take our thinking, and we're to gird up the loins of our mind, and we're to think clearly and correctly so that it will not cause us to err or to stumble in the living of the Christian life. Gird up the loins of your mind. According to 1 Corinthians chapter 2 and verse 16, we have the mind of Christ. Paul uses that again in Philippians 2 and 5. We've already referred to that. And then in 2 Corinthians chapter 11 in verse 3, Paul has had reference back to the deception of Eve by the serpent. He deceived the woman. And Paul is encouraging these Christians lest their minds be corrupted by Satan as was Eve's. Our minds can be corrupted. Unfortunately, a lot of minds today have been corrupted. And then, if you will, take your Bible and turn over to Romans, the 7th chapter, and we want to look at verse number 23. Romans chapter 7 and verse 23. I see another law in my members warring against the law of my mind, the law of my mind, bringing me into captivity to the law of sin which is in my members. Well, how's that being done? Through the mind. It's through the mind that Satan works to bring us into captivity to sin. And then he says, O wretched man that I am, who will deliver me from this body of death? I thank God through Jesus Christ our Lord. So it is Christ who can deliver us from the captivity of the mind by Satan. Now, the next verse says, with the mind, I myself serve the law of God. So it is with our thinking, with our mind, with our heart, we serve the law of God. With the flesh, the law of sin. Now, verse 1 of the next chapter. There is therefore now no condemnation to those who are in Christ Jesus, who walk according to the flesh, do not walk according to the flesh, but according to the Spirit. So there are those that walk according to the flesh. There are those that walk according to the Spirit. Now keep that in mind as we read verse 5. For those who live according to the flesh set their minds on the things of the flesh. So they set their minds on fleshly things. But those who live according to the Spirit, the things of the Spirit. That is, those who are living according to the Spirit, mind the things that are of the Spirit. They're concerned about spiritual things. For to be carnally minded, worldly minded, fleshly minded is death. But to be spiritually minded is life and peace. Because the carnal mind is enmity against God, for it's not subject to the law of God, nor indeed can be. So then those who are in the flesh cannot please God. So here are those things that are taught about the mind of man. Satan attacks us through our minds. Now, actions are always determined by what we think, by our minds. Solomon said in Proverbs 27 and verse 3, or 3, 23 and verse 7, as he thinketh in his heart, so is he. Have you ever thought about how powerful your mind is? How powerful it is? The children of Israel came back out of captivity to the city of Jerusalem, and one of the tasks under Nehemiah was the rebuilding of the walls around the city. And guess what? They did that in 52 days, less than 2 months. They had rebuilt the walls. Now, they had a strategy for doing that, for sure. They had workers that were working together, cooperating together, but there was an attitude. And this attitude was in their heart and in their minds. And it's mentioned in Nehemiah chapter 4 and verse 6, the people had a mind to work. They had a mind to get the job done. You see, the first place they built those walls were in their mind, and they got busy and did it. It's attitude of mind is important in everything we do in life. I don't know of any phase of life where what we think in our mind is not important. It has to do with our attitude. It's important in the sports world. Coaches have learned that it's not only valuable to get an athlete prepared physically, that their minds have to also be prepared. They have to have a winning attitude, a winning mind. It's important in education. Sometimes there are young people that they really don't make it in life because they don't have an attitude of wanting to learn. They're not really concerned about learning, and so they don't do very well in school. It starts in your mind. You've got to want to learn. The attitude and what we have in our hearts and in our minds is important in our families. But there is no area any more important than our spiritual life. What you think, you are. As a man thinketh in his heart, so is he. There's some things that we can have to control our minds. And it's a difficult thing sometimes to control your minds. There's so many things around us that distractions. So how do we control our minds? Let's suggest three things. Number one, watch what you see. Watch what you see. Someone referred to a person's eyes as the gateway of the mind. And indeed they are. You must watch what you see. Watch what you see on the television. Watch what you see on the internet. Watch what you see on social media. Watch what you see in the literature that you read. Watch what you see. Secondly, watch what you hear. Do refuse to listen to things that are calculated to corrupt your thinking, to corrupt your mind. Do refuse to listen to things that are off color, things that are base and vulgar. Watch what you hear. Third, watch what you read. Watch what you read. You see, what we read affects our thinking, and that affects the entire man. In Psalms 119, verse 11, the psalmist said, "Your word have I hid in my heart that I might not sin against you." You see, we have that word in our mind. We have it in our heart, and it can be a preventive to sin. So those three things, watch what you see, watch what you hear, and watch what you read. You see, sin always starts in the mind. It starts in the mind, either by what we see, by what we hear, or by what we read. In Matthew chapter 15 and verse 19, Jesus said, Out of the heart proceed evil thoughts. You see, they were first of all in your mind and in your heart, and then they may manifest themselves in some overt act. So sin starts in the mind. Now listen carefully. Not because I'm going to say something perhaps that you've never thought about before, and not because it is so profound, but it's the entire key to understanding why people's thoughts become corrupted. And it is the key to understanding what we have to do to protect our minds. If Satan can control your mind, he can control you. If Satan can control your mind, he can control you. Well, if Satan can control your mind, then Satan has the reins on your speech. He can control what you talk about. You know, in Matthew chapter 4, Jesus said, and starting in the 34th verse, out of the abundance of the heart, the mouth speaketh. Whatever's in a man's heart is what comes out in his mouth. And Jesus said, out of the abundance of a good heart, a man brings forth good things, and out of an evil heart comes forth evil things. And then Jesus said, every idle word men shall speak, they'll give an account thereof in the day of judgment. For by your words you'll be justified, by your words you'll be condemned. You see, if Satan can control your mind, Satan can control what you say. He can control your language. When you hear a person using vulgar language, and that's so commonplace today, nowadays people hardly think anything about it. But God thinks something about it. And you can mark it down. Somebody has let down their guard, and they've let Satan start working on their mind, working on their heart, and it comes out their mouth. Sometimes there is a person, let's just say a man, and women can do this as well, but here's a man who becomes unfaithful to his spouse. And in all probability, that unfaithfulness started in his mind. Now, that may not always be the case, but I would say more than likely that it always has started somehow in a person's mind. You know, Jesus in Matthew 5:28, he said, whoever looks on a woman to lust after her has committed adultery already with her in his heart, in his mind. It starts in the mind. Satan works on our minds to destroy us. If he can control your mind, he can control you. You know, if you think about something long enough, eventually, you're going to do it. For example, if I think about reading the Bible, if I start thinking about it long enough, eventually I'm going to pick up the Bible and I'm going to start reading it. Why? Because as a man thinks in his heart, so is he. If I get to thinking someday, you know, I've just not been praying enough. And I get to thinking about that, and I think about it, and I think about it, and I think about it. And so eventually, I put into action what I've been thinking about. Why? Because I've thought about it, and as a man thinks in his heart, so is he. Maybe there's a family in your neighborhood, and you've been thinking, and you know they're having a hard time. You know that sometimes they may not have enough groceries on the table, and you've been thinking about it, and thinking about it, and thinking about it. And you think about it long enough until you go by the store and you pick up some groceries and you leave them on the front porch and then you leave. You really don't want them to know that you did it because you just want to help them out. But you see, it first started in your mind thinking about it. And here's a man who has been watching a woman at work and she sort of got his eye. He begins to admire her, and then he starts talking with her. And very innocently, but then after a while, one thing leads to another. And it's not long until he is in a sexual relationship with her, and he has violated his marriage vow that he gave to his wife. Why did that happen? It all started in the mind. You see, whatever you think about long enough, you're going to do it. I've often said, maybe sort of facetiously, but I don't know whether it's facetious or not to say it, that if a man thinks about robbing banks long enough, eventually he's going to go rob a bank somewhere. You see, sin starts in the mind. I read this statement somewhere, and perhaps some of you can tell me where I read it. Be happy to hear from you. Whatever the mind of man can conceive and believe, the mind of man can achieve with a positive attitude. Whatever the mind of man can conceive and believe, the mind of man can achieve with a positive mental attitude. I really believe that, but I'd like to change it just a little. Whatever the mind of man can conceive and believe, he can achieve with a positive spiritual attitude. Folks, we're going to have to watch what we put in our minds. Garbage in, garbage out. Clean in, clean out. Watch what you put in your mind. Think good thoughts. Think things that are true and noble and just and pure and lovely and of a good report. Think good thoughts. Renew your minds. Romans 12 and verse 2. We all need sometimes to have that renewal of our minds. Set your minds on things that are spiritual in their nature. Paul in Colossians 3 said, if you're risen with Christ, seek those things which are above, where Christ sits on the right hand of God. Set your affections, your minds on things above and not on things on the earth. We need to set our minds, set our affections, set our thinking on things that are of above. And then have the mind of Jesus Christ, Philippians 2:5. You see, if we want to have this positive spiritual attitude, those are some things that are absolutely essential. Furthermore, we need to realize who we are. We need to realize that we are a creature made in the image of God, Genesis 1:26-28. It was Ethel Waters who said, God don't make no junk. Folks, you're not junk. You're made in the image of God. We need to see ourselves as spiritual beings. Not only that, we need to see ourselves as children of the King. That is, if you are, you're a child of God. You're a child of the King. A preacher was seen walking down the street, and his shoulders were back, and there was a certain gait about him. And somebody stopped him and said, Preacher, you act like that you own the world. He said, My Father does. We're children of the King. Our Father owns this whole world. And we're new creations in Jesus Christ. That's essential if we're going to develop a positive spiritual attitude. We've got to know who we are. And also we need to recognize that we are headed for another world. We're going to an eternal place, an eternal world. Furthermore, we have to see that there's light at the end of our tunnel. A lot of folk living right now feel like they're in a hopeless situation. I read things people put on Facebook occasionally, and they seem to have such a hopeless spirit about them. You need to understand that if you are a child of God, that there's light at the end of your tunnel. Paul said, I reckon that the sufferings of this present time are not worthy to be compared to the glory that's going to be revealed in us. There's a light shining at the end, folks. And furthermore, if you're going to have that positive mindset, a positive spiritual attitude, you've got to realize that one day you're going to stand in the judgment and stand before God, and God at last will have the last word. Folks, we can have that attitude, that positive mindset. But you need to be a Christian. You say, well, I've been thinking about it. You see, that's in your mind, isn't it? You've been thinking about it. Isn't it time to stop thinking and to put your thinking into action? Would you not believe on Jesus with all of your heart? Repent of your sin and confess your faith in Christ. Be baptized into Christ. He'll add you to the church. Acts 2:47. And you can be a member of the body of Jesus Christ. I'd encourage you to find the Church of Christ in your community. They will aid you and assist you in putting Christ on in baptism. And they will aid you and assist you and help you and encourage you in the living of the Christian life. But folks, all this starts in your mind. We've got to bring every thought in captivity to the obedience of the Lord Jesus Christ. Think on these things. Thank you for watching today, and until we meet again, may the Lord bless you and keep you, is my prayer.
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3: In Exodus chapter 2, we read about Moses, who's grown up in Pharaoh's house, going out to be with his people, the Hebrews, and he ends up defending a Hebrew man who's being persecuted by an Egyptian and kills the Egyptian. Pharaoh will hear about it. Moses will flee. And Moses thinks his people are the Israelites, and they are. But he comes to find out that his people are the people of God. And you find the people of God in some of the most interesting places. He goes to Midian, and in Midian he finds a priest who will become his father-in-law, a priest who, by all indications of the text, is a priest of the Most High God, a descendant of Abraham, who will help Moses become the leader he needed to be. You might find good influences in places you're not expecting. Keep your eyes open. See them in your life.
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4: Welcome to In Search of the Lord's Way. We're here to search God's Word for the Lord's way. The Bible opens up the heart of God for us, and we want to know as much about God as possible. Thanks for spending this time with us. We love to hear that you're watching or listening, and we want to be a part of your life each week. God has blessed us with the privilege of prayer. Our Father in heaven keeps His ears open every moment of our lives. We might go to sleep praying to Him, but He never goes to sleep on us. The Bible simply says in 1 Thessalonians 5:17, pray without ceasing. Now, no one can pray 24 hours a day. That's not what this passage is saying. Rather, God wants us to make prayer a daily habit and never quit on Him. When we begin to understand our complete dependence on God, we also begin to understand what a privilege it is to pray. One of the most important moments of life comes when we awaken to our need for God and our inability to manage life on our own. Abraham Lincoln said, "I've been driven many times to my knees by the overwhelming conviction that I had nowhere else to go." We sometimes think we have everywhere else to go: doctors, lawyers, professors, banks, or schools. Many people have forgotten their need for God. When people imagine that they can get along just fine without God, they cease to pray and start losing their way. Prayer is the thermometer of our spiritual lives. A person who ceases to pray starts moving away from God. One who prays only when he's in trouble has little understanding of God. Prayer is how we grow close to God, how we stay close to Him. And so we need prayer for our spirits, just like we need air for our lungs. We offer the information on this program free, and if you'd like a printed copy or CD of our study, mail your request to In Search of the Lord's Way, Post Office Box 371, Edmond, Oklahoma 73083. 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Larry Owsley will lead the Edmond Church in song, and then we'll read from Matthew 6, verses 9 to 13.

Our reading today comes from the words of Jesus when he teaches his disciples how to pray, Matthew chapter 6, verses 9 to 13. Pray then in this way, Our Father who is in heaven, hallowed be your name. Your kingdom come, your will be done, on earth as it is in heaven. Give us this day our daily bread, and forgive us our debts, as we also have forgiven our debtors. And do not lead us into temptation, but deliver us from evil. For yours is the kingdom and the power and the glory forever. Amen. Let's pray together. Oh, Father, we're so grateful that you have loved us in so many ways and have given us your word and given us the right to pray and the privilege to pour out our hearts before you. Father, we pray that we may live in such a way to honor you and glorify your name. May your will be done on earth as it is in heaven. In Jesus' name, amen.

Prayer is one of the sacred moments of life. Prayer is personal time with our Father in heaven, in which we reveal our hearts. In prayer, we honor and recognize the place God has in our lives. We hallow the name of our Father. To hallow is to honor as holy. God's name is already holy, but we need to say with our prayers what the 24 elders who surrounded the throne of God said in Revelation 4, verse 11, "Worthy are you, our Lord and our God, to receive glory and honor and power, for you created all things, and because of your will they existed and were created." Jesus prayed often and fervently. In Luke 5 and verse 16, that says that Jesus himself would often slip away to the wilderness and pray. In Luke 16, 12, before he appointed the apostles, Jesus went off to the mountain to pray, and he spent the whole night in prayer to God. When Jesus was being crucified, he began his death with prayer. "Father, forgive them, for they do not know what they're doing." And he ended his time on the cross in prayer. "Father, into your hands I commit my spirit." That's Luke 23, 34, and also verse 46. If the Lord Jesus himself had such a need for prayer, certainly we need to pray as well. The Lord Jesus taught us to pray to our Father. When we pray as Christians, we can approach God's throne because of our relationship with Jesus Christ. Jesus didn't say, "My Father." He said, "Our Father." And every Christian is a child of God. Galatians 3, verses 26 to 27 says, "For you are all sons of God through faith in Christ Jesus. For all of you who were baptized into Christ have clothed yourselves with Christ." Because we're sons of God through Jesus, we have access to the Father. When we pray to the Father, we should pray in the name of the Lord Jesus. The Lord said in John 16, verse 23, "Truly, truly, I say to you, if you ask the Father for anything in my name, he will give it to you." Our Father lovingly and wondrously invites us to pray. God already knows what's on our hearts. Oh, the Lord said in Matthew 6 and verse 8 that your Father knows what you need before you ask Him. The Lord wants us to pray because it's important for us to approach God for our needs, to thank Him for all that He has done, and to remind ourselves of our utter dependence upon our Father in heaven. The Lord said in Matthew 7, verses 7 to 11, "Ask, and it will be given you. Seek, and you will find. Knock, and it will be opened to you. For everyone who asks receives, and he who seeks finds, and to him who knocks it will be opened. Or what man is there among you who, when his son asks for a loaf, will give him a stone? Or if he asks for a fish, he will not give him a snake, will he? If you then, being evil, know how to give good gifts to your children, how much more will your Father who is in heaven give what is good to those who ask Him?" We don't have a reluctant God who ignores us. We don't have to beg God to let us pray. Our God is not like the pagan gods of the Gentiles who cried out with meaningless repetitions. No. God wants us to pray just as any father wants to hear from his children. God wants to bless our lives. But when you ask of God, ask in faith. Jesus said in Mark 11, verses 22 to 24, "Have faith in God. Truly I say to you," Jesus says, "that whoever says to this mountain, be taken

taken up and cast into the sea, and does not doubt in his heart, but believes that what he says is going to happen, it shall be granted him. Therefore I say to you that all things for which you pray and ask, believe that you have received them, and they shall be granted you. Again, the Bible says in James 1, verses 5 to 8, but if any of you lacks wisdom, let him ask of God, who gives to all generously and without reproach, and it will be given to him. But he must ask in faith without any doubting, for the one who doubts is like the surf of the sea, driven and tossed by the wind. For that man ought not to expect that he will receive anything from the Lord, being a double-minded man, unstable in all his ways. Sometimes people pray for the wrong things. When we ask God to bless us, we should consider whether what we're asking is God's will. Our desires and God's will are not always the same. The Bible says in 1 John 5, verses 14 to 15, this is the confidence which we have before Him, that if we ask anything according to His will, He hears us. And if we know that He hears us in whatever we ask, we also know that we have the requests which we have asked from Him. Now, when you pray, do not ask with selfish motives. The Bible says in James 4, verses 1 to 3, what is the source of quarrels and conflicts among you? Is not the source your pleasures that wage war in your members? You lust and do not have, so you commit murder. You're envious and cannot obtain, so you fight and quarrel. You do not have because you do not ask. You ask and you do not receive because you ask with wrong motives, so that you may spend it on your pleasures. When people ask God to bless them so that they can fulfill the desires that arise from their conflicts and envious ways, God refuses to help. He's not interested in blessing people to further their wrong motives and sinful attitudes. God doesn't help people sin or fulfill their lusts. Their prayers actually crowd God out because they're thinking more of themselves than they are of God's will. God's will, He wills that we pray for material blessings. That's true. After all, Jesus taught us to pray, give us this day our daily bread. But in praying that, we're not praying for cake, but for bread. God will give us bread, which is necessary for life, but not necessarily all the luxuries. Some preachers, to hear their message, think the most important thing is to be lavishly blessed in this life. In the name of God, they make outlandish promises while they hope to exploit people. Don't be deceived by these preachers. God provides for our needs to do His work, but the Lord is not interested in supplying selfish desires. The Lord teaches us to pray, "Thy will be done." He prayed that in great sorrow while in the Garden of Gethsemane. Jesus knew of the pain that He would bear in the scourging and in the crucifixion. Jesus knew that He had to bear the punishment for the sins of the whole world. He prayed in Matthew 26, 39, "My Father, if it is possible, let this cup pass from me, yet not as I will, but as you will." He didn't want to bear that cup of wrath, yet He knew He must. For Jesus, doing the will of the Father was more important than His own desires or comfort. He wanted to serve His Father and to bless you and me with forgiveness more than He wanted freedom from pain. You see, there's something worse than physical pain, and that's for anyone to be lost in sin. Jesus was willing to bear the terrible pain of physical death so that He could deliver us from spiritual death caused by sin. Now, we too should pray, "Thy will be done." Wouldn't this be a wonderful world if everyone prayed for God's will to be done and then practiced the will of God?
We need the will of God to be done in our lives. And if people did God's will, they would cease to be criminals, cease to be violent, and learn how to forgive. This would bring healing. If people would repent of sin and follow the Lord's way, we would see a tremendous change in our lives, our homes, and our communities, and our country. On the other hand, Psalm 66, verse 18 says, "If I regard wickedness in my heart, the Lord will not hear." If I allow sin to be the focus of my heart, I can't imagine that God is willing to hear my prayer and bless me with a positive answer. Sometimes people imagine sin will bring them happiness and explain their behavior with a statement, "Well, God just wants me to be happy." No, God doesn't want that kind of happiness. The Lord desires that we find lasting joy of righteous living, not the temporary happiness of sin. When you pray to God asking for forgiveness, be ready to grant forgiveness too. If you have an unforgiving spirit, you can't expect God to forgive you. The Lord said in Mark 11 and verse 25, "Whenever you stand praying, forgive. If you have anything against anyone, so that your Father who is in heaven will also forgive you your transgressions." Matthew 6 and verse 14 says, "But if you do not forgive others, then your Father will not forgive your transgressions." Our prayers can be hindered if we mistreat our loved ones. The Bible says to husbands in 1 Peter 3 verse 7, "You husbands, in the same way, live with your wives in an understanding way, as with someone weaker, since she's a woman, and show her honor as a fellow heir of the grace of life, so that your prayers will not be hindered." We cannot mistreat each other, husbands or wives, parents or children, and expect to be able to live in harmony with God. Our prayers matter to God. The Lord told His disciples in the garden in Matthew 26 and verse 41, "Watch and pray that you may not enter into temptation. The spirit indeed is willing, but the flesh is weak." When we want to do the right thing, God is there to help. Psalm 34 and verse 15 says that the eyes of the Lord are toward the righteous and His ears are open to their cry. When we pray, let's wait on the Lord to answer. He knows the right time to answer prayer, but His time may not be ours. We may not be ready for His answer. I love the faith of Jeremiah, who suffered much for his faith, but he kept close to the Lord. He wrote in Lamentations 3 and verse 25 that the Lord is good to those who wait for Him, to the soul who seeks Him. Yes, the Lord wants us to persevere in prayer and not lose heart, Luke chapter 18. The Apostle Paul said in Philippians 4 and verse 19, "And my God will supply all your needs according to His riches in glory in Christ Jesus." I also recall 2 Corinthians 9 and verse 8, which says, "And God is able to make all grace abound to you, so that always, having all sufficiency in everything, you may have an abundance for every good deed." Oh, we need to give ourselves to the will of God, and then His grace will abundantly supply your every need. When you're troubled, pray. The Bible says in Philippians 4, verses 6 to 7, "Be anxious for nothing, but in everything, by prayer and supplication with thanksgiving, let your requests be made known to God. And the peace of God, which surpasses all comprehension, will guard your hearts and your minds in Christ Jesus." Oh, God will set a guard around your heart and give you amazing peace when you take your concerns and worries to Him. When Darius, the king of Persia, made a law against praying to anyone but him, you remember that Daniel disobeyed. He knew that he needed God. Daniel would rather spend one night in the lion's den than to lose one day in prayer to God. Don't let even one day go by without prayer. Let's pray together. Oh, Heavenly Father, we're thankful that You hear our prayers and that You love us. Help us, Heavenly Father, to bring our wills
in harmony with your will. Help us to love you, to honor you, and to serve you. May your will be done on earth as it is in heaven. In Jesus' name, amen.

God will always act wisely and in our best interests. Romans 8:28 says, "And we know that God causes all things to work together for good to those who love God, to those who are called according to His purpose." We can believe God will help us through every struggle. We may not always understand what, how, or why God is doing what He's doing, but God knows what we don't know, and He sees what we can't see. Trust God. An unknown Confederate soldier was found dead with these words in his pocket: "I asked God for strength that I might achieve. He made me weak that I might obey. I asked for health that I might do great things. He gave me grace that I might do better things. I asked for riches that I might be happy. He gave me poverty that I might be wise. I asked for power that I might have the praise of men. He gave me weakness that I might feel a need of God. I asked for all things that I might enjoy life. He gave me life that I might enjoy all things. I received nothing I had asked for. He gave me all that I had hoped for." Oh, I tell you, let's pray God's will be done in our lives. Friends, please pray for this gospel ministry. Ask God to open a door to us for the Word, that we might declare the gospel clearly, boldly, and with love. Ephesians 3 and verse 20 says that God is able to do far more abundantly beyond all that we ask or think, according to the power that works within us. Prayer puts the power of God to work in our lives. Well, we hope that you've been blessed by this series on worship and this lesson on prayer. We've published a wonderful little book on worship. This book is free to anyone who asks for it. It has 5 lessons, the lessons that we presented this month in April. And it's free for the asking. Now, if you want a copy of the booklet or a CD of this message, Worship and Prayer, mail your request to In Search of the Lord's Way, Post Office Box 371, Edmond, Oklahoma, 73083, or by email to searchtv@searchtv.org. 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Oh, they love guests, and you'll be so glad that you went and worshiped with them. 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Well, we'll be back next week, Lord willing. So keep searching God's Word with us, and tell a friend about this program. God bless you, and we love you from all of us at In Search of the Lord's Way.

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2: Welcome to Question and Answer on GBN. Glad to have you with us today and hope you'll stay with us about the next 30 minutes because we've got some fantastic questions that have been sent to us. We're going to be dealing with these, and when you see our address at the bottom of the screen, be sure to write that down and get to us as soon as possible. We want to hear from you and get your questions on GBN Q&A as well. I'm your host, David Wade. I'll introduce our panelists here. Charles Cochran to my right. In the center, we have Jim Stewart. Far right, we have Todd Creighton. Gentlemen, let's get started then. We are going to start with this question. Will the United States be conquered by other nations before Jesus comes?
3: Well, I think a great many people, most people that have studied about ancient kingdoms and empires have wondered if perhaps maybe one of these days that the United States would fall and would it be conquered by some other countries or different nations joining together, the way the Roman Empire, the Grecian Empire, one of those has gone. And of course, time will tell. But this question has, it wants to know if the United States will be conquered by other nations before Jesus comes. And that kind of messes the question up as far as giving a specific answer on, you know, whether it will or will not. Because here's the complication. In Acts chapter 1 and verse 7, Jesus, when his disciples asked him if he would at this time restore the kingdom, said, it is not for you to know. And there are a lot of things that fall in that category. I remember one preacher said he just imagines a box that has on it, it is not for you to know. And he says it's just amazing how many things go into that box. Mm-hmm. A lot of things we don't know. But Jesus in Matthew 24, verse 36, and talking about his return, said, of that day and hour knoweth no man, no, not the angels in heaven. So we know this about the coming of the Lord. We know that it is certain. What we do not know is the time. We have no idea at all about that. So since we cannot possibly know when Jesus is going to come back, then you can't really answer this question. I mean, you'd have to know that before you could actually have an answer. So since no one knows when Jesus is going to return, we can't know the answer to that question. But rather than pondering that question, I think this is something that we need to think more about. It seems we ought to be more concerned with falling from within, as far as a nation is concerned, rather than being conquered from without. It's important that Christians especially be the salt of the earth and the light of the world. If they do that, I think they're doing all that can be done and the best thing that can be done to keep this country strong and keep this country from not having to experience, you know, more terrible things that usually go with war and conquest. And I believe the thing that we should do is when we preach, is rather than trying to speculate about when Jesus is coming back or about what's going to happen historically, is just for us to be concerned about vigorously teaching and faithfully obeying on the part of God's people. And that I think will help keep this nation strong and bring about that kind of the kind of thing we all want to see, and we'll preserve it and it will save souls too. So There are a lot of questions, and this is one that we can just let pass through our mind and there for a while, but we don't know.
4: Right.
3: And a lot of we just can't know, so there are other things that are more productive that we ought to turn our attention to.
4: Okay, Todd, you want to reflect on it?
5: This question is kind of interesting, and it is like many questions that are often asked about the second coming of Christ, and that is that we need to look for a date. And so by looking and finding that date, I know when to get ready. Mm-hmm. And it's interesting that John wrote in Revelation chapter 3 to strengthen or seek out the righteousness and strengthen the things which remain. Mm-hmm. That if we are active and involved in being more like Christ every day, that date will have no significance whatsoever.
4: Great. Charles?
6: And the fact that there are no signs of the coming of Christ and 1 Thessalonians 5, concerning the times and the seasons, brethren, you have no need that I write to you. You know perfectly the day of the Lord will come as a thief in the night. So that goes along with these ideas these brethren have shared already.
4: Yeah. You know, it could be that this person who wrote us is concerned about the false teaching that Jesus is going to come and reign on the earth for 1,000 years in the city of Jerusalem, and that the second coming could not take place before that, or rather the end time could not take place. And would this nation be conquered in view of that? And so it gets rather complicated. But I think you've hit it well, gentlemen. We just do not know, cannot know. And if anyone is telling you that they do know, you can be sure that the Lord has not spoken to them. Charles, what version of the Bible should I use? The caller wants to know a good version that they can depend on for their personal study.
6: This is an excellent question, David. I believe that when we go to the study of the translation process, we need to keep some things in mind. First of all, translation is not an inspired process. There were no inspired men who were put on a translation committee, and those men then translated the Bible into English that we can read today. But these men were chosen by various organizations and groups, churches, and various denominations were represented in many of these translation committees. So they're not inspired men. Now, that's not to say that we don't have the inspired Word of God. We believe in the providence of God, the power of God, the plan of God to take His Word. And as you know, the Bible reveals that the languages of men were changed and confused back at the Tower of Babel. And God knew that there would be different languages and different men that would speak different words of language so that they'd not be able to understand each other. And so there would be a need in the providence of God, if He's going to give us His Word, to preserve it. And I think by providence, God has preserved His Word through the translation process. So we believe in the inspired, inerrant Word of God. But in these translations, there are some that are more reliable than others. There are some translations that were translated by committees of men rather than paraphrases that were given by one man translation. I would stay away from any translation that was, or rather any paraphrase that was given just by an individual. There are good, solid, sound translations such as the King James. And I want to say this about the King James Version. It is one that is loved and revered by faithful Christians and by people throughout the United States and other places. But the translation of the King James is only in the English. It is not translated, of course, into other languages of other countries like Russian or Chinese or Japanese. So how could one say that the King James Version is the only one that is reliable and the only one that can be used? Because it's not used worldwide in the translation through the King James language. It's one that we believe is the Word of God, one that we trust, and one that we can read and know is revealing the will of God. But let's not be dogmatic and say that's the only translation. There are other translations such as the New King James, the American Standard, the New American Standard, the ESV or the English Standard Version, and other good translations of the Scriptures that we can use and read and know we have the Word of God. But these are things I think that we can look to and we can ask ourselves as we read the versions, as we read the translations, if they are as close to the original Hebrew, Aramaic, and Greek as is possible, then that to me leads me to try to find one that is translated by committees, translated by those that we believe are accurate to the original language as much as possible. That's a long question, but that's a short answer, and that's the best I can do on that.
4: We appreciate the short answer.
6: There's a long book, by the way, by Jack Lewis on various translations. You can study those books very carefully, and I think Brother Lewis would give some good observations regarding translations.
4: Because he has served on the translation committee of a particular translation, that's for sure. Okay, appreciate it so very much. Let's move right on then to our next question. Where is the Bible authority for a woman to sing in church? And the questioner is asking, is the Bible command for women to keep silent lifted during singing? Todd, would you like to handle that one?
5: Yeah, Brother David, this is a great question, especially as it relates to collective worship. Where is the Bible command for women to sing? And the author's question is a very good one. Oftentimes, this question is brought up because of the specific statement in 1 Timothy 2 that women are to keep silent in the churches. And so how does that harmonize with passages like Ephesians chapter 5 and verse 19, speaking one to another in psalms and hymns and spiritual songs, singing and making melody in your heart to the Lord? How do you harmonize those two things? Can she be silent? But it says here, sing, speaking one to another. The qualification there is that absolutely she is authorized to sing, not only authorized, but commanded to. She has a responsibility as a Christian, as a follower of Christ, to offer her the fruit of her lips, the praise in worship in this type of music, vocal music, as is authorized here in Ephesians 5:19, as well as Colossians 3:16, a parallel passage. The idea here, and I think I understand what the woman who asked this question is talking about, is where do we draw the line? Singing is used, we know, for the edifying of the brethren, James chapter 5 and verse 13. It is used as a collective edification, 1 Corinthians chapter 14, verse 15. When she is singing, and she is, as the Bible says, speaking one to another in these different types of words. The use of psalms and hymns, spiritual songs, are not three different types of music, but just three different ways of describing what is sung. I mean, the words of David put to a particular melody will qualify as a psalm. One thing I would ask is, where's the authority for her singing in worship in the collective assembly? It does not fit the same case or the same setting, first of all, that Paul is warning Timothy about. It is not she is not in the capacity as didactic. She's not teaching. She is not in a capacity where she is taking the sole role in leading the singing. Others are listening while she informs and leads. That context of 1 Timothy 2 differs from what is spoken about here in Ephesians 5:19, as well as Colossians 3:16. And so whenever we want to understand what the Bible authorizes, we want to make sure that we take it in its context, that it fits what we are describing, and then you can just hold the Bible up as a standard. If nothing indicates that a woman is not to sing in the context of collective worship and in other settings, that it does not break the command that she is not to usurp authority or take an authoritative role in leadership, then I believe that authority qualifies.
4: Okay. The two commands you call to mind, Ephesians 5:19, Colossians 3:16, neither of those nor any of the others that have reference to the singing, none of those specifically eliminate women from participating in that command, in Absolutely. The obedience of that command. And I think an argument from silence there on the mm-hmm. scriptures is a very apparent. And I think that's where you were going on that. Okay. Charles?
6: And the very fact that the Bible commands all to worship, and if all are to worship, then if you have singing as a part of worship, would you not eliminate a woman from her ability to worship by saying that she could not sing because she'd be violating some principle? I don't certainly don't believe that her singing and worship of the Lord violates any principle. In fact, it enhances her ability to be able to worship God.
4: Well, that's right. And back in the context of 1 Timothy chapter 2, she is not to teach in the sense of usurping authority over the man. And that is, she is not the leader that is before the group, but she is a participant in the broader body of worship in the church. Well, very good, very good. Jim Stewart, we got a good one here. It's interesting to look at this because it's come up a lot of times. Are there certain words that must be recited to make a baptism valid?
3: The answer to that is no, there really aren't. However, it is a wonderful opportunity to say some things that are much needed to be said. The needs for the person being baptized to hear those things said, and it needs for people who are about there also to hear those things that are said. However, you know, you can baptize someone, I suppose, and keep entirely silent about it, and it's still valid if everything else is correct about it. But let me give you some examples here. In Matthew chapter 28, verse 19, Jesus says, "Go ye therefore and teach all nations, baptizing them in the name of the Father and of the Son and of the Holy Ghost." I think that passage there and what one is doing when one baptizes someone else is carrying out the Great Commission is important. That it's understood that baptism is performed in the name of the Father, the Son, and the Holy Spirit. You might take for granted that everybody knows that, but if you did that would be a mistake. So that needs to be said. It's just a good opportunity to say that to the person being baptized as well as to the people that might be observing or listening. In Acts chapter 2 and verse 38, they cried out, "What must we do for the forgiveness of their sins?" And they were told to repent and to be baptized for the remission of their sins. So we need to we don't have to say this, we don't have to verbalize it, but it's a good time and a good place to point out that baptism is for the remission of sins. And in Romans 10, verse 10, also refers to the confession. And it is good that be tied to baptism. Again, it's not something you have to do, but it is a good time for a person to make that statement that they believe that Jesus is the Son of God. You find that in the case of the Ethiopian eunuch, yes, the Philippian jailer, and other accounts of conversion in the book of Acts. And it's just one of those things that they're good things to say there, but they don't really affect whether or not a person's baptism is valid. Here's an example of what I said. I've done some baptizing just this week, and what I did, I would have the person in the baptistry, and I would say, "Upon your confession of faith in Jesus Christ as the Son of God, and for the remission of all your sins, I now baptize you in the name of the Father, the Son, and the Holy Ghost." And having done that, I don't have to do that, but there are people out there watching and listening. There are children out there watching and listening, and for that reason, they need to hear that. Perhaps the person being baptized already knew those things, but maybe everyone did not. So it's something that needs to be done.
4: Good. Appreciate that. Charles?
6: When we think about the fact that a person who is obeying the gospel needs to obey from their heart, Romans chapter 6, obey from the heart that form of doctrine delivered you. So to make baptism valid, it must be the correct understanding in their own heart, mm-hmm, as they are obeying the gospel and whatever is said in the baptism. If they are being told that you're saved before you baptize, the baptism will not be valid.
4: Right.
6: But if they understand that their baptism is for the remission of sins or saved or whatever is stated, just be sure that whatever is in that person's heart, they understand why they're being baptized.
4: Right. Good point. Todd?
5: I think I really appreciate what Brother Stewart emphasized about teaching. And that is the standpoint of it, that we want those, not only the one being baptized, but also those who are observing this baptism. Because essentially, the effect of the baptism is upon the one to whom you are baptizing.
4: Right.
5: And so that they understand biblically what the plan of pardon is, that they are fulfilling that in its entirety. And so if we're using a phrase that is biblically used as example, in the name of the Father, the Son, and the Holy Spirit, that is good teaching and good preparation for those who would seek to do that. But we just want to do that in a way that is proper, it is decent and in order, but to command or say that there is something specific that I must say or must not say, we just don't find that in Scripture.
4: It is just not there. There is no baptismal formula or statement that must be made before a person is baptized. And we can certainly educate folks as to what is going on, and I think it is appropriate to do that. But no specific formula. But anything that's used to educate folks about why a person is being baptized that is not in keeping with the truth, mm-hmm, is certainly something that makes that baptism an invalid one. And we know that that is a widespread practice in religious circles, that's for sure. All right, let's remind you that we're waiting to hear from you, and I hope you've written down our addresses, both our email and also our regular mail as well. And just get those to us as soon as possible. There are times that we try to respond back to you if we've got a good address where we can reach you, especially if it's matters that are very crucial or very critical to you. If it's something of a general type of information or knowledge, it may depend upon how much time we've got to do that. But otherwise, if it's something very crucial, we'll try to get back to you in a very personal way, at least through correspondence or email and so forth. Charles, here's one. What is the willful sin of Hebrews 10:26?
6: Okay, David, when we think about the statement that is made by the Hebrew writer in that passage, there are probably people very sincere, very devoted, that believe that if they commit an isolated act of sin, they know that they're doing it, and they do it willfully, that this verse speaks to them. And so they believe that they have so sinned that there no longer remains a sacrifice for their sins. And these conscientious, sincere Christians misunderstand what really is stated here in this passage. Mm-hmm. All of us, probably at one time or another, will commit a willful sin. We will do something we know is wrong. We, through temptation, the weakness of the flesh, the moment of temptation is strong and we give in and we willfully do it. I do not believe that this statement in Hebrews 10:26 refers to those kinds of sins that a child of God may commit in a moment of weakness or in a moment when he's struggling to do what's right. Mm-hmm. The willful sin in this passage describes what is taking place among those Christians who had left the faith. They had given up Christianity, they'd gone back into Judaism. And the book of Hebrews was written to those individuals who had continued in a life of turning away from Jesus Christ, a life of denying Christ. In fact, verse 29, notice the Bible says in the same context of how much sore punishment or worse punishment do you suppose will he be thought worthy who has trampled the Son of God underfoot, counted the blood of the covenant by which he was sanctified a common thing, and insulted the Spirit of grace. So here is the case of those who have trampled underfoot the Son of God, and they've counted the blood of the covenant with which he was sanctified a common thing, and they have turned away from Christ. In fact, verse 25, David says, they were forsaking the assembling of ourselves together. They were forsaking the assembling of Christians as they came to worship God. And those individuals that had forsaken, had turned away from, had gone away from the Lord Jesus Christ, they were in willful sin. And it's in the Greek translation, it is a continuous process, continuous action. It was not a one-time thing, and then you do not continue in it. It was a continuous action, a continuous sinning willfully, forsaking the assembly, trotting on the foot the Son of God, turning away from the covenant with which he was sanctified, counting the blood of Jesus Christ as no longer powerful in their life, and there no longer remains a sacrifice for those individuals because the only sacrifice for sin is Jesus Christ. And if we turn away from Christ into willful rebellion and willful sin, then we have given up our relationship with the Lord and our salvation that we had found in him when we obeyed the gospel.
4: Thanks, Charles. Appreciate that. Todd, you want to look at that a little bit?
5: Yes, Brother Cochran made an excellent point here about the continuing in. You know, 1 John chapter 3 and verse 9, whosoever is born of God doth not commit sin, for his seed remaineth in him, and he cannot sin because he is born of God. And in the context there, that John is talking about habitual sin. I do not say I'm a Christian and then go out and commit adultery on a continual basis. Right. I don't come to worship and live totally different. Mm-hmm. There is consistency in the life of a Christian that he is not one who is going to continue in this practice, absolutely. Mm-hmm. Some have often mentioned the passage, of course, in 1 John 1, verse 7, where it says, if we walk in the light as he is in the light, we have fellowship one with another. The blood of Jesus Christ cleanses us from all sin. And I believe that that's what it's talking about, those sins of impulse, those sins of ignorance, or willful sin, something that I do because of weakness. But that is a one-time sin. That is something that doesn't happen on a continual basis. And there's the distinction.
4: Okay, good. Charles? I'm sorry, Jim?
7: I think the part that helps me most about verse 26 there is, there remaineth no more sacrifice for sins. I think everybody, the scholars, are agreed that the sense is there remaineth not another sacrifice for sins. Mm-hmm. If you grow weary for some reason and decide that Christianity is not going to be the way you want to be saved, that you'll just get out of it and wait till something else comes along, then you can't, because there remaineth no other sacrifice. There's not another one. Christ is it. It's the one way. And so I think that last phrase, there remaineth no more sacrifice, you need to keep in mind the sense is there is not another sacrifice, nothing else coming.
4: Okay. Very good. Very good. Todd, I've got this one. Is there any Bible authority for a man to preach a sermon that has been written by a woman?
5: This is a very good question, and I want to approach it, first of all, from the sense that let's understand what Bible inspiration means. It means that the Word of God is inspired. It is God-breathed. It came directly from His thought, from His mind, and the men who penned it penned those thoughts and ideas of God only, not their own opinion. It is different from a revelation in the sense that these words in and of themselves individually are not holy, in the sense that, you know, we would memorize this and chant it or maybe wear it around our neck because in some way these words themselves are holy. You note in 1 Peter chapter 4, verse 11, if any man speak, let him speak as the oracle of God. That word in the original is word, yet in the context, it's really saying, speak as it were the oracles, referring to the prophets, that we speak of the word with seriousness and with reverence. So take that idea and apply it to this context of a thought, idea, sermon, lesson, if you will, written by a woman, and a preacher uses that in a sermon or uses that sermon. The principle is that if those words are consistent with his word, I don't find anything in scripture that would not authorize him that. For example, often preachers will quote Hannah in praying and asking of God that she would have a man child, and that if she received that child, she would rear him to serve the Lord all the days of her life. Now, she didn't get up and said, hear ye all men, as I make this statement. Her intent was a humility, was in service to God that she would have this child. And so I would ask, what is the intent first of the preacher and what is the intent of the woman writing it? There can be a context, I believe, where a woman would write something for a man and basically it could be supposed that in some way she directed that beyond what the Bible speaks of in principle. But I believe as a general principle that as we look at the Word of God, it is not specific to the individual words themselves per se, but understanding what we teach and if those things that we teach are authored in their idea, the way they're put together, first by the Word of God, it doesn't matter what gender, in my understanding, would put that together.
4: Okay, very good. Jim, you want to reflect on that briefly?
7: We're all married men here, and I'm sure every one of us has had occasions when our wives made comments on sermons, and mine has told me that, you know, that second point was not real clear. You kind of messed that up. And they've also made suggestions about, you know, we need a good sermon on things like this.
4: Sure.
7: And in many ways they've helped. And I think I think that goes along. Someone who tried to be very strict about no, a man can't preach a sermon written by a woman, or I think you'd work yourself into some place there where you were sort of hypocritical because you're probably doing something of a similar sort before you deliver the sermon. You're getting your wife's opinion about it.
4: Mm-hmm. Well, just reflect on the Song of Mary. That's what is often above the translation. In Luke chapter 1, beginning in verse 46, could a man read those words in a public assembly? Or could he develop a sermon from the thoughts? Mm-hmm. It's wonderful material, but yet they were authored or spoken by a woman and then recorded in the Holy Writ. And, I don't think we can cut out things like that. Charles, you want to reflect that briefly?
6: I just say amen to all that you all have said. I think it's been a good discussion. I do want to mention very quickly that I remember teaching a Bible class, David, where we used a lady. We had a lady's material, her book that she had written. I was a teacher, but we used her material. She was not leading the class. I was leading the class.
4: And I've done that quite often as well.
5: I would add, my wife says my sermons are excellent.
4: So there you go. Good. It's been a pleasure having you with us today, and we hope and trust you'll be with us next time. And remember, send your questions in to us to Q&A. I'm your host, David Waite, Charles Cochran, Jim Stewart, Todd Creighton. It's been a pleasure being with you. And until we meet again, may God bless you and yours. Take care and God bless.
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9: It's 81 degrees.
0: 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By doing so, we hope to strengthen your relationship with God. 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By signing up for this correspondence course, you can take the first step in strengthening your relationship with God. 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
10: Thank you for watching Bible Roundtable. My name's Brooks Boyd. I am the moderator for this program, where we open the Word of God and let it speak to us about issues that we face every day. We ask the question, we present the issue, we look at the topic, and then we consider how the Word of God applies to that particular thing. I don't know everything, and I'm sure these brethren together with me today would admit the same thing. Don't know everything there is to know about the Bible. Someone said, don't even know what all the questions are yet, so I'm sure I don't know all the answers. But together, I believe, we'll do all right in searching the Word of God and coming up with some things that will be helpful to us and to you as you watch us and study the Bible with us. I've got these brethren with me, and I'm going to let them introduce themselves at this time. Brother Steve.
11: I'm Steve Rogers. I'm the minister of the Rome Church of Christ. Been there for about a month now, and but it's a pleasure to be here today.
10: All right, and you've got some grandkids there at the Rome
11: Yes,
10: Church,
11: I do. That's the icing on that cake. I have my daughter and her husband are faithful attendees there, and with their four children, and it's a pleasure to be there.
10: Well, that's awesome. I know it's a blessing to you for sure, and you're a blessing
11: yes.
10: to them. Thanks for coming. Brother Bobby?
12: I'm Bobby Gayton, and I'm with the Carsville Church of Christ, and I've been there. This is my 22nd year, and I appreciate being back with you.
10: Well, thanks for coming on short notice, and it seems like that's kind of always the way it is here, but
12: that's all right.
10: But you're a good man, and I appreciate the
12: Thank
10: fact
12: you,
10: that
12: sir.
10: You're willing to be a part of this program. Let's study the Word of God together, and here's an issue. In fact, the part of the Bible we're looking at, Romans chapter 14 and 15, speak to things that are matters of judgment, and some principles that we would use in dealing with differences between brethren on matters of judgment. Romans 14, verse 1 says, Him that is weak in the faith receive, but not the doubtful disputations. That would tell us we ought not be having a fuss over matters of judgment. But then in chapter 15, in verse 1, it says, We then that are strong ought to bear the infirmities of the weak and not to please ourselves. So there are two principles that kind of guide us here. Other things in chapter 14. But I want to present a specific issue that some churches face. I suppose just about everywhere you have someone that has an opinion about a song, a particular song that we might sing. There are some who would say, well, I can sing that song and it doesn't give me any pains of conscience whatsoever. I don't believe it's unscriptural. Give poetic license and I can sing that song. Others would say, well, it's just too contrary to what I understand the scriptures to teach. I can't sing it. One song that I think of is very popular because of the melody in part, I think, but it's called Jesus Is Coming Soon. And I know there's an edition of that song now that's taken the middle verse out because for sure the middle verse was a problem. The middle verse talked about signs coming to pass and that pertaining to the second coming of Christ. And so there were brethren who say you can't sing that song, but now they've taken that passage out, that verse out. Well, can we sing that song? How do we deal, brethren, with songs that someone considers to be objectionable, someone else does not? Steve, I'm going to let you take first shot at that. How would you deal with that situation?
11: Well, I imagine all of us have songs that we look at and we have a problem with. Mm-hmm. I have a problem with the same song you do. In actuality, it comes down to my definition of soon. Mm-hmm. And is it soon? It soon in God's eyes, maybe, but not in ours. Or maybe it is soon. We don't know. And another song, I have just a little talk with Jesus. I have a problem with that song. That's a personal issue, and I won't sing that song. I've been in congregations in my life where that song was pasted over with a, This is an unscriptural song. And that's okay if the elders of that congregation deem that song necessarily unscriptural, then it should be marked where nobody violates that point. But I think we should take reasonable care and concern over all the songs that we sing and make sure that we are that the fruit of our lips, Hebrews 13, in sacrifice and praise to God. Is scriptural.
10: Okay.
11: In Colossians chapter 3, where we, one of our, in verse 16, he said, let the word of Christ richly dwell within you with all wisdom, teaching and admonishing one another with psalms and hymns and spiritual songs, singing with thankfulness in your hearts to God. And whatever you do in word or deed, do all in the name of the Lord Jesus, giving thanks through him to God the Father. Verse 17 is just as important as verse 16.
10: It is.
11: And the things that we present to him in our worship, we should make sure, and I'm not worshiping, I'm just singing. Well, then, no, verse 17, I've had folks tell me, well, that you're straining. And maybe I am. And it's not a point of contention, but we need to take real care in the songs that we sing, because they're not for our enjoyment. I love to hear good singing.
10: Mm-hmm.
11: I love to hear good singing, but it matters not how it sounds to God if it comes from the heart. And the words matter.
12: Right.
11: Words matter. And if the words are unscriptural, then the sacrifice is unscriptural and not acceptable.
10: Okay. All right. Now, we've got brethren that one sees it as you do. The other one says, I don't have a problem with that song. So now, what are we going to do, Brother Bobby?
12: Well, Brother Bobby's not going to sing it. Well, I understand what you're getting at. I think then most of the time, like in our situation, our elders have deemed what songs will not be sung. In other words, when they have problems with them, if it has come up that way, and we have one of our brethren there who's very knowledgeable and does singing, lead the singing and so forth, and that's what he does. We have problems with that song. And this song, Jesus Is Coming Soon, we had a new member, and we didn't mark it in the book, just everybody knew, but he got to lead it, and when he started leading it, he called the number out, and this brother who was in charge of our worship said, brother, and called us by name, said, we don't sing that song here. That's all he said. So he just says, okay, called out another number just like that, and we sung it. Then afterwards he went to him and says, explain to me why. And he explained to him why. And so, but I look at songs like this one differently, and that's because who wrote the song is a dispensational premillennialist. Mm-hmm. He wrote the song, and the group that sung the song were called the Inspirations from the Carolinas, and they were also dispensational premillennialists. Mm-hmm. And so to me, it was what they're saying is that it teaches dispensational.

0: lessons, and I make it rhyme, as we would say. Uh-huh, yeah. You know, and I use the wrong word because we make it rhyme. Well, that's not in truth. And so I question the idea about poetic license.
1: Okay. Well, I guess how we say something and using figurative language,
0: yes,
1: would be
0: yeah.
1: the idea. Mm-hmm. You know, there are some things that we could relate to. And here's another song you might not be able to sing, but there's a song that's kind of popular in youth groups or with youth groups now, Get Right Church and Let's Go Home. And then the verses of the song, we're talking about a train, you know, back train and get your load. Well, there's no such thing in Scripture as a train because they didn't exist when the Scriptures were written. But, you know, here's a figurative representation of the church and some things about it. I've got some brothers that tell me, I can't sing that song. I said, well, you know, think about it. We're talking about Get Right Church. That's Revelation 1, 2, and 3, isn't it? You know, Get Right
0: That'd
1: Church.
0: That'd be true. Yep.
1: And then we can have the victory. And so, the idea that Romans 14 and 15 stress to me, even if a person is weak and has a conscience problem with something because of their weakness, they're still responsible to God for what they do, and they don't get a pass because of that weakness. And so, you know, when it comes to bearing the infirmities of the weak, I am not going to make a law where God has not made a law. Can't do that. And I'm not going to lose where God hasn't loosed. And so we must do those things that make for peace and unity. And so if I believe a song is unscriptural, and I have some pretty good Bible to back that up, then someone who says, well, I don't have a problem with that song, fine if you don't have a problem with it, but please don't lead it and force me to be put in the position of having to sit silently while others are singing. It's a little embarrassing. That's not bearing the infirmities in my mind.
2: If I was leading singing at a congregation one time, and we were having a singing that day, and we allowed some of the ladies to give their numbers mm-hmm. of songs, and one of the songs that I deemed that just not proper for me to lead, it came up, and I looked at it, and I said, I'm sorry, I cannot lead that song. I don't view that as a scriptural song. And we went on. I wasn't going to violate my conscience right. by leading that song. And I told her, and, you know, she accepted it, and we moved on. And I think that was the proper way to handle that.
1: And sometimes it's a song people never, you know, I always sung it, never thought about the words much. Yeah. Let's look at the words and just talk about it. I might even take an occasion to explain, well, this is the reason why I can't lead this song. And they might think, I've never thought of that before. But sometimes, in fact, there is a song that I know that has been the subject of some criticism, even some well-known preachers, but there where the blood of the Lamb was spilt. And the idea in the mind of the person having the objection is, well, that's a dishonor to the blood of Christ to say that his blood was spilt as if you would spill a glass of milk. But that idea is not at all what we are finding in our English use of the word spilt with reference to blood. When we read about in the newspaper just a few years ago, the 50th anniversary of the Normandy invasion, it talked about where the blood of thousands of American soldiers was spilt. Didn't dishonor their blood at all. It just means someone else killed them. And so when we talk about the blood of the Lamb being spilt, well, then we're not talking about a dishonor to Christ, but somebody else killed him. Somebody else did that to him. Maybe we sit and explain it, and people might say, okay, well, I don't see it as a problem anymore. But sometimes even after that, well, I just can't sing it. Well, all right, then I'm not going to lead it. If I could sing it with a clear conscience, I'm going to do for those things that make for peace.
2: And you raised it. Interesting point that we all need to do. The songs that we sing, we need to read the words.
0: Right.
2: We need to read the words and examine the words of the songs that we sing and not just take it for granted. Well, they're in the songbook, we can sing it. You know, that songbook's not inspired. Mm-hmm. And the words right. of those songs are not inspired yeah. unless they are specific scriptures. And very few songs are. So therefore, we need to make sure we're reading the songs and following on the, and looking at maybe even at the intent of the songwriter before we do sing them.

0: like with that song, with the word spilt, the way that bothered me with it is that it wasn't spilt, it was shed freely. Spilt would indicate an accident, and Jesus didn't come to die in an accident unless premillennialism is true. He came to set up an earthly kingdom. And so it was spilt by accident. They killed him before, you know, the doctrine. And that's the way I've always thought about that song. And I think in places where I've been, they changed it to shed. And that's the way we sung it, that his blood was shed.
1: And for the sake of peace, I would say, you know.
0: As a matter of fact, they marked it out, marked the word out and put shed there. Everybody had a song, but they told them to do it right then, and you know, so that it would be sung that way.
1: Okay. Well, then that's what we ought to do where we know that there's that situation.
0: Well, I mean, you can sing the song. I mean, if there's ways you can sing the song by just changing a word or two, and you realize it, like Brother Roger said, you read the song, you read the letters, I mean, the words and everything. Words do mean something. If you change the word and it doesn't teach anything that's contrary to the will of God, then you can sing the song.
1: Yeah, I remember a good friend of mine, Brother Ronnie Johnson, now deceased, but he was a Bible scholar as well as a good song leader, and that was one of the last things I remember him talking about was, you know, if we could change just one word and make it where everybody could sing this song with a clear conscience,
0: right,
1: why would we not do that?
0: Yeah.
1: So well, let's do those things. Now, on the other hand, just because a brother is contentious about something doesn't mean we're going to give in to his contentions either, does it?
0: That's right.
1: Back up in chapter 14, verse 22, it said, hast thou faith? That is, you have a conviction about this or a matter of conscience about this. He said, have it to thyself before God. Don't disrupt the church over something that is a matter of personal opinion on your part. And so if I understand it's a matter of personal opinion and it's not going to pain me in some way, you know, to be present where this is going on. Romans 14, we're talking about a Jewish brother who's sitting in the presence of people eating foods that he couldn't conscientiously eat. Paul says, now, you can have that feeling, you can have that thought, you can have that conviction, but just don't destroy the church over
0: it. Right.
1: All right. So, it's okay to be somebody that might be made to stumble, but it's not all right to be somebody that makes a grumble out of things, right?
0: All right.
1: One thing to stumble, another thing to grumble. Anything else, brethren? All right. Well, singing is such an important part of worship. Let's take that seriously before God. Now, here's something else that's serious. The Lord's money. It takes a lot of it to send someone on a mission trip. And I'm talking about maybe a two-week, three-week mission trip. Is it really worth that money to send somebody, say, from here, this part of the southeast, over to Latvia on a mission trip, or Panama, or Curacao, or Africa, somewhere in Africa. Brother Bob, how do you feel about that?
0: Well, there could be a purpose. I mean, the purpose of sending someone, say, for instance, if you're the preacher at a place and they're going to send you over there to see the work, or if you're an elder at a place and you're going over there because you're supporting the work and you mm-hmm. want to check those things out. But in some ways, I have problems with that. We are stewards of God's money, and as a steward, we're supposed to be faithful. And when we read the book of Acts, we find that those were long-term missionary trips. And I do wonder sometimes. I was at a place, and the local preacher made the observation that he was there that morning, but he would be back Wednesday night. He said, but in between, tomorrow I'm going to catch an airplane and I'm going too, and he told the place. He says, and then I'm going to be coming back, and I'll be back in time for Wednesday night service. I'm going over to do some mission work at a certain place. And what he was doing was speaking on a lectureship. I just recently was invited to go to Nigeria. And the preacher I was talking to, I said, well, I'd have to see about getting the money. Do you know how much it costs to go to Nigeria? A round ticket? It's $2,500. And so I'm going to take a trip to Nigeria and say, for instance, I spend 2 weeks. Could not the $2,500 been spent better by supporting the missionary that's already over there and getting him to, as they were training preachers, that's what this fellow is doing, is training preachers, that they would have money to help train those preachers, and would they not do more work than I could do in those 2 weeks? Because, first of all, if they speak Nigerian, I'm just from the South. I don't know Nigerian. And so I have some difficulties with that. I'm just being honest. I have difficulties with these people who actually go. There are those who I know do a great work. They do good work when they go, and they stay 2 weeks, two, three weeks doing work. And, you know, but again, we are stewards of God's money. Okay. And but we do have people, and there's one fellow I know very, very well, and he wears his shoes out when he goes over there. But there have been times that he's been over there for 30, 40, 60 days and come home, and he'd have to turn right around and go back because of a problem. But he was basically, there were schools of preaching over there, and he was actually taking care of those. Mm-hmm. I mean, you know, seeing that they run properly. Sure. And there were times he'd have to get back here, and 2 days later he had to go back because the problem came up. And I can understand that, because they were training people to preach the gospel. Mm-hmm. But that's his main effort. It wasn't just going over doing mission work.
1: Okay. All right. So expediency and purpose enter into this.
0: I think when you, like I said, when you look at the New Testament, they were long term.
1: Okay. All right. Steve, you got any ideas about this?
2: Yes, I do. I was sitting there listening to my ideas for Brother Bobby. Expediency, and being good stewards. It's great to be able to go to foreign countries and work with people over established congregations, convert souls. Can't put a price tag on a soul.
0: Right. Mm-hmm.
2: Can't do it. Right. If it cost $10,000 to convert one, it'd be worth the $10,000. And that's an over-exaggeration of a cost. But there's no value, no dollar value on the value of a soul.
1: Right.
2: That being said, we need to be good stewards, and we need to make sure that the money that we're spending is put to proper use. Several years ago, I was made aware of a mission work in a foreign country, and the money was being sent, but there was no follow-up.
1: Okay.
2: And the follow-up, when it was finally done, the money was used to buy stock in a business in that country. And a very profitable business. They were making money with the intent on building a church building. Which raised a lot of questions.
1: Yeah.
2: But nobody was, they weren't being good. They were given the money freely. And the money was being put to use differently. There was no follow-up.
0: Yeah.
2: We need to follow up. If we're going to support... If we're going to send missionaries to, we need to follow up. And if we're supporting missionaries, we need to make sure that what they're teaching is the Word of God and not wavering, for crowd support or monetary support. Going back to Brother Bobby's statement, we need to be good stewards.
1: Okay.
2: We need to closely and keeping the autonomy of the congregation that we are and the support that we're given to, and there's autonomy there. Mm-hmm. But that doesn't mean I cannot stop my support if they're not following God's word. I kind of danced around the question, but I think you get my...
1: You've done well. I get your idea. I think you... we are in agreement that, expediency and stewardship responsibility. There are some things that need to be done. There are some things that are good works that involve these kinds of stays. And I have been on the 2 and 3 week mission trips and come back so enthused and excited because you're in a different environment where the Word of God is received. You find a great number of responses in this concentrated effort. And so you say, well, if I hadn't gone, those souls wouldn't have been reached. And so there's something there that is a benefit to me. Come back and take somebody with me the next year, and they have the same infectious response. And so you can enthuse the home evangelism by engaging in some limited foreign evangelistic trips. But on the other hand, there are probably some folks that are taking some world tours on this.
0: Well, even, like you're saying, it was very enthusiastic to come. You're enthused about everything when you come back because you saw that reception of the Word of God, and especially when you see people have never heard of the Word of God, and you're actually proving to them there is a God,
1: yeah,
0: and things of that sort. It's a good experience. But then On the other hand, we have missionaries who want to go, and then they go over and they stay a year or maybe 2 years, and then all of a sudden they got to come back and spend 3 months or 6 months begging for money again, which that should never be.
1: Amen.
0: You know,
1: Amen.
0: We missionaries, if that's what they want to do, and they're doing a great job, and I can think of those who have, but they've had to quit. They've been there 3 years, have come back to try to raise support because they've lost support, and they spend anywhere from 3 months to 6 months trying to raise support, and how many souls have been lost since that? And that, you know, how much the momentum he had, has he lost it? Yeah. Which, you know, it shouldn't be traveled. We had a missionary that we supported once, and then he called one time and said, you know, he was going back in the missionary effort, back to the same place. He went over and started a school, started a school, and eventually turned the school over to the people there. And so he was going to go back over and do some things, some other types of teaching, and they thought needed to be done. He was going to be there, 5-year plan. And he wanted to come by and talk to us about it, and I said, well, how much money do you need? He says, well, how much can you help? And I said, well, we'll help you. You don't have to come by here. He says, well, you mean I don't have to come by there? And I said, well, we helped you before, and you're still standing on the same thing. That's the Word of God, and you're going back to the same place. You need to go somewhere where you can, someplace that maybe you haven't been, maybe you can raise some more money, but we will support you. I said, you know, and the elders said they would support you.
1: Right.
0: I said, so we're going to support you. If you don't have any place to go one Sunday night, just come on by and we'll let you preach, you know. But it's bad that they have to beg for money.
1: Amen. Amen. Amen. Well, we've got 3 minutes left. Let's get one more idea in here. This is a touchy little passage here, but I think there's a simple answer. John said in 1 John chapter 5 and verse 16, there is a sin unto death. I do not say you shall pray for it. And Bobby, I think it's your turn to start. what's your answer for what is this sin unto death?
0: I believe that it's talking about that a person who does not repent of any sin, or does not repent of a sin and confess his sin and repent of it. That's what he's talking about. And if you have sinned and you're not willing to repent and confess it, then I shouldn't be praying that you be forgiven.
1: Okay.
0: Because repentance is a personal thing, therefore you ought to confess it and ask God to forgive you, and God will forgive you. God will forgive us for every sin that we repent of and confess.
1: Okay. You agree with that?
2: I agree.
0: Okay. The context, 1 John 1, 7 through 10.
1: All right.
2: Yeah. Absolutely.
1: Well, the simple explanation to me is a sin unto death is a sin that you're willing to take to your death.
0: Yep.
2: You're not willing to repent of. And going back to a couple of weeks back in our discussion, the person that's living in adultery, mm-hmm. and refuses to correct that,
1: right.
2: That's a sin unto death.
0: Not going to change.
2: Not going to change.
1: So, impenitent attitude, a mm-hmm. heart that's cold to the Word of God. Mm-hmm. So we must be careful to have tender hearts and at the same time respect God's injunction here not Absolutely. To be praying for that person in that sin. Now, does that mean I can't pray for that person that will not repent of their sins? Should I not be praying for them to repent?
0: Yes.
2: Absolutely.
1: So I can pray, well, for example, what? What should I be praying for them?
0: That they'll have the courage and strength to repent.
2: Okay. They see the error of their ways.
1: Okay. All right. And that, sometimes, you know, we may be the answer to our prayers. By spending some time with that person, not in a way to condone their sin. You can't do that. Can't fellowship the sin. But I can spend time with that person to let them know that I am caring about
0: right.
1: their condition and that I'm praying for them to repent. A lot of times, I think Paul said, we certainly withdraw our fellowship from them, but then we should keep on entreating them as brethren. Yeah. We kind of leave off that last part of entreaty. So, and sometimes people resent it. I have a friend that when I said, I'm praying for you, he said, pray for yourself. Which meant to me, no way I'm changing. Yeah. I'm not wrong. Yeah. So, impenitent attitudes certainly will cost us our souls. Well, brethren, I appreciate your help. We've had some good discussion, I think. I appreciate your input and appreciate you folks watching. I hope that you've had your Bibles. I hope that it's been helpful to you and hope you'll watch again. Thank you.

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0: It's 78 degrees.
2: We do have another caller on the line. We have William from Texas. William?
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4: John the Baptist?
6: Not Christian.
2: Great question. Great question. Good evening and welcome again to GBN Live. We're so glad that you're with us tonight. We're going to be asking the question, should God continue to bless America? And we hope you will stay tuned for the next hour. If you have a question, please feel free to call us at 888-805-3390. 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Again, our question tonight that we're going to be dealing with, should God continue to bless America? I think this is going to be a great, great program and hope you'll stay tuned. We have with us tonight Brother B.J. Clark, and B.J. was with us last Thursday night. And B.J., so good to have you on the program
7: tonight.
2: Glad
7: I could be here.
2: We also have with us Brother Don Walker, and Don has been on the program a number of occasions. And Don, thank you so much for coming to be a part of our program tonight.
8: No, I'm glad for the invitation. Thank you.
2: As we begin our program, should God continue to bless America? I began thinking about that question, and I thought of another question. Why should God bless our nation? B.J., when you think about our history and all the things that have gone on in days gone by, and then where we are as a nation today, why should God bless us?
7: Right. Well, that's a good question, because God is no respecter of persons or nations. And he's been consistent in his character. And so if a nation has been immoral, God has been merciful for a time, but then called them into account for their actions. America doesn't get a free pass on this just because we're America. And I'm as patriotic as the next guy. I love living in this country. I love all that it provides for us. But America is not exempt from the statement in Psalm 9 and verse 17, the nations that forget God are going to be nations that die and are in Sheol, in the part of Sheol that would not be a place you'd want to be. And so the idea of, and I'm very careful about when someone says, should God do this, should God do that? Obviously, the only way you and I can know what God can do or will do is based on what That's he's right. revealed about himself. And what he's revealed about himself very clearly is he's no respecter of persons, and every nation needs to show him proper respect, or else there can be and will be eventually consequences.
2: Absolutely. You know, in Jeremiah chapter 7, Jeremiah often been called the weeping prophet. And in chapter 7, Jeremiah, of course, pleading with the people of God to return. In chapter 6, verse 16, he pled with those people to stand in the way and see and ask for the old paths. And their reaction was, we will not walk in these ways. But in chapter 7, Jeremiah said to those people in that day, amend your ways and your doings, and I will cause you to dwell in this place. He said, do not trust in these lying words, saying, the temple of the Lord, the temple of the Lord, the temple of the Lord. Is it the case that in our country, people somewhat like Judah of old are saying America, America, America, as if we'll never falter?
7: Right. They thought the temple was their lucky charm that was going to keep them from ever being punished by God. And really, Jeremiah told them essentially in that same area and context, why don't you take a field trip with me and we'll go to Shiloh.
2: That's right.
7: And you can see what happened to Shiloh, where God's tabernacle once was. If you think that the presence of God in a certain place is guarantee that you won't be punished, you misunderstand the presence of God.
2: I think that's a great observation when you talk about an object lesson. And they could go to Shiloh and, of course, make that observation. Don, very quickly, before we take our caller in just a moment, when you think about all the things that are going on in our country, why should God bless us?
8: Well, I don't believe that God should bless us with all that's going on. Now, if America repented genuinely